0: mud on the other deep enough to float a truck. Yet more new footage captures people fleeing as floodwaters enter a village marketplace. Again, the floodwaters, which you can see here, pushing around a boulder the size of a large car as if it were nothing. The water moving so fast with so little warning that thousands simply could not escape in time. Rescue crews are now battling the very conditions the flooding created. Entire villages buried in mud. Roads in and out cut off. This video is from the Nepalese army as they try to work to rescue survivors. Authorities say nearly 400 people have been killed, with more than 1,300 still missing. At least 700 of them from two dozen countries around the world, including 90 Americans who are known to be unaccounted for tonight. There's a lot to get to over this hour. Those numbers almost certainly will change and the death toll climb. It is certainly a difficult night. CNN's Hanako Montgomery managed to spend some time in the flood zone today. She joins us now from the capital, Kathmandu. Hanako, what have you been able to see in the affected areas?
1: Yeah, Anderson, on Thursday evening local time, we were trying to go up a road that leads to the worst affected areas high up in the Himalayan mountains. But because that road was so badly damaged due to the mud and the debris that the floodwater was bringing in, we could only get so far. But even those villages downstream, I mean, the devastation we were seeing was completely catastrophic. Homes submerged in mud water, windows and doors completely broken. I mean, those homes are completely unlivable now. We saw one gas station also totally inaccessible as there was mud a couple of feet high. I mean, that is just how much mud this floodwater has been brought in. And we were speaking to some locals there in those villages, and they told us that because there's been no power, no electricity, it's been really, really difficult to speak to their loved ones and to see if they're alive. We actually spoke to one local mayor who said that he had no idea how many people in his village were dead or alive because, again, it's just been that difficult to get any information, Anderson. And you can only imagine that the further up you go, up those Himalayan mountains, the devastation, the harrowing stories of survivors just gets worse and worse, Anderson.
0: What's the status of search and rescue efforts? I mean, are there enough people working on this or helicopters? What is it like?
1: Yeah, Anderson, the Prime Minister, Balendra Shah, has ordered an all-out effort to find the remaining survivors and get them assistance. And actually, we're in front of the Kathmandu domestic terminal. We're at the airport right now, where just yesterday we saw a lot of military choppers, helicopters, and flights delivering aid to those Himalayan mountains. They were getting supplies from international aid organizations like USAID. Those helicopters were also bringing survivors back to the capital who might need medical assistance. And actually, this area right here, it was becoming a hub for family members to get more information to see if their loved ones might be on those helicopters. But Anderson, some of the rescue efforts have been hampered due to the potential second flooding that we might see if that dam bursts. We also are seeing, of course, forecast for rain over the next couple of hours and days. That could also hamper efforts. So right now, what we're hearing on the ground from our sources is that people are rushing to get as many survivors out as possible as the sky is still clear. And then again, of course, once that rain comes and potentially that second flood surge happens, of course, we might see a second very, very devastating state of events, Anderson.
0: Well, more now, appreciate it. Thank you so much. More now on what is happening in Nepal. Tashi Bista is a filmmaker who lives there and has been flying thermal drones since the disaster happened to get an aerial view of the destruction. He joins me now. Josh, thank you so much for being with us. What did you see with your drones?
2: Hi, Anderson. So on Thursday, I was invited by the government to go to this worst affected area. So what we saw is that there was a buildup of mud and debris on either sides of the riverbank. In the worst hit area, that is the first town called Timore, right at the border with China, we could see that the entire town had been wiped away. There were only just a handful of houses remaining that were on the slopes up from the main town. So we saw that the entire town had been swept away. We looked for any signs of survivors on the riverbanks to see if the infrared cameras could detect any heat sensing And we didn't get lucky with that because also because the rocks were glowing together, so it was difficult to tell. But then we helped them with mapping the entire area to get an idea of the destruction.
0: The hope is these thermal imaging with these drones, you might actually be able to help locate survivors on through thermal imaging. Is that correct? How does that work?
2: That is very correct. So the thermal drone detects heat sense. It has sensors that detect any kind of heat signals in the area, right? So we usually use it for wildlife filming. But then on this mission, we went and scouted the first 5 kilometers of the riverbank to see if there were any survivors. And I think because a lot of mud and debris was covered through the whole riverbank, we didn't get any signal. We only saw glowing rocks that were still retaining some heat from the day. And so we didn't get lucky with that. But then we focused the rest of the trip on mapping the entire river to see the scale of the infrastructural damage.
0: And how are current weather conditions impacting, you know, the drone's ability to fly, obviously helicopters, any kind of rescue missions?
2: The weather conditions were quite challenging because we got there around 3:30 in the afternoon on Thursday, the day after the flood. So there was a lot of rain, but the drones are fairly weather sealed. They're not completely waterproof, but we still flew them for 2 hours into the rain. And then the helicopters were coming back and forth. So we were as if doing our own air traffic control manually. So we had to, in some cases, we could reach helicopters, and the helicopters had a device that they can switch on so that you can see the helicopters on the drone in terms of distance and altitude. So we had to coordinate in that way. And we had to also work with the army to maintain that all helicopters fly at certain height, and then the drones fly all the way down at the river basin at a certain height. So it was quite tricky because of weather, and it was quite limiting. We could only take off every now and then because of weather and helicopters, too many helicopter flights in the area.
0: This is a dumb question, but you can see thermal imaging during the day with these drones, and are you seeing it in real time on a monitor, or is it something you can only see afterward?
2: Yes, so we are seeing real images live on the monitor. The feed is just happening as it is on the monitor. There's almost no lag. And so, of course, it's better during the evenings and at night, especially when there's less heat in the area, when less the hills, slopes, and the ridges and the rocks are not as glowing, right? So you pick up heat senses from living beings easily. But at daytime, it's more challenging because you have everything else is glowing. Everything else that has retained and that's getting heated up by the sun is glowing. So it's mostly easier at night, but we had to mostly fly during the day.
0: And how far can you detect if somebody is alive in debris or in a, you know, on a hillside, how far away can you actually detect them? How close do you have to be?
2: So the drones themselves can fly as far as 5 kilometers. The range says it can fly as far as 10 kilometers from where the operator is. And depending on how much visibility you have to the drone, it can descend down or go to the impacted area, let's say 2 to 3 meters above the ground, right? But that depends on whether you have a direct line of sight or not. So in this case, we flew there on helicopters. We're landing on different ridge lines that we thought would have better access on both sides. So we would land at one spot. We'd fly 5 kilometers to either sides, north and south of the river. And then we'd go as low as 10 meters. But they also have very powerful zooms. So you can really, even from 10 meters above the ground, you can really zoom, like let's say 7 times, 10 times onto the ground and really pick up heat signals. The images start breaking, but you can detect movement. So we tried the first 5 kilometers from the border town of Timure and to southwards. And because of limited time and challenging weather and too much helicopter movement, we had very limited time to actually do a proper search. But we did do a proper search in this area and did not see any signs.
0: Well, Tasha Vista, I appreciate what you're doing, and I wish you the best in the days ahead. Thank you. Also tonight, we are looking closer at the possibility of additional flooding in the coming days, as we mentioned, and the larger climate changes that could make disasters like this one more common. Also, my conversation with an American doctor whose parents had traveled to the region for a Hindu pilgrimage and are now unaccounted for, along with their entire tour group. We'll talk to her ahead.

0: New season premieres September 12th on CNN.
1: Welcome back. We're covering the disaster in Nepal. New video posted on social media showing the deadly wall of water tearing through villages on Wednesday. Tonight, officials say the death toll has risen to almost 400 and more than 1,300 others are missing. That includes, according to the State Department, 90 Americans. Now, yesterday, the State Department said it had pledged $500,000 to relief efforts. It also says it is deploying a disaster response advisor to the region. Here's what President Trump said about it today.
2: We've called Nepal and we've offered any help that they need. You know, we have a very good relationship with Nepal. And that was a brutal, that was mud and water as a mixture. Nobody's ever seen anything quite like that.
1: He also said he did not expect that every unaccounted for American would be found alive. CNN's Will Ripley has more on the missing.
3: This is New Yorker Rashi Shashiran enjoying her vacation in Nepal. The 14-year-old and her mother Rekha have been missing since a catastrophic flash flood hit the Nepal-China border, destroying villages and infrastructure on Wednesday. They are just two of several missing Americans and hundreds of foreign nationals among the thousands missing since the disaster struck. The eighth grader and her mom spent a few days in Nepal's capital, Kathmandu, getting used to the high altitude before heading off on a Hindu pilgrimage with a group tour in the now impacted region.
4: This is Rashi enjoying her temple visit.
3: Rashi's uncle, Shekhar Agrawal, told CNN in an interview in Mumbai, he feels helpless as he searches for information and tries to find them.
4: This is the crucial golden hour, basically. I believe these 2-3 days, quick action needs to be taken by the government, and some information proactively needs to be exchanged with the people.
3: He last spoke to his sister at 7:30 a.m. local time on Wednesday. They were at Rasuvagadi in the Rasuwa district on the Nepal-China border. They were planning to go to the immigration checkpoint at the Chinese border post at 12 p.m. Then the flash flood happened.
4: 9 o'clock this event happened. She was supposed to go to the embassy, crossing at 12 o'clock, the bridge that got swept away. So she was supposed to travel on that bridge. So I believe she must be in the hotel.
3: Surveillance footage from the Chinese border post showed a mountain of mud and water taller than the building, crashing down and wiping out everything in its path. Despite the shocking images emerging from the region, Rashi's uncle remains hopeful.
4: Well, we are hoping for the best because these kind of things have happened earlier also. And we have seen cases wherein people have walked after 3 days, 4 days, 5 days. So right now, the only thing that you can do is be hopeful.
3: The images coming out of this devastated region are hard to comprehend, and the death toll will undoubtedly rise. Hundreds of people have so far been confirmed dead, while rescuers have been filmed pulling mud-covered survivors from the debris. The race to find so many more continues. Will Ripley, CNN, Kathmandu.
1: Well, among the many more are Ramesh and Neelam Sharma from New York. The couple was on a religious pilgrimage with a tour group and had just crossed the border from Nepal into China when the destructive wall of water, glacier ice, and debris hit the area. I spoke with their daughter and son, Radhika and Akash Sharma, just before air. Dr. Sharma, thank you so much for speaking with us. I know your brother Akash is there for support. And I'm glad you guys are together. I'm so sorry for what your family is going through right now. When was the last time you had contact with your parents? Have you had any word about them?
5: First of all, we really appreciate you sitting down and talking with us because we want to get the word out and we ultimately want them to be brought home. The last time we heard from them was Wednesday morning at 8 a.m. They were at the border, and we believe that it was confirmed that they had crossed the border to the Tibet side. And this was about an hour before the floods occurred in that area.
1: And you've heard that through the tour agency that they were with?
5: Yes, so we've heard that through the tour agency manager. He's based in Kathmandu, and he had really close contact with the three tour guides that were with my parents and their group. But after that period, they have not been able to contact them at all.
1: And I know you're hopeful that they crossed over to the Tibet side. Is that because it seems like the damage was more on the Nepalese side?
5: Well, we're hoping, because I think one of the last things that was told to the tour agency manager was that they had successfully crossed the border. Other than that, I don't know. I know the Nepalese side, unfortunately, has like bared the worst part of the destruction. I don't know. We really hope that they made it through to the Tibet side.
1: And I know, obviously, you are desperate for information from government officials, rescue workers, anyone with contacts at hospitals in the region, anyone who may have been in a different tour group and seen anything. Have you been able to contact other people whose loved ones are on the tour as well to kind of compare notes?
5: Yeah, so last night I posted my parents' information and their pictures on social media in the hopes that I could just get the word out. And if somebody saw them on ground, they would be able to reach out to me. I haven't been able to locate them, but what I have kind of have received is just like a huge community of people who, like in the United States, they're just like my brother and I, they're children, family members of aunts and uncles, parents who are on this pilgrimage and who they've lost contact with. I've made a WhatsApp group. We're trying to slowly get more of the people, especially in the United States, into that group so that if we get information from the community on the ground, we can share it with each other. It just makes the whole process a little bit more bearable, if that makes sense. So, yeah.
1: And I understand you and your brother intend to head to Nepal tomorrow. Do you have a sense of what you'll do when you get there? Obviously, this is a situation nobody can prepare for.
5: Yes. So, we are going to try our best and just get more information. I feel like if we can just get any more information, talk to more people in Nepal, we can maybe just get a better sense of things. My plan is to first go to the embassies, talk to them, and then from there, maybe go to the different hospitals, try to figure out which hospitals have had or treating patients that are rescued from that area, try to see if I can find my parents. And then try to talk to, you know, anyone who will talk to me, like the police, the Red Cross, anyone I can get information from, really. Because I know that information is going to be really valuable, especially getting it right there, like in real time from the ground. So,
1: Can you tell us about your parents? What was this was a religious pilgrimage.
5: Yeah. So my parents they live in New York City. They're U.S. citizens. They've lived there for the last 30 years. We're both born and raised in New York City. They're really hardworking, down-to-earth people. They put both of us through college. They put me through medical school. They just retired a year ago. And finally, after all the work that they put in with us, and we kind of pushed them to go live your life, go travel. And they are pretty religious. And so they had been exploring and researching this religious pilgrimage to Mount Kailash, which is really, really special to a lot of Hindus. It's the home of Lord Shiva. One of their friends who's actually in the group with them, who's lost as well, she had done this tour many times. And so they were going with her and the tour group that she trusted. We just didn't realize that this was going to happen and our world was going to turn upside down.
1: Yeah. Well, Radhika and Akash, I wish you the best, and I hope you get information soon and quickly, and I hope somebody sees this and has some information, and I'm sure I'll be praying for you and a lot of people as well. Thank you so much.
6: Thank you.
5: Thank you so much. And if our parents are watching somehow, we love you and we want you to come home, and we hope to bring you home. And we know that you're worried about us probably more than you're worried about yourself, because that's just the type of people that they are. But we really miss you and we really love you. So I hope that we can find you soon.
1: Radhika, Akash, thank you.
5: Thank you.
6: Thank you.
1: Much more ahead tonight. Next, best-selling author John Krakauer, who has written extensively about the region, how the influx of tourists and commercialism has altered it, and the impact natural disasters and climate change have had. Later, more on the role climate change may have played in the disaster and the possible trouble yet to come.

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1: Oh my God, Mario.
2: Now the death toll in Nepal now at least 389 people and expected to climb. The water in a barrier lake formed by the glacier's collapse and landslide that is believed to have touched this all off now stands at an estimated 528 million gallons and climbing, all of which could break through the mud and rocks holding it back right now and cause yet more flooding and destruction. Chinese authorities say there is a high risk of it happening. Joining us now is journalist and author John Krakauer, whose book Into Thin Air was a remarkable account of a natural and human disaster in the Himalayas on a climb up Mount Everest. John, thanks for being with us. I'm sorry it's under these circumstances. When you, first of all, you see these images, you know this region, what goes through your mind?
3: Horror. It's horrifying. I mean, it's absolutely horrifying to see the scale and the speed. This was a remarkable event, and it does not bode well for not only finding survivors, but for rebuilding this area in the future. It wiped out the Friendship Bridge, which got wiped out a year ago in a much smaller flood. But this area is only one of two, important ways to get into China from Nepal, to get into Tibet. And the fact that it's going to take a long time to rebuild the roads. I mean, more than 20 miles of roads were wiped out. So this is going to have a lasting impact. The immediate aftermath is horrifying in trying to rescue people. But the long-term effects for people who work in Nepal and know what's lies ahead is really discouraging, what it's going to take to come back from this.
2: You've written extensively about the climb up Mount Everest and how that's changed in the 30 years since you climbed it. How specifically has Nepal as a whole changed in that time?
3: Not for the better. It's more corrupt. It has greater problems. The government has failed over and over again, from the Maoists to, and last year there was another election, very optimistic. Young people, Gen Z, they called themselves, the political movement, elected a young, promising engineer rapper who promised reform. And it looks like this is going to be another failed government. He is not living up to the expectations. So, there's so many problems in this country, and the government is so dysfunctional. Nepalese have a spirit. They have this saying, Ke Garne, it's sort of, whatever, we deal with it. And it's too bad that they have to have that. But they've got it at least, so they'll keep trying. But this is bad. This reminds me of the 2015 earthquake that killed about 9,000 people and left 600,000 people homeless. I hope not. It'll be those kind of numbers. But looking at these videos just makes me sick to my stomach.
2: Is there anything people could have done to prepare for something like this?
3: They could take climate change seriously. The climate is warming faster in the Himalaya than other places, but it's warming a lot of places faster than was thought. And the business of Mount Everest climbing Mount Everest, which is a huge business in Nepal, 1,000 people more or less climbed Everest last year. It's a multi-million dollar industry, and it is now threatened because the carapace of ice, the ice and snow that covers the Mount Everest massif, is melting. It's melting alarmingly fast, and it's making the most dangerous part of the climb from the Nepal side really dangerous. The Khumbu Icefall is now disintegrating, and last year was closed for a long period of time because huge towers of ice were in danger of collapsing. That's only going to get worse, and there's serious talk now of having to close that icefall altogether and find another route up the Nepal side of the mountain, which would be difficult. So, it's climate change is bad for everybody. And the Chinese side of the mountain is closed now. It'll be closed next summer. China is really mercurial. You never know. You can't count on being able to climb Everest from that side. And climbing at moments like this seems it's so unimportant. This is so much more important than whether climbers can climb Mount Everest or not. That's just falls by the wayside.
2: Well, John, I appreciate you joining us. And if folks would like to contribute to disaster relief in Nepal through the American Himalayan Foundation, which John is involved with, go to himalayan-foundation.org/donate/crisis-response. It's up there on the screen. Up next, to John's point, more on the earth science behind this disaster and insight on the biggest challenges ahead.

0: detection response. Kunal, the brand I trust.
1: Well, the glacier collapse that's believed to have caused in part this immense destruction, this wall of rock, ice, and water you're seeing on your screen, was so large that it was originally thought to be seismic activity. The impact registered with the equivalent of a 5.2 magnitude earthquake. Scientists tell CNN that although it's too early to tell what role climate change may have played in this particular glacier's collapse, the Himalayas are part of a rapidly warming region, as John Krakauer was just talking about, which is home to thousands of glaciers. Joining me now is Ben Ayers. He's a journalist with Outside Magazine who's been based in Nepal for more than 20 years. He's co-host of the Everest Live podcast. Austin Lord, who is senior fellow at Simpson Center. His research focuses on disaster and climate risk management. And Alton Byers, who's a faculty research scientist with the Institute of Arctic and Alpine Research at the University of Colorado at Boulder. Austin, you know the area that's been devastated. What goes through your mind? What happened here?
2: So this is a horrifying event, as many of the speakers have already indicated. For me, I've spent a lot of time in this particular region over the last 12 years. So seeing the images, what goes through my mind is layered, to be honest. Variety of professional orientations to understanding the cascading hazard impacts, but also the local impacts.

0: know, and I think you've discussed a bit in previous conversations, is a large-scale glacial collapse on the north side of the Langtang Range, then fell down and impounded or blocked the river at the Lende Kola, and then that created a dam that backed up over a period of time that then burst out in a rapid outburst flood, a lake outburst flood of that dam that then swept down and impacted the Chinese border and a variety of settlements below in Rasuwa District, where I've spent, again, a lot of time. The process is a different variation of a cascading hazard chain. We've had several events in the last few years across the Himalayan region that have had different combinations or different interactions between hazards in sequence in high elevation regions. The mountain cryosphere or the frozen world, things are destabilizing quickly, and there's all kinds of slope failures and detachments that can then trigger these long run out extreme flow events. What you're seeing on the screen is the deposit at the bottom of this, the first phase of this event, where this glacial detachment led to an avalanche or a landslide that blocked the river entirely. And here you're seeing the deposit that remains there in the river and a small lake that's formed in the river and the deposit itself.
1: And Alton, I understand you're set to go to a different part of Nepal next month to try to help develop plans for community preparedness and glacier hazard management. What would it have taken, if anything, to have seen something like this coming? Is that possible?
2: I don't think it's possible to predict or see something like this coming. There's no sort of early warning system that we know of. Now, you can identify areas that are high risk through remote sensing that have overhanging ice and would be at risk of a similar event. But it's unlike a glacial lake, which is there, and you can see it and you can put an early warning system in. These are almost impossible to predict.
1: Ben, you said this isn't a once every 100-year event. It's more like a once every 1,000 years. Do you think there'll be more of these given the impact of climate change, particularly in the Himalayas?
3: Yeah, I mean, you know, that whole adage of like a 100-year flood isn't to say it's predictable once every 100 years. It means that that's about the likelihood given traditional modeling. But as we see the climate warm, you know, the effects of climate change are going to impact places like Nepal, places in the Himalaya that have newer, more fragile ecosystems or more fragile geographies much, much, you know, exponentially more than they will in a place, you know, like North America. So what we're seeing is what, you know, this 1,000-year event may well be a decade event. Like, this is, we're kind of on the frontier here of the way that climate is going to impact the cryosphere and the way that, you know, these sensitive, you know, ever-changing geographical areas are going to react to a warming climate. So I think that, you know, these kind of events are probably something we will see much more of in our lifetime. And as Austin mentioned, this isn't the first time that this has happened. Last year, in this very same river, in this very same area, there was another massive flooding event that killed 18 people. This is something that's become very regular in Nepal, unfortunately, and in the surrounding areas.
1: And Austin, do you agree with that? And how concerning is this other massing of water that Chinese authorities and others are watching?
0: Yeah, I agree with that completely. The basic idea is that climate risks are evolving faster than we can keep up with them. There's been a number of events in just the last 5 years alone, extreme flow events similar to this with different cascading hazard chains that have proven that we often don't know where to look. As Alton said, if you know where to look, it's much easier to implement a monitoring process and build something that can generate an early warning, perhaps. But here, a dozen of the last 15 events have come from places that sort of blindsided us. So climate risks are evolving faster and overwhelming our existing plans and introducing new levels of uncertainty beyond which we haven't seen before. So we're learning from every single event. To the second part of your question about this, about the current state of these lakes, the lakes that are formed in the flow path of the initial event of the main event have been changing and growing in dimensions over the last 24 hours. They are much smaller,

0: could say. There's one on the river itself that we saw, and there's one further up just below the fracture in the glacier that was formed. They're between each of them is about a tenth of a square kilometer. They're growing in volume, but they're not significant in they're not insignificant, but they're not to the extent if they failed that they could trigger an event on the scale that we saw. It's more likely that they would trigger a smaller flood event that would go in the same flow path, and that would have much more limited effects. There is a concern for those who are doing search and rescue, for example, and operating in the river corridor itself, trying to recover materials from that corridor. But this is now being much monitored much more closely. The challenge with these lakes is tracking them in the coming days if their weather system arrives and if it comes to the area and the lakes, the volume behind the lakes, which is difficult to estimate, continues to grow. They could release water, but that water could be released slowly as well as suddenly. So it's not a this morning there was a lot of media coverage and saying it could be bigger than the last one. I think it's fair to say that it would be a more limited flow, even though it would be it could be a cascading hazard chain, it would be a smaller one.
1: Well, that's a little bit of good news right there. Alton, I mean, I understand there were kind of warning, some sort of warnings. I don't know if they're sirens or signals for flooding, but for that they're not prepared for something like this, for a sort of massive breach all at once. Is that correct?
2: Yeah, absolutely. And one of the things really not being discussed is that you have to realize that if this event happened, if we had this massive detachment of glacial ice and rock, which I think is connected with the degradation of permafrost, even at the highest altitude, that's becoming unstable and that's becoming part of the triggering process. But if we'd had this event that turned into a flood, okay, a hyper-concentrated slurry or whatever you call it, this would have been called a glacier event, a glacier flood event. When it destroys villages and cities and kills people downstream, it becomes a catastrophic event. One of the reasons it's a catastrophic event is because of all of that building down in floodplains. Now, Nepal in the last 20 years has undergone massive urbanization, building in areas that are prone, historically prone to flooding. And that's why we're getting these this massive catastrophic events. So if you look at photographs taken 50 years
1: Alton, I know.
2: ago, villages were up higher.
1: And Alton, I know that's something you are actually working with in communities and warning them about building in areas that have flooded in the past. Alton Byers, appreciate it. We should continue this conversation in the coming days. Ben Ayers, Austin Lord as well. Thank you. Coming up more on our coverage out of Nepal and the severe conditions search and rescue crews are facing, a look at what we know so far.

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1: Quick update on the flooding. According to the Nepali government, 573 people have been rescued from the mud and high waters. More than 1,300 remain unaccounted for. Nearly 400 people have died. The UN has emergency teams on the ground, but says that access by road to the worst hit areas is difficult at best. If you want more information on how you can help, go to CNN.com/impact. 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We've been getting a lot of wonderful voicemails and videos from listeners about what Dolly Parton meant to them. We're going to play some of them tonight on the program at 9:15, but here's a preview.
2: My name is Tina. When I was 5 years old, I would act out that song, Me and Little Andy, and my mom would just laugh. To this day, I have the memory of my mom, who I lost 4 years ago, watching me perform Me and Little Andy. And I think Dolly Parton was the greatest gift. I hope that she can see how much she meant to so many people. I love that we can all grieve her together.
3: My name's Autumn. In 2022, when I had an extremely traumatic birth with my first daughter, one of the only songs that I could bring myself to play was Dolly Parton's Light of a Clear Blue Morning. And then 2023, I'm back in the hospital for a schedule C-section with baby girl number two. And I gave the nurse my phone and said, here's my playlist. And she just turned it on. And it was just happenstance that Light of a Clear Blue Morning was playing the moment the doctor had pulled my second sweet baby girl into the world. It's really hard that that light that is Dolly Parton and has been with so many people through some of their worst moments isn't here on earth with us anymore.
4: Hi, Anderson. This is Susan Heim. In preschool, my son Charlie was part of her imagination library. He loved getting a new book each month, and he loved when I read them to him. After Charlie died last year, I donated some of the books to his school for his classmates to enjoy, but I kept some of his favorites. Last night, I made a donation to the imagination library in memory of Charlie and Dolly. I know Dolly will be missed by everyone.
5: My mom, Patricia, was a huge Kris Kristofferson fan. She ended every conversation with the phrase, I love you to the moon and back. So after her death in 2022, I stumbled on a duet that Kris did with Dolly of the song From Here to the Moon and Back. And I put that song on repeat in those early days when the grief was just too big. And I turned to it whenever I need to feel close to mom, so. Two very special ladies who were both such givers. Rest in peace, Dolly.
6: My name is Jen McElrath. Losing Dolly connects me to the grief of my father because Islands in the Stream was my favorite song, and he would play it on an 8-track. It was this gift that I would get anytime he would want to play it. And then after he passed, it was a gift as well to reconnect me to those times in the car with him. So now that she's passed, the connection is just another moment of grief and gratitude intertwined.
7: My name is Maura Johnston, and yesterday I was in the post office, and a guy behind me walked in and said to everyone, Dolly Parton died. And there were probably a dozen or so people in the post office, and at least half the people burst into tears. And I thought, you know how some days you wake up and you know, I will remember this day forever. Today, I didn't wear a bra all day because some lady on this internet suggested that we do our boobs at half staff for Dolly, and I thought, well, I can definitely do that. I don't know how she got everybody to love her. I think she did the hard work of loving everybody first, and then everybody respected her opinion whether we shared it or not. We have to do the hard work of caring for each other first.
1: 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I hope you join me there in 15 minutes. The news continues. The Source with Caitlin Collins starts now.
8: The Gulf of Mexico, the Kennedy Center, and now Lake Ontario? President Trump's latest rebrand that is facing blowback tonight. I'm Caitlin Collins, and this is The Source.

0: a second term in office, President Trump has tried to rewrite the global order in ways big and small, including by relabeling maps. In the Oval Office today, that effort took the form of mockery and contempt for a nation which is not only America's second largest trading partner, but also has, at times, sent its own sons and daughters to serve alongside U.S. forces.
1: I guess the purpose of this more than anything else is we're going to be changing the name of Lake Ontario, effective immediately, to Lake America. We can't let the whole Canadian thing, it's been going on for decades, and it has to come to a stop. So the lake change, Lake of America, was something I've been thinking about for a long time. The Canadian officials have treated us very badly. They're nasty people.
0: Well, the top Canadian official, the Prime Minister, Mark Carney, argued that no Sharpie on a piece of paper can change what the rest of the world calls a Great Lake, writing, quote, "Canadians also know that naming reality means calling it Lake Ontario then, now, and always." He also points out that the name Lake Ontario predated the Declaration of Independence. You'll remember on the day that he returned to office, President Trump issued a pretty similar order when he renamed the Gulf of Mexico. It's a move the Mexican government today still does not officially recognize. And it's all kind of reminiscent of that unforgettable moment during the president's first term when, remember, rather than admitting he had made a mistake, he altered the projections for a storm on a hurricane map, falsely claiming that the storm was heading for Alabama when forecasters had made clear it was not. Now, although for decades the president has put his name on everything from hotels to steaks to sneakers, as president, he is finding it a little bit more difficult to brand his way out of a trade war that's actually expected to drive up prices even further, especially given Americans buy more than $380 billion worth of goods from Canada every year. Now, today, though, the president seemed to clearly be enjoying signing this executive order.
1: So if you think about it, we have a Gulf and we have a lake. Now all we need is an ocean. So maybe we'll have to change the name of the Atlantic and or the Pacific. Maybe we'll change them both.
0: In terms of bodies of waters and land that he is intent on renaming, the president has not yet signaled whether or not he intends to do the same thing with the Strait of Hormuz, for example, which he declared a U.S. territory just a couple of weeks ago.
1: After we finish defeating Iran, which is being very badly defeated, pretty soon I'll be declaring the Hormuz Strait a territory of the United States.
0: Now, the Trump administration has renamed government agencies, buildings, military bases, warships, and mountain peaks. Just last week, CNN reported that the Defense Department, which he renamed the War Department, is also considering renaming an aircraft carrier that's under construction. The plan now would be to name it after President Trump, instead of after the American hero Doris Dory Miller, a black sailor who helped defend Americans during the attack on Pearl Harbor. And as if to prove that no building, landmark, or historic artifact is safe from the president's rebranding reach, his legal team was back in court for a two-hour hearing today on plans to put Donald J. Trump's name back on the John F. Kennedy Center. Now, the issue is so front and center for the administration that it has actually demanded the attention of the Commerce Secretary, even amid this trade war standoff that's underway with the Canadians.
2: The president asks me to help him out all the time on all sorts of things. And so when he said, "Will you help me out on this?" right? The answer was, I sat with him and said, "What can we accomplish?" I sat with the board to say, "What can we accomplish?" I tried to sit with all the people who were against it and try to sort it out so we can go positively to, number one, we want the Kennedy Center to be the greatest performing arts center in the country.
0: Now, it was just this week that the president and his legal team had threatened to demolish the Kennedy Center if the courts continued to block his renovation plans. It creates a split screen of the president's priorities, fixating on things like his construction projects, even as the war with Iran is very much still grinding on, and as Americans are finding it more difficult to pay for food, gas, and housing, as Republicans are trying to cling to their slim majority that they have in Congress.
2: There are two things that he does for enjoyment. He plays golf on the weekend, and he builds. He loves to build. So this, like, why are we talking about this? This is what he enjoys. So late at night, 11 o'clock at night, he calls me and wants to talk about things he's building because it's fun for him. And the only thing he does during the week that is not work, because everybody works him. Like, if you sat with him, would you have a nice chat with him? No, you'd ask him about Iran. Then you'd ask him about this. Then you'd ask him about that. Everybody does that. And the one thing he likes to do during the week is construction. So I am helping him so he can enjoy constructing the Kennedy Center.
0: My sources today are the former mayor of New Orleans, Mitch Landrieu, and Mark Short, who is the former chief of staff to the former vice president, Mike Pence. Mark, yeah. I mean, you served in the last Trump administration. What do you make of how much headspace this takes up for this Trump administration?
3: I don't know how much headspace it takes up for the administration as much as it does for the media following it. I think some of this, honestly, Caitlin, is just funny. But I think what's not is the actual policy behind it. I think the reality is that, today there was data that came out that said in July trade deficit increased 17% to $118 billion. And that was the whole purpose of these tariffs were supposed to do, was allegedly to fix the trade deficit, which shouldn't have been a problem in the first place. And so when Americans are facing concerns about affordability or high energy prices or high agriculture prices, and you're starting trade wars with a country that has been an ally, I think that's a much greater concern. And the reality is that, you know, some of these antics actually conservatives would have elected the first conservative prime minister in Canada since Stephen Harper and Pierre Poilievre, except that some of this rallied the Canadians to elect, you know, more socialists to follow Trudeau. And so in some cases, it's been like your own goal. You basically, you know, you could have had a conservative in Canada you'd be negotiating with, but all you did was to rally Canadians behind the socialists who now are you're having a challenge with. And the policy you're pursuing of these massive tariffs are just creating more headaches for a lot of Americans. And so I don't get too worked up on the renaming. Again, I think some of that's funny, but I think the policy is what's more concerning for a lot of Republican voters who want to see the president focus on affordability rather than these distractions.
0: Well, I mean, in terms of people who don't seem entertained by this, Susan Collins is a Republican senator. She's in a re-election fight that's a toss-up right now. And she said, Canada is not China. Canada is one of our closest allies and largest trading partners. Our economies are inextricably linked, especially in the border region. I mean, she's obviously in Maine dealing with this firsthand and in terms, Mayor Landrieu, of how this plays out.
4: I don't know whether I should get in the way of Mark, who's represented Rock River Republicans his whole life, or Susan Collins, who's done the same, who are both saying that the president is engaging in self-destructive behavior that's hurting all of the United States, especially working class people. And that is very seriously. The president obviously has very bad judgment. A couple of weeks ago, he was hugging Kim Jong-un and kicking South Korea in the ass. Now he's doing the same thing to Canada. Susan Collins, as you mentioned, is trying to get reelected in Maine. And right now, the president's policies are hurting the blueberry farmers in Maine, the lobster fishermen in Maine, all of the people that live along that coast. He's raising costs for every American person. And unlike Mark, I guess it's so funny that you could laugh if you wouldn't have to cry about how silly the president is in losing his focus on the things that matter most. And Howard Lutnick just said it better than anybody. Howard Lutnick concentrates on trying to make the president happy by talking about construction. You know what he's not talking about? Getting the wars ended, bringing the cost down, opening the Strait of Hormuz, lowering the tariffs so that American people can get back to work. And it is just, it makes you want to cry. It is not funny. We have a president that is delusional. He actually thinks, I don't think he thinks it's a joke. He thinks that with the stroke of his pen, he can change the sun to the moon, because he thinks that he is all powerful. And when you have a person like that, that has his finger next to the nuclear button, it should really give people pause about how far out of bounds we have gotten. And I think the American people are paying a lot of attention. They don't want to govern in chaos. They don't want to govern in corruption. And they want their costs down. They want their leaders focused. And they're going to demand that the elected officials do that.
0: Yeah, I mean, Mark, a lot of people are kind of making fun of this. I guess I shouldn't say kind of. They are. The governor of Wisconsin, Tony Evers, said, and I just renamed Lake Michigan Lake Wisconsin. See, I can sign napkins that say things, too. And, I mean, it's not just Democrats here in the U.S. This is what the premier of Manitoba said about what the president did today.
5: You know when, like, a rock band is really over the hill and you see them, like, in a casino playing some song from, like, 50 years ago? I think that's the part of Donald Trump's presidency we're at now.
0: I mean, Mark, it is taking up a lot of time in terms of they called the press in today simply to dedicate it to this event.
3: Yeah, look, I think that there are a lot of Republicans who are facing a midterm election in less than 3 months and are anxious to address some of the issues that Americans view as top priorities and not this. Again, I think the president's entertained by it, but I don't think it really helps a lot of the Republicans that are trying to win competitive races. And look, I think voters face a really serious choice in November. I think that the Democrats in many cases have nominated socialist nominees who proudly embrace that banner and have embraced anti-Semitic rhetoric. And yet we're not able to focus on that because we're talking about, you know, renaming lakes. And again, I think that the trade war that's ongoing with Canada is really counterproductive when there have been one of our greatest trading partners and Americans are concerned about affordability and the tariffs continue to raise prices. And I know there's a lot of conversation from the administration that says they don't raise prices. But just last week, to lower the price of beef, what did they do? They lowered tariffs. And so it's a clear acknowledgement that that's actually the economic formula to lowering prices.
0: Yeah. Mark Short, Mitch Landrieu, always great to have both of you here. So thanks for joining us tonight to start the hour. We also have a member of Prime Minister Carney's Canada-U.S. Advisory Council joining us tonight, the former Premier of Quebec, Jean Charest. And it's great to have you here, sir, because, I mean, obviously, when you look at this.
6: Thank you.
0: And we're just watching how this is affecting the relationship. I mean, clearly what is driving what the president did today is this feud that he is now in with Mark Carney. I wonder where you see this relationship going from a moment like that in the Oval Office today.
6: Well, let me just observe that the last time the president paid attention to a body of water, it was the Lincoln Memorial Reflecting Pool. And if I remember correctly, it didn't finish well. So we're part of it is almost funny, but the other part is real issues for people in their day-to-day lives. And here in the United States, from what we see, you're involved in war in Iran. You have a bond market issue that's very serious. So last week, you crossed the threshold of $40 trillion worth of debt. And tariffs is more costs, more inflation. More inflation means higher interest rates. It means that people are paying out of their pocket for all of this. So all of this from our perspective doesn't make sense. It doesn't make sense, Caitlin, that we have tariffs and counter tariffs. Also, I want to point out that on the Canadian side, we're not doing this with any degree of enthusiasm. We're responding because we want to defend the sovereignty of our country, and we want to be able to work with Americans. And one thing I want to point out: why what is the relationship with Canada about? We're each other's biggest customers, but our economies are totally integrated. 70% of what we send to you is either raw materials or inputs that go into other products. And that's why tariffs don't work. They don't work on the U.S. side. They don't work on the Canadian side either, though we're in this tit-for-tat logic. And the sooner we can sit down and look at the broader picture of a relationship, it's about defense, it's about critical minerals, energy, the Arctic, all these things that for which we have a shared interest, the better off we will all be.
0: Well, I mean, and we've spoken to other Canadian officials who have talked about working with the trade rep, Jameson Greer, and working with Howard Lutnick and actually finding them helpful until things broke down, you know, a week ago in these talks. In terms of, though, the president himself, who ultimately has to sign off on any agreement or any deal that they're not even close to reaching right now, this is what he said today about how he sees Canada and how it's treated the United States.
1: Canada treats us very badly. I would say that of all countries, as you know, we have President Xi coming in a couple of weeks. We deal with a lot of people. People oftentimes, they'll ask me, who's the worst to deal with on trade? And I said, that's easy. Canada. They are the worst. And they feel entitled. And just we can't have that.
0: I mean, he's saying that Canada treats the United States worse than China.
6: I mean, really? I mean, really? You know, one of the anniversaries that is coming up was a sad moment in 9/11 for both countries, where Canada stood by the United States, but there were 7,000 Americans who were stranded in a northern part, eastern part of Canada called Gander. And there's a play on Broadway that says the title is Come From Away. It's a very beautiful moment in the relationship between both our countries, where Canadians stood by those Americans who were stranded and supported them. We fought together in wars, the Korean War. I was premier when Canada was in Afghanistan under American command, and I called every single family of fallen soldiers, Canadian soldiers. There's more than 100 of them who left their lives. I mean, our relationship, Caitlin, I mean, let's be serious. Our relationship, and let me point something out that's important to your audience to know. We believe we're lucky to be born in this neighborhood of the world. We are lucky to live next to the American people. We have a lot of respect for American neighbors and friends. They are friends and allies. And we distinguish between political leaders on both sides and the people that are neighbors of ours in all parts of Canada. And we want to work together. We want to do things together. And the sooner we'll be able to move on to the real issues about our economic relationship and the broader relationship, the better, and move away from this.
0: Do you think that can happen anytime soon?
6: Right? Yes, I think I really believe it will. Both sides now are tariffing and counter-tariffing. And we know, by the way, when we tariff ourselves, it hurts ourselves too. It hurts our economy. We know that. We're conscious of that. It's just that we feel we don't have any other option but to send this strong message. But yes, I do believe in the short term, there's no nothing on the horizon that says there'll be a re-engagement. But I know Americans well enough, and you know Canadians, that at one point we'll sit down, we'll re-engage, and we're going to put this relationship on the footing it needs to be to be able to deal effectively with the economy. And deal, you know, the issues are outside. The competition, the real issues on competition is from outside. China's a good example. The issue with China on aluminum, it's China. It's not Canada. And think of the tariffs on aluminum. We send you 2.7 million tons a year. The aluminum we send you, you know, every piece of aluminum is made up of 40% of energy. You have an energy problem in the country right now for data centers to build everything else, and you're tariffing aluminum and you don't have enough aluminum. It just doesn't make sense. So right now, I guess the emotions are running high for the president and renaming a lake if it makes him feel better. It's not going to change anything. There's millions of lakes in Canada. He could do it for the rest of his life. But if it's like the Lincoln Memorial reflecting pool, well, it'll probably end the same way.
0: Jean Charest, thank you for joining us tonight.
6: Thank you, Caitlin.
0: Up next for us here on The Source, deliberations are underway in the murder trial of Lindsay Clancy. What the jury is now weighing.

0: CNN, and next day on the CNN app.
1: Tonight, 12 jurors are weighing whether Lindsay Clancy, a Massachusetts mother, should be convicted of the murder of her three young children. The 36-year-old former nurse has pleaded not guilty, but admits that she killed her children. Her own attorneys don't deny that she did it, but instead they're arguing to the jury that Lindsay Clancy should not be held criminally responsible because she was suffering from postpartum psychosis, saying that she described hearing a voice in her head that told her to kill her children and then herself.
2: How does this turn into this? How? Because of the damn medicine and the lousy medical care that she got. This young lady is not guilty of the killing of her children because she was suffering from a disease and defect, as His Honor instructed you. And they're not going to be able to prove otherwise. And it's their burden, not ours.
1: Now, for weeks, jurors have been hearing from dozens of witnesses detailing the disturbing killing, including from Clancy's ex-husband, Patrick, who testified that in January 2023, he left home to pick up the family dinner. When he came back, he says that he found Lindsay under an open window in their backyard with deep cuts on her wrist and her neck, while their children, ages 5, 3, and 8 months old, were in the basement with exercise bands around their necks. A horrible scene that prosecutors argued was a rational and premeditated act.
3: You know that she knew the difference between right and wrong during that time because she had those thoughts at the beginning of December of harming her kids. And she told Patrick and her mother about them. She killed them and she left them there on the floor with the bands around their necks. She didn't bring them up to their beds and put them with their favorite stuffed animal and cover them up gently and lovingly, leaving them peacefully there. No. She left them discarded on the basement floor like broken toys because she was done playing the game.
1: Joining me tonight is CNN's Jean Casares, who has been following this trial very closely from the beginning, and Casey Jordan, who is a criminologist and attorney. And Jean, obviously the jury is now in charge of this. They have been deliberating for nearly 3.5 hours today. They'll be back tomorrow. Do we have any sense of how they're approaching their decision?
4: Well, jury deliberations are sacred, so we cannot know. But here's what we know. Here are the facts that we do know. For everything that we can assess, there were no questions this afternoon on jury instructions or questions of law, because when the jury has a question, they are to write it down. They give it to the bailiff, who gives it to the judge, who calls the attorneys in. And normally it's an open court and the question is read. And sometimes the jury's just given an answer. Sometimes they're brought into the courtroom. There was none of that. Another thing that we know is that between the defense closing argument and the prosecution closing argument, the judge asked the jury, would you like a break? And they said, no, we don't. In other words, let's get on with this. So they're focused.
1: And they had, so Jean, they had no questions today for the court?
4: No.
1: Casey, you know, when you look at this, I mean, obviously she admits that she killed her children.
5: Correct.
1: The question is whether or not she's going to be criminally responsible for their deaths. How does a jury approach something like this?
5: Well, Massachusetts has, if you want to claim an insanity defense, Massachusetts is the place to do it. They don't even use the word insane. Bottom line is that the burden to prove that she is not criminally responsible is on the prosecution. There's almost a presumption when she presents this defense that she was under the throes of postpartum psychosis when she did that, that it's the prosecution's job to prove otherwise. And I don't know that they've actually done that. Their theory is that this is all part of a master plan that goes back for several months, where she was doctor shopping and taking different medications and stopping taking the medications, all because she resented her children and didn't want to be a mother anymore or was trying to regain control. There's just no evidence of that. If this were the kind of case where you had a motive, we've all been looking for it. You know, was the husband cheating or was there something else going on? It isn't there. So As it exists right now, this jury has five options: first-degree murder, second-degree murder, manslaughter, guilty, which isn't going to happen because she's already admitted she did it, or not criminally responsible because she was laboring under such a disease of the mind, a defective reason, as to not know and appreciate the wrongfulness of her acts. And I think there's a very good chance she could prevail exactly on that.
1: In terms of the jury itself, I believe there's nine women on it.
5: Yes.
1: How are you looking at who's deciding Lindsay Clancy's fate here?
5: Well, we take a lot of indications from the playbook from a long time ago, the Texas case, of course, of Andrea Yates. Typically, you would not want to see young mothers on this jury. You would want highly educated people and older people, people who might not have children, but young mothers and young men probably are more likely to convict. Young mothers because they can't imagine harming their own children, and young men because they can't understand postpartum psychosis. We know that the longer and more experienced people have been on this earth, the more likely they are to understand the defense's arguments.
1: Jean, what has it been like at court? Because, I mean, we've seen how this, I mean, my entire feed, it seems like when you get on social media, especially in the last few days, has been about people weighing in on this and with their thoughts on the arguments that have been made. I know there's been a lot of supporters of Lindsay Clancy outside the courthouse. What have you witnessed?
4: Absolutely. They started standing in line at 2 o'clock this morning to be able to get a seat in the courtroom. It is mainly women, and I think the issues here of postpartum depression going toward what the defense is saying, postpartum psychosis, is something that they care about. They want more research in that. But I do want to say that the prosecution's expert witnesses are saying, in fact, that Lindsay Clancy had decided she was going to commit suicide. But what stopped her was the love of her children. She had told her husband previously that she did not think a mother should ever be separated from their child when they were young. And so the theory of the expert witnesses was that she killed her children out of love. She knew she was going to commit suicide, and she didn't want her children to live without a mother, so she would take them with her.
1: Jean Casares and Casey Jordan, we'll see how long the jury continues to deliberate. It'll be back in their hands tomorrow. We'll be following all the updates here on CNN. Up next here for us on The Source, though, the president is hitting the campaign trail tonight. He's on the ground right now ahead of what is going to be a consequential Senate race. But he's in deep red Texas. Yes, Texas. Why? My political panel is here right after this.

0: Unleash your potential with Force Factor at Walmart.
1: I'll be going to Texas, and we're working very hard. We want to win that race. He's running against a man who should not never be. We have a very good candidate, Ken Paxton, and he's running against Telefrico, they call him, because he is a little freaky, and that's not a man that represents the value of Texas. So I'm going to help Ken Paxton, and I'm going to spend a lot of time in Texas.
2: That was President Trump today giving his two cents on that hotly contested Senate race in deep red Texas. But this campaign is going to cost a lot more than that. That is why the president finds himself in Texas tonight. He's at a Houston fundraiser for the Republican National Committee and for his Senate pick, Ken Paxton. There's a new poll that has Ken Paxton in a very close race with the Democrat here, James Talarico. The president's own approval rating in Texas is underwater, despite the fact that he won the state by 14 points 2 years ago. It's not really the position that the Republicans want to be in ahead of this November's fight to keep control of Congress. And if they don't succeed, President Trump is already placing the blame on Republicans.
1: There's a theory that I get the vote. You know, this, I see it all the time, that when Trump's on the ballot, they win. When he's out of the ballot, the people don't go to vote.
3: They say that Trump does great when he's on the ballot. But when he's not on the ballot, his people don't come and they don't vote for senators, congressmen, and other Republicans. And that these people, they're running, they're great. But if Trump isn't actually on the ballot. So what I really want you to do is pretend, please, that I'm on the ballot.
4: The question is, will they vote? Because a lot of them are very angry at Republicans, to be honest with you.
5: They're
4: I don't know. I mean, they're angry at Republicans, but they're not angry at me.
5: That's an interesting thing. Why?
4: They're not angry at me, but they are angry at Republicans.
2: My political sources are here tonight. And Mark Short, as our resident Republican that is with us, I mean, do you think that that is how voters see it? I mean, Donald Trump is the most prominent Republican. Do you think voters separate the president from other Republicans down ballot?
6: Well, Kaylin, I think the president's right that there is a certain voter that he's attracted in the Republican Party that others have been unsuccessful getting. And so I think that when he is on the ballot, there's a bigger turnout. But I also think that typically a midterm election is about the party in power. And I think that's especially true when that same party has the White House, the House, and the Senate. And so I think that the midterms pretty much are going to be a referendum on Republicans. And I think voters typically like, you know, divided government, whether or not that was in 2010 after Obama, there's a historic election for Republicans, or whether it was in 2018 after Trump's first term, it was a big election for Democrats. So it's a really challenging environment. But no, I think the voters are going to look at this and it's a referendum in large part on the president.
2: You know, in terms of the president being there on the ground tonight, Karen, it's an acknowledgement that they do need to help raise money for Ken Paxton. And James Talarico, the Democrat, right now he has nearly 12 times the cash on hand that Ken Paxton does. And Paxton himself has actually been quite vocal in his concerns about this. Listen to what he said.
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8: I was at $0. He was at, you know, he just raised $30 million. I do need help at KenPaxton.com to raise that money so we can compete with him on TV. We're a little behind on the TV. He's gotten on TV.
7: And he started in July. I'm catching up.
8: We need as much help as we can get from around the country to win this race.
2: How did Democrats see that tonight?
9: Look, Texas is always, it's a I call it the white whale. It's a tough state for us, but people are very encouraged by the fact that it's not, the polls are close. That is true. And I am with Donald Trump. If people want to pretend like he's on the ballot, please do, because guess what? That is mobilizing to the Democratic Party base. That is also mobilizing to independents and moderate Republicans who we have been seeing moving away from the president and who we are seeing. I mean, think about in Texas, you know, the announcement this week about beef. We've seen ranchers and farmers very frustrated by some of the moves this president has made. The war in Iran is impacting fertilizer costs. You've also got, you know, issues, other issues that farmers and ranchers are dealing with. And so in addition to the sort of economic pain that people are already feeling, so I'm not surprised that Republicans in Texas are probably not feeling like Ken Paxton is a good bet right now or a good place to put their dollars. And I think the fact that the president is there and they're trying to also, you know, create an event. He's there raising money tonight, but tomorrow he's doing an event with the Artemis crew. And certainly they deserve our praise. At the same time, we know what that is. That's meant to be a feel good photo op in Texas, which clearly Kemp Paxton needs more of.
2: Mark, I think just in terms of how Republicans are viewing this overall, Trump is there tonight. Republicans are doing this midterm convention in Texas and in Dallas next month for two nights. House Speaker Mike Johnson has been on the ground in Texas as well. And this is what he said about basically what this is looking like for November.
5: Yes. We're going to talk about what we've done for the people. And then the president's going to look right into the camera and say, I am on the ballot. Okay, because even though his name isn't, right, his administration, his legacy, the American First agenda is. We got to get people to turn out.
2: Is that what it will take, you think, Mark?
6: Look, I think in Texas, the reality is that there was a very bruising primary and it has the party still divided. I think that when Tallarico's record is more and more exposed, a lot of those Republicans come home because Tallarico is too far left to win in Texas. But I think that nationally, to Karen's point, the educated vote is pretty much the same. It was the less college educated voters that Trump won. They're the ones that are pulling away from Republicans right now, in large part because of this trade agenda, in large part because of the middle America. They're hurt by higher prices. They're hurt by fertilizer prices, and they're being hurt by, you know, higher grocery prices. And so that's the part that his agenda is actually eroding his own support. And that's going to hurt other Republicans on the ballot in November.
2: You know, in terms of how Republicans are not only viewing the ballot right now, but how they're viewing it come 2028, Karen, listen to what Ted Cruz said about what he's been saying. Is he's been on this book tour for his new book about a potential run in 2028, which is what the president himself was actually asked about in the Oval Office today.
10: Is this a party that has coalesced already behind J.D. Vance?
11: Oh, no. There's going to be a full discussion about who we are and what we believe. Listen,
10: are you going to be part of that?
11: There'll be time to figure that out. I'll certainly be part of the discussion.
12: Listen, it's no secret that I want to be president. I ran for president.
13: Are you going to run again?
12: Time will tell.
1: I would say that he's very talented. He's a very good friend of mine. I think he might do that, yeah.
14: Mr. President.
1: He's a talented guy.
2: Karen, what did you make of that answer?
9: Well, obviously, Ted Cruz is running for president. And if you're J.D. Vance, you got to realize you have a race on your hands, a primary on your hands, most likely. I don't think that Trump will be politically strong enough to stop it. Let's set aside all of these crazy machinations about

0: listening closest to that answer.
1: Mark Short, you think that people are going to, Republicans are going to primary J.D. Vance?
2: I don't know that the president's record shows he's very invested in supporting his vice president's next steps. So I would imagine it's going to be a pretty crowded field, and I don't think he's really going to put his finger behind any one of them.
1: Mark Short, you have a way with the understatement. thank you so much, Karen Finney, as well, for joining us here tonight. Up next, we're going to go to the ground in Nepal because the search for survivors after that catastrophic flood has swamped the border region with China. Hundreds have been killed. More than 1,000 people are still missing right now. I'm going to have a source join me on the biggest challenges that are facing those rescuers.

0: tonight of another deadly flash flood and possible monsoon-fueled storms.
1: Oh my God, oh my God, Mario.
0: Awful scenes like those have been playing out of that monstrous wall of water that was filled with debris and how it wiped out entire communities and swamped the border region in a thick sludge, which has made the search all the more difficult. Crews have been using excavators to try to dig through the mud. And at one point today, they even rescued an elderly woman by carrying her to safety using the excavator's claw. More than 1,300 people are still, though, believed to be missing tonight. That includes 90 Americans. And in hard hit Nepal, and the death toll has soared to at least 389 people. Officials are warning tonight that a dam that was created during the landslide is now at high risk of bursting, potentially causing new flooding. My source on all this tonight is David Fisher, who is the head of the International Federation of the Red Cross for Nepal. And thank you, sir, for being here. I mean, I know you're roughly about 40 miles from where the flooding is. What can you tell us about how the rescue efforts are doing right now?
2: Thank you, Caitlin, for having me on the program. So we have had our teams from the Nepal Red Cross headquarters on site from just a few hours after the flood hit, connecting with the volunteers the Nepal Red Cross who live in all of these communities, and themselves described the horrific event and how it happened in their homes. They have been handing out basic relief items, food for those who have been displaced, safe water for them to drink, hygiene kits. Unfortunately, there has been a very high demand for body bags, as you mentioned, and so we have organized that from our stocks. But we are currently only scratching the surface of the emergency needs. And as you mentioned, we're extremely concerned about the possibility of a renewed flood, even as the authorities are working very, very hard to reopen roads that have been blocked for communities that have still not received a significant assistance.
0: How serious are your volunteers hearing from the authorities about how they're viewing the chances of another flood happening?
2: Well, we're all very concerned. The images are, of course, are giving us a pause, and many people, of course, are disoriented, not in their normal routines, and both rescuers and those who are trying to repair often have to be sort of in the valley areas. So we are, through our volunteers, providing, distributing the messages about warning. We will do our best, of course, to keep our own people safe and as many people who are affected as safe as possible. But it's critical that we reach both the existing emergency needs and that we get these warnings out as soon as possible.
0: What does this look like in terms of, you know, no power, no phone networks working, so rescuers using radios to communicate? I mean, I think people may not fully understand or grasp just how difficult. I mean, we've seen the videos and they're devastating, but in terms of actually trying to carry these rescues out, what are some of the biggest challenges tonight?
2: That's absolutely true. We were speaking to the secretary of the district branch in Novokot, and he himself, even in the first day of his work, could not reach half of his family until the end of the day. There are areas, even in Novokot, but also in Rasuwa, that are not accessible, and that's still our greatest concern. People who have received some very limited support that's been delivered by helicopter by the Nepal Armed Forces, but they will need quite a bit more. So we're doing our best with those that we can already reach. And we have goods and relief items that have been trucked up from our warehouse here in Kathmandu, ready to cross into Rasuwa as soon as we have access.
0: Can I just ask how you're feeling tonight, David, just as all of this is playing out personally?
2: Look, Nepal has, many people talk about resilience, and Nepal suffers disasters every year. This one is of an unusual magnitude. But it's one thing to be resilient and another thing to have this kind of enormous shock. And it's going to take quite a long time for people to start feeling even again, especially with warnings of new floods coming, being able to feel safe and back on track in your life. The Federation's role here is to support the humanitarian action of those on the front line. We've just announced a global appeal. We're calling for solidarity. This is the moment for Nepal's friends around the world to provide help, not just for this emergency need, but also to help them get back on their feet. A lot of people have lost their businesses. They've lost their jobs. It's time for us to help now.
0: Yeah, David Fisher, a lot of people want to help. Thank you for joining us tonight with that latest information. We appreciate it so much. And if you are watching and you want more information on how to help these flood victims, as he just mentioned there, you can go to cnn.com/impact, or you can just text the word flood to 707070. We'll keep you updated on what's happening on the ground there. Up next for us here tonight, it is Source Code. We give you a number at the center of a story in the news. Can you figure out what that story is? Our source code tonight is 1051. We'll be right back with the answer.

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1: Tonight, rescuers are racing to find survivors stuck in the flood-swamped areas of Nepal and China. Amid the growing fears

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2: Tonight's source code is 1051. That's because that's how many stock transactions the president made and just disclosed making in the month of June, including the purchase and the sale of thousands of dollars of stock in energy companies that were directly affected by the war in Iran. The president also bought and sold stocks in U.S. defense contractors, all amid U.S. negotiations with Iran. And some of the sales came just a day after the president had purchased that stock. This is just the latest in an unprecedented pace of trading activity that we've never seen before from a sitting president. The White House tonight argued that President Trump's portfolios are managed by independent third-party financial institutions and said, quote, neither President Trump nor any member of his family has any ability to direct, influence, or provide input regarding how the portfolio is invested or when investments are being bought or sold. There are no conflicts of interest, they said. Thanks so much for joining us here tonight. CNN News Night with Abby Phillips starts now.
3: Tonight, Donald Trump declares mission accomplished, despite the war still going, gas prices still growing, and danger still flowing. Plus, ICE arrests are soaring across America, but the targets aren't all criminals. Also,
4: we have a Gulf and we have a lake. Now all we need is an ocean.
3: The president takes a sharpie to his war with Canada, and why Joe Biden considered pardoning his successor. Live at the table, Bakari Sellers, Scott Jennings, Caroline Sunshine, Josh Doss, and Sarah Matthews. Americans with different perspectives aren't talking to each other, but here they do.
5: Good evening, I'm Abby Phillip in New York. 23 years ago, a banner behind George W. Bush declared mission accomplished for combat operations in the Iraq War. Now, obviously, it wasn't, not even close. And tonight, Donald Trump is declaring the same thing, despite his Middle East war still ongoing. The Iran war is nearly 7 months old, despite initial promises of days and weeks. Gas prices are still above $4 a gallon nationwide, and the Strait of Hormuz is still nowhere close to safe or shipping as much oil as it was before the bombs. Now, America's munitions are dangerously low, according to reports as well. 18 Americans have lost their lives. More than 750 have been hurt. And that's the number that we know. And as far as public opinion goes, only 31% of Americans approve of this war. Yet, with no end in sight, the president is having his own mission accomplished moment. Before we open it up here to the table, we invite you at home to join our debate. Head to CNN.com/Abby. Weigh in there. We'll get to some of your comments throughout the show. Politically and just for as a factual matter, it's not mission accomplished. The war is not over. It's still ongoing. Why would President Trump even try to put that imagery out there on the cusp of a midterm election?
6: Well, I disagree. I think we've won the war. I'm just waiting for the president to go before the American people and formally announce it. I mean, we've sunk their Navy. We've destroyed their military. We've decimated their defense industrial complex. They have no way to produce a nuclear weapon tonight. And it's been confirmed over the last few days. We've cleared all the mines out of the Strait of Hormuz. Not a single barrel of oil has been exported by Iran since we reinstituted the naval blockade in July. And at the same time, the U.S. Navy has assisted in shipping out of the Gulf 750 million barrels of oil. By any meaningful metric, we have won this war. The president needs to tell the American people that we've won the war and all the ways that we've won the war. And I assume we're going to have to leave some surveillance over there. And that's the truth. Well, and I think that's what we're going to hear from him pretty soon.
5: Let's just start with one of the last things that you mentioned, the amount of oil that is coming out of the Strait of Hormuz because we're escorting them. That's still about half of what it was before the war. And on top of that, I mean, a couple of things. One, reports are, CNN has reported, that Iran has been active at these nuclear sites. All the nuclear material is still in Iran. They have reconstituted their missile program. They have not abandoned their support and funding of terrorism around the globe. And we still have military assets in the region. I mean, I think people forget there are, you know, tens of thousands of troops that are there right now because we are in a war posture with Iran right now.
2: We were told that we were launching this war because we needed to prevent them from getting a nuclear weapon, something that I think we can all agree with. I don't want to see Iran acquire a nuclear weapon. Right. But I do think that it has just been delayed, not necessarily the threat eliminated. And on top of that, I think the Iranians have now realized they might not even need a nuclear weapon at all because they realize that they can control the Strait of Hormuz.
6: They don't.
2: The commercial traffic is nowhere near as it was before Trump launched his attack on Iran. And gas prices just hit a record high for the month of August.
6: CNN's own reporting has declared that Iran has lost control of the Strait of Hormuz.
2: How can you say mission accomplished, though?
6: It's an old talking point.
2: How can you say mission accomplished?
5: I mean, I think just as a, again, as on a factual basis, even by the most generous estimates, we're getting 10, maybe 15 ships out of the Strait of Hormuz compared to 110 before the war. So whether Iran has full control, we don't have full control because traffic is not what it used to be. We are still dealing with a Strait of Hormuz
6: that is choked
5: up. It
6: doesn't all have to go through the Strait. We've also come up with other ways to get the oil out.
5: That might be true, but it is also a fact that the Strait of Hormuz is not open.
0: I think that calling mission accomplished is the equivalent of saying that Scott Jennings is going to start at shooting guard next to Jalen Brunson next year for the New York Knicks. Like, that's not...
6: That's a non-zero chance. I am from Kentucky.
0: That's just not a reality. And the reason that I state that is not just the Strait of Hormuz, but if you would have told the American people that we would have a more than a dozen United States military members who were lost or more than close to 1,000 military members who were injured in this war, they would say, wait a minute, that's not what we were promised. If you were talking about gas prices that are the highest they've ever been, that's not what we were promised. And not just gas prices, but we're talking about farmers in Iowa and Ohio and Indiana, like middle America, because fertilizer prices are going up. There are real consequences to Pete Hegseth's incompetence. That's first and foremost. The second thing is the Strait of Hormuz was not closed before we went into Iran. Like, that was, I don't even understand why we did not comprehend through a strategic military analysis that would be the first thing that the Iranian regime would do. The last point I want to make is we went in and bombed their regime, allegedly. We thought we took out their leadership. You know what happened? The same regime is still in place. This has not been regime. I don't know what this is. And the problem is we don't get a clear answer from anybody. I think that the biggest problem we have with this war is transparency. Why are we there and how do we get out? Donald Trump can't answer it. Pete Hegseth can't answer it. And right now, Marco Rubio has to be Dolly Parton this week because he takes on every role of the United States government.
5: So, Caroline, I mean, Scott is trying to argue that Trump should go out there and tout a complete finished war. Is that the right strategy?
7: I think it's fantastic. I think it's fantastic to hear the president say mission accomplished because we can go home. Right? Because when you win the Super Bowl, you don't stay on the field. You go to the after party. You go home. You go to Disneyland. And President Trump has an opportunity to be one of the most consequential presidents of the modern era in regards to the Middle East. Because history, if he takes this victory lap and goes home with his win, because history doesn't judge American presidents and their success in the Middle East by how long they stay. It judges them by how little they stay there, which is why George H.W. Bush is more successful than George W. Bush, who you advise, which is why I don't want you going anywhere near Donald Trump's presidency to go ruin it with more of your Iraq 2005 talking
5: points. Hold on, but do you think that Trump has... Hold on, do you think that Trump has in fact won the war?
7: Mission accomplished?
5: Or do you think that he should just say it?
7: We can go ahead and write it
5: I know that you don't support this war, but there's a difference between actually winning it and just dropping things as it is and then heading out.
7: As I just said, the win is American presidents are judged not by how long they stay in the Middle East, but by how little.
0: If the win is
7: to take our W and come home.
0: Quick question. If we leave today, if we come home today, is Israel safer today than they were yesterday, or no?
7: I'm an American citizen, and my concern is the United States safer?
5: I need to give Scott an opportunity to respond to what Caroline just said.
6: Oh, look, my view is we've won. We will probably have to leave some assets in the region for monitoring.
7: Why?
6: I would.
7: The president said we won. We go home.
6: I would take Israel off the chain and say, listen, It's your backyard. And I would tell the Gulf allies who are now aligned against Iran, thanks to the president's leadership, do what you have to do to keep these people in check. I assume we're going to have a CIA plane in the air for the forever to monitor
7: so
6: all their
7: nuclear
6: sites. That's
7: not an answer, though. If we won, can
6: and
7: we
6: think,
7: go home?
6: I think that's perfectly fine.
7: So you're not answering me. You're not even looking me in the eye.
8: You were saying you would take Israel
6: off the chain.
8: What does that mean?
6: You do whatever you have to do to keep yourself safe.
8: So you're basically saying they're on their own?
6: No. They're our strongest ally in the region. But as a matter of warfare against Iran, we've done our job, and the president has won this war. Now, Israel has different equities because they have to live next door to these
7: people.
6: We have
7: not won. We can go home. We're not in a better position. Can we go home? And why won't you look me in the eye and answer a simple question, which is, if we have won the war, we can go home. That's what you agree, right?
6: Well, number one, I don't answer.
7: Since when you win, that's what you do.
6: I don't know you, and I don't answer to you. That's number one. Number two, I think we've won, and I think we can leave assets in the region that are in the best interest of the United States.
7: What are the assets that we should leave in the region? If we've won, why do we need to leave assets in the region?
6: Because we're not isolationists. We have assets all over the world.
7: But if we've won...
9: Which we haven't. Which let's be clear.
7: We won.
6: We won World War II, and we still have troops
8: Scott, are you
6: in Europe.
8: About
6: is that okay
8: ship?
6: With you?
0: I was like, do you want to just head to the...
8: Yeah. Are you talking about ships? You want to keep ships in the region with hundreds or thousands of American soldiers on them?
6: I think patience with the naval blockade has worked for the president, and I wouldn't prejudge how soon you would stop doing that. But I think at a minimum, you'll have aerial monitoring and satellite monitoring of Iran and any other rogue nation forever.
10: Okay. The American people don't think that we've won this war. We've asked them in surveys. They've said no. 52% of America says that they're actually worse off because of the war. 75% of America feels like the war has cost them more than they were willing to ever pay. So we can sit and have a conversation about if we won the war. If we have won the war, this is not what I thought winning was going to be. I don't think this is what the majority of Republicans thought winning was going to be. Seeing our gas prices go up 40%, energy prices going up 13%. When are we going to determine winning to be taking that $120 billion that we spent in Iran and putting it here, housing, healthcare, making sure people have wages increasing? That's what winning should look like for all Americans, and that is not what...
6: Well, I'm just curious. When you say this isn't what I thought winning would look like,
9: What did you
6: think it would look like?
10: Scott.
9: Winning looks like no new wars like Trump.
8: Let me let Josh respond.
6: I'm curious.
10: Before we started this war, the only thing that was in between us and what we wanted was Iran not having nuclear weapons was a set of successful negotiations. That is what is between us and them not having nuclear weapons.
6: No, we don't need successful negotiations.
10: Before we start, but yeah, we do. They're in the same. The Strait of Hormuz was not closed before this war started.
6: Not
10: like Abby
6: now.
10: Said, 170 oil tankers were going through there every single
6: right
10: day.
6: Now.
10: Yes, why are only 10 going through, Scott?
6: And we have escorted 750 million barrels of oil through the Strait.
8: I want you to answer that question because this is just emblematic of like a broader glossing over of reality. If you're claiming the Strait of Hormuz is open, why are there only 10 tankers coming through the Strait now?
6: Well, first of all, I'm not claiming it. Brad Cooper, the commander of CENTCOM, is talking about it.
8: If you and the administration, the president, is also claiming it, why are there only 10 tankers coming out of the Strait right now?
6: Well, there's tankers going through at the escort of the United States Navy. 750 million barrels of oil.
8: I know, but you're not answering my question. It used to be 110 a day. Now it's 10.
6: We don't need
8: so
6: as many to go through right
8: so
6: now.
8: If we don't need that.
9: Tell that to the American people who are paying record high gas prices for August.
8: It is a small fraction of what it was before. Is that not emblematic of a Strait of Hormuz
6: I'll give you a strategic reason why ultimately it doesn't matter because we have, figured out how to move oil out of the region.
8: So then why haven't gas prices gone down, Scott? You just said it doesn't matter?
6: So we have figured out how to move oil out of the region, not entirely through the Strait of Hormuz, is number one. And so we have basically taken away the strategic advantage of being able to close.
8: But gas prices are still elevated in this country as a result of the war.
6: Yeah.
8: So what you're saying and the reality that Americans are living with are not the same thing.
9: They're eventually going to come down, just like Trump said this war would only last 4 to 5 weeks, and now it's dragged on for nearly 7 months.
6: And all of this is happening at the same time that we produce enough oil to make ourselves energy independent.
8: Okay,
10: Scott,
8: gas is a global
10: commodity.
8: Is
10: that Iran is emboldened now. Prior to this war,
6: emboldened?
10: Yes,
6: their economy is in free fall. They have hyperinflation.
10: The entire
6: their
10: world
6: leader
10: just
6: is a cardboard
10: Iran
6: cutout.
10: They
6: are not emboldened.
10: Shutting down
6: you.
10: The strait under our pressure. They
6: the
10: are
6: the economic stranglehold we have on them has not emboldened anybody.
8: So then
6: in
8: why
6: Iran,
8: won't they make a deal?
6: You.
0: Why would they trust them? Because they're religious fanatics
6: who are trying to bring about the end of the world.
8: So you're agreeing with Josh.
10: Josh just said
8: that Iran is emboldened. The regime is the same. They are now backs against the wall. You just confirmed that they're religious fanatics. So you're saying nothing has really changed.
6: Well, I mean, mission accomplished, I guess. I have argued from the beginning it was going to be near impossible to make a deal with religious fanatics who believe that ultimately they'd like to bring about the end of the world and destroy Israel and destroy America.
8: At what point did we try? They didn't want to do it.
6: So we've strangled them to death economically.
8: At what point do we get to the objectives that were stated at the beginning? Prevent Iran from ever having a nuclear weapon.
6: We're there.
8: Prevent them from being a malign actor in the region.
9: Just eliminated.
6: We're there.
8: Neither of those things have happened.
6: Iran
8: still has all of its nuclear material in its possession,
6: and look at this.
8: I mean, look at this full screen. All of Iran's proxies have been continuing with their malign activities in the region. The Houthis have been active. The Saudis are responding to Houthi attacks. Israel is responding to Hezbollah attacks. These have all happened since the resumption of hostilities on July 7th. So that doesn't even count everything that's happened in the 7 months since the war began. Again, this is a question of reality versus rhetoric and sort of spin, political spin. There's no evidence that Iran's influence in the region has waned, that they've changed their ways, that they have given up on...
6: The entire region is allied against
8: them. That they have given up...
6: Are you disputing that the entirety of the Middle East is not aligned against Iran thanks to the president?
8: You are talking about something completely different.
6: No, you said their influence in the region. Their influence in the region is dramatically diminished.
8: I'm not talking about...
6: They have no navy. They have no military. They have no allies. They have no economy. And they export no oil. Do you not know these things?
8: Who are you talking about? Because I'm talking about...
6: Iran.
8: I'm talking about their proxies. Who are you talking about?
6: I'm talking about the nation of Iran and its ability to do anything. They cannot export a barrel of oil today. And you think they're emboldened? That is crazy talk.
8: I'm talking about their allies, Iran's allies. Are they telling them to back down? The answer is no. There's no question that Iran is weaker today in terms of their economy. But this is also an authoritarian nation where they don't care about the well-being of their people. And they, to your point, you just said it, they're still religious fanatics. They still want death to America, death to Israel. They still want nuclear weapons.
6: Wanting an ability to pull it off are two different things.
8: And the experts have said that they have not stopped in their pursuit of nuclear weapons. They're going back to those same sites that were bombed. They're digging them out.
9: Exactly. It's just been delayed, not eliminated. And I will say, too, it's not just the Iranians who have been emboldened. It's folks like Russia as well. That's why we saw CIA Director John Ratcliffe fly out there, because we had intelligence that said that Putin was thinking about potentially invading NATO and causing that and triggering that, because he knows that our resources are spread thin when it comes to Iran, that we've depleted our supply of precision grade weapons. And then Putin's looking at it thinking, well, maybe it's a good time to test the resolve of NATO, because we already know that Trump likes to
8: it is interesting, because literally today the president downplayed Russia's role in helping Iran, which is contra everything that even his own administration is saying. We don't have time to play the sot, but here's what he said. He said, I think Russia has behaved quite well having to do with the Strait of Hormuz.
9: And that's the thing, is that this war, because it was, I don't think it was the right strategic call. We launched this war without a clear mission, despite him saying mission accomplished. I don't think we've achieved any of those objectives. And now it has emboldened not just the Iranians, but the Russians as well.
6: How could you possibly say
9: Because they're not at the negotiating table, Scott. If they were on their heels, don't you
6: Iranian
9: think that they would be at the negotiating
6: table?
9: But they would be at the negotiating table then. Why aren't
6: their
9: we negotiating
6: leaders are
9: with
6: dead.
9: Them?
6: Why the have, guy in charge
9: why
6: is a cardboard
9: are we not
6: cutout.
9: Negotiating with
6: How
9: them?
6: Can you embolden a piece of cardboard? I don't understand this word.
8: Their regime is still in control. Have you seen him? Is he alive?
6: Nobody's seen the guy.
8: I understand what you're saying about how he hasn't been out front in public. But even the Trump administration acknowledges that he is pulling the strings behind the scenes. They are not acting as if he is a cardboard cutout.
7: But I also think
8: they're living in reality.
7: This is important.
8: They're living in reality in which he's still in charge of the machine.
6: When you're too afraid to go out in public, I wouldn't call that emboldened, whether he's alive or not.
8: He is surrounded by hardliners who are calling the shots.
7: But this is important because, Scott, at the beginning of this war, you said that success was going to be defined as the regime being overthrown.
6: Never said that.
7: And that has not happened.
6: Never said that.
7: And so now you say it's a win. So I just want to be clear, we don't need to have the regime fully change in Iran for this to be a win.
6: I just want to be clear.
7: That's what you said at the beginning of the war. You also said it would be 4 to 6 weeks.
6: No, I never said that.
7: Yes, you did.
6: My definition of success,
7: maybe we can roll the tape later.
6: My definition of success has always been, and I think it's a worthy goal, they can't have the ability to possess or build a nuclear
7: weapon.
6: Which
7: is great because at the beginning of this war and now, the U.S. intelligence community has assessed that they did not want one. They weren't building one. They didn't have one.
6: Well, that's not what their negotiators told Mr. Wickoff and Mr. Kushner when they
7: went to the intelligence. Do you not believe the intelligence agency?
8: All right.
6: Do you not believe the president's son-in-law
7: and his
6: envoy?
7: I don't believe you had a phone call with Mitch McConnell. I'll tell you that. I don't believe you had a 20-minute phone call with Mitch McConnell. And I don't know a lot of people.
6: You sound like a garden variety conspiracy theorist.
8: We are not going to change the subject in the middle of this.
7: How is he? Have you talked to him lately?
8: Next for us. ICE arrests are soaring across the United States, but all the targets aren't criminals. Plus, the president trolls Canada by renaming Lake Ontario to Lake America, a move that one person at this table says is aimed at stupid people. We'll debate.

0: September 12th on CNN and next day on the CNN app.
1: Tonight, immigration arrests are soaring across America, but the targets aren't all criminals, as the Trump administration has often claimed. New data shows that arrests in June jumped more than 43,000, and in July, that number grew to closer to 50,000. That translates to more than 1,500 daily arrests last month alone, a figure that is inching closer to the Trump administration's goal of 2,000 per day. Now, that data also finds that among those who were arrested in July, a majority had not been charged or convicted of a crime. And the picture that we're getting of how they are able to accomplish these numbers is TPS expirations, which they went to court to fight for. It's arresting people who have pending asylum claims or spouses of American citizens who are applying to change their status. So they're doing it in a way that that is quieter, but it's also targeting people who previously would not have been high priorities for deportation.
2: Well, what's important is that they're doing it because everybody in our country unlawfully has committed a crime by being here. It's quite literally 8 U.S. code. You know, it's the, they're enforcing the laws that are on
3: civil
2: offense.
1: Before we go down this road,
4: overstay your visa, you are here.
2: All of them are here unlawfully. And let me say why it's
4: illegally, it's a criminal
2: offense. We had 10 million people.
1: So, Caroline, just
2: under
1: to
2: the
1: be
2: Biden
1: clear, there's a
2: come
1: difference.
2: On in.
1: There's a difference between people who cross the border illegally,
4: correct,
1: and people whose status has expired, which is actually something that is very
2: all
1: common.
2: All are here unlawfully
1: because it relies on the government to process their applications promptly, which they usually don't do. And the civil offense is not a criminal offense. It's actually not a crime.
2: It is unlawful.
1: So just to be clear,
4: parking,
1: and I would also just point out, and I think that this gets obscured, the law allows for people to adjust their status if their status has lapsed. That is a legal pathway to remaining in this country, and also asylum is a legal pathway to remaining in this country. So when the Trump administration is targeting people who are using legal pathways, that seems like a bit of a bait and switch.
2: It's all unlawful. And the point is,
1: how is it unlawful?
2: No. Here
1: how
2: we go.
1: How is it unlawful? How is applying for asylum?
5: If you're applying for asylum and going through it the legal way.
2: If you are here unlawfully, and you know when your status is unlawful or not, if you're here unlawfully, you got to go, guys. And that used to be the stance of the Democrat Party, too, by the way, 10 years ago. We had 10 million people come into this country under the Biden administration. We had no idea who they are. Let me tell you why it is important to not just deport the criminals with additional criminal charges. Jocelyn Nungaray was 12 years old.
1: Okay.
2: She was strangled under a bridge. And the two guys that did it didn't have any
4: more heterosexual Christian white men kill anybody than illegal immigrants.
2: Every person who is staying here, who has not committed an additional crime,
1: every person who is
2: a threat and has to go home.
1: Every person who's killed
2: in this
1: country is a tragedy. Jocelyn Nungaray's death is a terrible tragedy, and those people who are responsible for it should 100% be held responsible for those crimes.
2: They shouldn't have been here to begin with.
1: But the question is, are all the other immigrants being painted with the same brush? And the question I also have is the Trump administration wants to do this quietly. They keep saying publicly, out loud, that they're targeting criminals. Listen to this.
6: We're taking the worst of the worst off the streets with the best of the best, and that's ICE.
7: We're doing the worst of the worst, always first.
8: We're going to keep targeting the worst of the worst of the worst.
9: Some of the worst criminals anywhere in the world.
10: Let's work to get the worst of the worst off the streets.
1: They're also picking up spouses of U.S. citizens airports.
4: Go ahead. I'm sorry.
11: I just want to say really quickly, because I feel like you maybe missed what we were talking about here. So first of all, they are saying the worst of the worst. From the data that we just saw, I think like only 4% of the people they've rounded up even have any violent background. But what I believe Abby was just trying to say there is 1.5 million people who are on temporary protected status are getting that revoked.
2: Hold up, real quick.
4: Can I finish it, please?
2: I finished it for you. TPS was just revoked by the Supreme Court.
1: Okay,
2: can you just let him finish?
1: Caroline, I'll let you respond, but let him finish.
11: They are canceling. They have canceled over 100,000 visas of people who are here legally working and studying.
2: You're talking about TPS, and you just backed off of it because you just got caught.
11: They are denaturalizing people. They are going to people's naturalization ceremonies, folks who have been spending time, years, money, fees.
2: Name one.
11: There's like 50, there's literally like 50 cases.
2: Give me a name of the U.S. citizen who was denaturalized, and I will personally call the Trump administration myself.
11: And the reason why conflating this.
2: Give me one name.
11: There's like 50 cases of this, Caroline.
1: Okay, so Caroline, can you just give
3: it? It has less to do with one name, and the point remains that I agree with the Trump administration wanting to round up the worst of the worst. But when we're spending our resources going after people who are the spouses of U.S. citizens, or going after people who wanted to be here and were going about it the legal right way, because they actually legally entered the country and were applying for asylum, that is taking away resources from going after those dangerous criminals. I agree with you that the deaths of Americans, innocent young women who have died at the hands of illegal immigrants, is a tragedy. That is horrific, and it should not take place in this country. But we should be using our resources properly then and honing in on those dangerous criminals and not going after all these other
11: parts of it. Exactly where I was going next.
4: We have a process problem, I think, is what we're articulating here, because when you're going after people who are doing it the right way, we're not talking about, I want to take that off the table. I attempt to say it all the time, but there are five of us, six of us around the table, and we all agree that violent criminals need to be deported. That's not a question that we're having that discussion about tonight. It's a red herring that people like to throw out there.
2: But a lot people, of Democrats,
4: but
2: the
4: people
2: Party.
4: Who are going no, through, just... but people who are going through TPS, people who are going through the asylum process, people who are doing it the right way should have that opportunity to do so. Also, fundamentally, let's have this conversation about ICE, because this is why the president is underwater with immigration right now. Because ICE, they wear masks. They don't wear badges. They don't have identification. They don't wear body cameras.
2: Oh, I'd love to have that conversation.
4: Can we finish comments tonight, please? So that's what happens. And when you go through this process where you don't have that trust or you don't have that transparency in the process, when you are killing American citizens in the street, you mentioned names of individuals who should still be alive today. If you can articulate and say from your chest that Renee Good and Alex Pretty should still be alive today, then we can have a good conversation. The problem is you cannot. Because ICE murdered those individuals, and we can have a conversation about that. I know you don't want to say that. I know it gives you heartburn to say that.
2: Alex Pretty and Renee Good should never have obstructed law enforcement.
4: Should they be alive today?
2: Can I ask you one very simple question? The American people watching is do not ever obstruct law enforcement operations. You are putting your life, the life of your family,
4: with your law degree. With your law degree, let me ask you one question.
1: Hold on a second.
4: With your law degree, let me ask you one question.
1: Let's try to keep the conversation.
4: With your law degree, let me ask you one question.
2: I don't have a law degree.
4: I know. Is obstruction of justice a crime that deserves the death penalty? Yes or no?
2: You should not obstruct.
4: At my point exactly.
3: Okay, wait. Alex Pretty wasn't obstructing justice, he was helping an innocent woman on the ground. And let me say that Renee Good, her final words to the officer were, "I'm not mad at you."
2: She was ramming a car into him.
3: The video evidence showed she was not ramming a car into him. That is insane for you to say that they are obstructing justice. The video evidence shows otherwise.
1: Scott. This is not a popular issue for the president anymore. He's underwater by double digits on immigration. Even on border enforcement, he is in the negative. I think it was negative 5% in the last poll on this topic. So obviously this is actually something that's not going that well for the president, which might explain why on TV they keep saying that they're doing one thing, but in reality they're doing another.
5: Well, among the people who voted for the president, this is exactly what they voted for. They want to see numbers like this. And one thing I think that's been lost in the debate is that the federal government, the Congress, has ushered in massive amounts of resources to the Department of Homeland Security and ICE. I think one of the reasons they're able to ramp up is because more money is being spent on what has been the president's top priority, and that is to end the immigration crisis in this country. I don't personally believe the worst of the worst conversation versus everybody else. I don't think these things are mutually exclusive. We now have enough ICE agents to do it all, and that's a good thing.
1: Seriously, do you think that ICE should be arresting the spouses of U.S. citizens who have pending applications to rectify their status?
5: I think ICE ought to be
1: Can you answer that question?
5: I'm just going to answer a different question. I'm going to answer all the questions.
1: No, just the one I asked you.
5: If you don't
1: just,
5: have,
1: that's all I'm asking.
5: If you
1: just the one I asked you.
5: If you don't have legal status to be here, if you came here illegally, if you're in violation of U.S. law, you should be deported.
4: What about
1: So the answer is yes. You think that they should be arresting the spouses of U.S. citizens who have pending applications to have their statuses.
5: Well,
1: their status is adjusted, which is a legal pathway that Congress allowed.
5: I think the Trump administration has a different view of how people are abusing our various systems. Obviously, they've gone to court over TPS. They think the asylum system is totally broken.
1: Scott,
5: and abused.
1: You're saying a lot of things, but you're not answering my question.
5: Yeah, I said if you are here illegally and you're in violation of any kind of U.S. law, you've got a problem with ICE. You've got a problem with ICE.
1: So look, I think the reason I'm asking you this is because obviously a lot of Americans disagree, and there's no way that that doesn't include a lot of Americans who voted for Donald Trump, because Trump won the last election, but now a majority of Americans disapprove of him over this issue, which means that some of those people that cast ballots for Donald Trump are looking at the situation and saying, this isn't what I think we should be.
4: Even more specifically, if you want to put a political moment on it right now, you see that even in Texas, along the southern border, Donald Trump and is losing those voters, whereby he was winning those voters in 2024. We've seen a drastic decrease in Hispanic support for Donald Trump in Florida, in Texas, and a lot of the swing states. I mean, politically, his objective to deport criminals who have committed violent crimes and people who skipped the line and people who are here illegally was something that was far and above. It had approval ratings that actually catapulted him to the White House. What we're seeing right now is it's going to cost them midterm elections.
1: Well, all right, we got to leave it there. Next for us, the president signs an order declaring Lake Ontario is now Lake America as he trolls Canada in this ongoing trade war.

0: CNN, and next day on the CNN app.
1: Tonight, in the middle of an escalating trade war between the United States and Canada, President Trump pulled this stunt.
2: We're going to be changing the name of Lake Ontario, effective immediately, to Lake America. If you think about it, we have a Gulf and we have a lake. Now all we need is an ocean. So maybe we'll have to change the name of the Atlantic and/or the Pacific.
1: The White House also posted this map showing the name change. Canadian Prime Minister Mark Carney wasted no time hitting back, saying it will be called Lake Ontario then, now, and always. Sarah, you pointed out that this is something that is aimed at, satisfying people who, I guess, find things like this funny.
3: Yeah, I tweeted earlier today that I think that this goes really hard if you're stupid. But I think that people with functioning brains like myself are seeing this as a distraction. This doesn't matter. What matters is that Trump started a trade war with one of our longest standing allies, and he's upset over what, USMCA, the deal that he negotiated. Okay, so I guess that art of the deal doesn't apply here because he's upset calling it a terrible deal and how Canada's operating under it and wants to renegotiate it now. But the thing is that these tariffs are taxes on the American people, and he thinks that he's hurting Canada by imposing them when all he's doing is hurting American families and he's hurting small businesses here at home. And so I think that people would rather see him focus on quite literally anything else and lifting these tariffs and, I don't know, maybe caring about things like the deadly measles outbreak we have in this country, contaminated food getting recalled every other day, the war that he started that there's seemingly no end in sight. Gas prices hitting a record high for August. I mean, I could continue. And that is why he's doing something stupid like this to distract from his failures.
1: It sure doesn't seem like a move that you would make if you felt like things were going well for you.
4: I don't know. It's a troll. And, you know, he does trolls all the time. I'm more interested in actually what happens with Canada. They need us more than we need them. And it's absolutely true that Canada has been treating many U.S. industries and U.S. workers very poorly and very unfairly for a long time. I like the tough negotiations. Now, back before the deal got blown up, the president was actually pretty forward-leaning on what they had negotiated and what he thought they had agreed to. There's been some reports from the U.S. government that the Canadians were actually the ones who were being quite unreasonable. We'll see if they come back. The Canadians set September the 8th as their tariff increase date. That gives you some time here. But I don't think we should let Canada, a smaller player in this partnership, run all over us, whether it's in dairy or agriculture or
3: anything
4: else. This
3: is should not be allowed to run all over. Do you think that trolling like this presents a good image to the world, though? Because to me, it makes us look unserious and like an unreliable partner. So why would anyone want to build better relations with us?
5: We're a deeply unserious country right now. I mean, the fact is, Lake Ontario, the name is over 400 years old. It predates the Confederation of Canada. It predates the Declaration of Independence. Like, what are we doing? And the fact is, and it's like, just if we picked up a book and like read that fact, we would understand how simple this is. And not only that, but I hear Scott, but we're getting bullied by Canada. Joe Biden didn't get bullied by Canada.

0: But we're getting bullied by Canada. Joe Biden didn't get bullied by Canada. Barack Obama didn't get bullied by Canada. George W. Bush didn't get bullied by Canada. And right now, how are we going to win in the Middle East?
1: How are we being bullied? I don't understand.
0: Easily, I mean, we
1: mean far more to them than they mean to us economically. It's
0: and
1: not
0: right,
1: even close.
0: And right now, the response that Donald Trump has is to hurt the American people. When you put a tariff, I mean, and we've had this discussion before. It's like economics 101. When you put a tariff on Canada, who does that affect?
2: The American people.
0: The American people. Yes. This is not a tax on Canada. And so when
1: Canada puts a tariff on us, who does it affect then?
0: And they're in a position right now where they're actually winning this trade war.
1: If you just argue that if we levy tariffs, it hurts Americans. If Canada levies tariffs, it doesn't hurt Canadians.
3: Canadians are so upset, though, with America that they are willing to eat those costs. Whereas I don't think that Americans support his trade war with Canada and they don't support
0: but
3: these
0: why
3: tariffs.
0: Why are we, at the beginning of the day, why?
3: I know, you're
0: of
3: making
0: all
3: a face,
0: of the
3: but
0: countries,
3: those polling shows
0: why
3: that
0: are we
3: Americans
0: in a trade
3: do not
0: war
3: support.
2: We are in a trade war with Canada because President Trump, for some reason, has this vested interest in painting this picture that we should be paranoid about everything around us, right? The people that we've known for a long time are our friends are now our enemies. Look to the southern border. They're trying to invade. They want to take your jobs. They want to put fentanyl in your communities. Look across the water.
1: Look across the water in Iran.
2: They're 2 weeks away from a bomb.
1: Absolutely.
2: Look everywhere except
1: America.
2: For the person that took $900 billion out of your health care.
1: Do you not believe
2: everywhere except for the person that took health care away from 17 million Americans. Everywhere except for the person that's aiding and abetting the largest upward transfer of wealth from the working class to the 1% that we've ever seen. That's actively happening. Didn't we just pay $175 billion in illegal tariffs that came back to companies and not to the American people? Like,
0: right.
2: It's happening under our nose while President Trump is talking about renaming a lake. 68% of Americans think that the president is distracted. This is something we see in surveys all the time. I hear it in
1: polls. Are you arguing that we didn't have immigration and fentanyl coming across the border?
3: We're not talking about that right now.
1: He brought it up.
4: Conservative podcast or whatever you want to call him, Matt Walsh. He said, this will be an unpopular opinion on the right, but he agrees with Sarah. He says, this is dumb, even as a troll. Lake Ontario was given that name on maps by European explorers long before the Canadian province of Ontario was named. There are several American cities called Ontario, at least one of them predating the Canadian province by 100 years. And then he says, politically, this is so stupid because the number one challenge Republicans will face in the midterms is the charge that they haven't used their time and power to advance the interests of everyday Americans. This is the kind of thing that will be used as evidence in that case. That's the most important part. When Americans see the president devoting Oval Office time to something as stupid as this, it does suggest that his priorities are not in the right place.
5: Well, you guys are getting the troll aspect of it wrong. It's not a troll on Canada. It's a troll on the media because you've all done what he wanted tonight, which is he put this out there, and then the chyrons all changed to be about this. And my question to you would be, since it's renaming things is now a problem, were we a serious country when the Biden administration was renaming our military bases? Were we a serious country then? But we're not a serious country now for renaming a lake to Lake of America? I just want to know.
4: Listen, the military bases were being renamed.
6: The United States
5: did not need to be renamed.
2: It
5: did not need to be renamed, but we did it anyways.
2: 3.0
4: It's not fair to put that on Joe Biden, first of all.
6: Did you think it was stupid when the left tried to change terms like birthing person and Latinx and force those down our throat? Did you think they were stupid like I did? I thought they were stupid. But that's why I think it's just as stupid that now we're renaming the Gulf of America and the Lake America.
4: Listen, the 4D chess of this all is silly.
0: Because at the end of the day,
5: you guys took the bait. You're talking about
4: Caroline, Trump could do a lot of things that you think are aimed at the media. But what's really happening is that the American people are watching.
5: No, they're not.
4: And the American people are seeing what's going on, and they don't like it. Trump is not popular when it comes to how he's handled trade, period. They didn't like the tariffs of Liberation Day, and they don't like this. Because the retaliatory tariffs, to Scott's point, Canada knows that that will have an impact on their economy. But they also tried to target it in ways that they knew would also hurt Americans. And Americans understand that. And they also understand that it doesn't need to be that way. There's absolutely no reason for us to conduct trade negotiations this way.
6: I don't think.
1: I mean, look, they got close to a deal. And there is some evidence in reporting that the Canadians were culpable in blowing up this deal. You seem to want to

0: blame the whole thing on the American side. I wasn't there. I don't know what the truth is. And maybe they will come to a deal. But you can't. Look, if the Canadians are asking for things you don't want to give,
1: sometimes deals get delayed. The Canadians, but I mean, there is also reporting that it was also the Americans changing their demands at the last minute, asking for Canada to defy its own constitution when it comes to the French language in negotiations.
0: The Americans deny
1: all of
0: that.
1: They don't deny that it was on the table. They're just saying now that it's not a deal breaker. Which was news to the Canadians, and the Canadians are now saying, okay, if that's the case, then let's talk.
2: The rest of
1: but
2: the
1: it
2: world.
1: Sounds,
0: they don't
1: it
0: have a deal
1: like,
0: yet. Maybe they'll get
1: but
0: a deal.
1: But it sounds like,
0: will you
1: frankly,
0: be happy when they do?
1: The art of the deal is not anything of the sort. This is not a president who has successfully negotiated with anyone since he's been back in office.
2: I mean, the fact
0: how
2: is
0: can you say that? We have struck trade agreements with a great
3: like
0: many
3: USMCA,
0: countries.
3: The one that he
0: we
3: is
0: have
3: now
0: struck
3: saying
0: a
3: is
0: number
3: so terrible.
0: Of trade agreements. We have security agreements. We've gotten NATO strengthened. They're all now spending more money on their national defense, just like
1: okay.
0: we asked them to do.
1: So,
0: we have a number of successes around the world, militarily and economically, all because the president
1: okay.
0: pushed the
2: our
0: issue.
2: Standing around the world our standing around the world has decreased, and the reason it's decreased, and the reason that we don't have the respect that we had is because we do things like we did by renaming the Lake Ontario. What we would like to do is actually get complete sentences out. And let me tell you why. Let me tell you why the world respects us more for renaming military bases than they do the Gulf of America or Lake Ontario. Because when you have people that own slaves, when you have people that persecute individuals who live in your country, who bastardize them, who oppress them for hundreds of years, yes, it's okay to literally say that we do not want people who wanted to uphold the rights that enslaved people having those names on bases where our military people actually protect and serve.
3: Oh boy.
2: You asked me a question, I answered it. Mm-hmm. What we're doing in Lake Ontario and what we're doing in the Gulf of America, that is utter BS. If we want to have a serious president that's talking about serious things, let's actually bring people to the table. Let's have these trade discussions. Let's not put tariffs on our people. I don't know a president that you can name that we've had a trade war with Canada.
3: Well, Canada
1: negotiating by threat is what's happening here. And clearly it hasn't worked because there is no deal. If Trump literally could have said, we need to just renegotiate this thing and let's talk until it gets done. But instead he threatened them. And by doing that, they called his bluff. And he said, oh, we're going to tariff you in a few months.
2: After the election.
1: We're going to wait until after the election. They were like, oh, bet we'll tariff you right now.
3: Yes.
1: So Canada is calling our bluff. They wouldn't be doing that if they felt like they didn't have the upper hand.
3: Well, Canada is proof that tariffs work because Canada has tariffs. They tariff our dairy industry. Mm. They say that when, you know, X amount of imports haven't met, they
1: yeah.
3: heavily
1: we have
3: tariff
1: never
3: U.S.
1: Met,
3: dairy.
1: We have never met
3: so
1: that quota, Caroline.
3: Them, we need
1: it is
3: to make
1: misleading
3: it work for us
1: to
3: too.
1: Say that.
3: And you
1: we
3: know
1: have
3: what?
1: Never,
2: never
1: we have never
3: we're
1: actually hit
3: that,
1: the quota where they would actually, where those tariffs would actually be paid. And
3: yes.
1: guess who negotiated those quota rates? President Trump in the USMCA.
3: My point is
1: he
3: that
1: made that deal.
3: And we should continue
1: what are you
3: to
1: talking
3: make them
1: about?
3: Work for
1: Eddie,
3: us.
1: Eddie, the Eddie, deal that we are operating under is one that this president negotiated, okay? When they bring up the dairy issue, the quotas hit after a very high amount of imports
2: that has not been hit. We've never hit
3: but it. But it is a tariff.
2: But we've never hit it.
3: So you guys say tariffs
1: totally
3: don't work,
1: misleading.
3: But they clearly
1: we
3: work
1: have code,
3: for Canada.
1: We have interdependent,
3: and I respect you for
1: we have
3: down,
1: interdependent
3: but, yes.
1: industries when it comes to automaking. We are hurting ourselves when we try to hurt Canada. It does not make sense.
4: I would love for steel workers in this country or automotive workers to be asked if they care more about whether or not Trump can negotiate a better deal with Canada, or if they care about him trolling and mocking Canada, renaming Lake Ontario to Lake America, saying that we're going to annex Canada and make them the 51st state. I don't think that they care about any of that stuff. They care about the tariffs that are impacting their industry.
1: Maybe this is to Caroline's point, but also tonight the president put out this Truth Social post of a ranking of presidents. And he, of course, puts himself at the top of the list as the greatest president, greater than George Washington, greater than Lincoln, greater than Ronald Reagan. Do you agree, Scott?
0: I haven't given it much thought, but I would not expect Donald Trump to put out a ranking of anything without him at the top. And
2: I don't think
0: that's his prerogative.
2: I don't think there's any.
0: I did notice there were some presidents missing. I didn't see President Reagan.
1: This list, this list goes up to a certain point.
2: I would argue that every ranking, objective ranking, whether or not United States citizens or around the world of any age, usually that approval rating or Gallup ranking usually ranks him near the bottom. Andrew Jackson is the worst president we've ever had in this country. Donald Trump is the second worst president we've ever had in this country. And we can argue over who's the best or who's the greatest. But usually you're not in the business of writing your own obituaries. And that just goes to the psychopathy of Donald Trump, like the narcissism of Donald Trump. Usually you allow other people to say how great you are. But as soon as you start saying I'm the greatest, that usually means that you suck
3: at
2: your job.
3: Lord knows he can't rely on you or most of the people here to call him that.
2: Muhammad Ali was the greatest.
0: And he said it all the time.
4: The exception to the
1: rule. Trump is not leaving anything. He's not leaving anything to chance, it seems. Next for us, we've got breaking news. A federal judge is temporarily blocking the U.S. Postal Service from implementing the president's plan to restrict mail-in voting. We'll tell you about it when we come back. Stand by.

0: CNN and next day on the CNN app.
1: Tonight, there's a new Great Lake in town, and it's called America. Between that and rebranding the Kennedy Center, Trump's distractions are piling up ahead of November. The New York Times' Maggie Haberman joining me tonight with some brand new reporting. Plus, not so fast, a judge blocking those controversial post office plans to limit mail-in voting. As the president heads down to Texas to boost his embattled Senate nominee, Ken Paxton. Texas Congresswoman Jasmine Crockett will join me on that and more. And later, verdict watch for the Lindsey Clancy murder trial after some dramatic closing statements. All that's tonight on Lara Coates Live. My opening statement tonight, Trump's distractions are piling up just as the midterm pressure picks up. And many of them, if not all, are of his own making. Instead of making headlines about efforts to, you know, bring down costs, he's drawing attention to cartography. Exhibit A, can you believe he renamed yet another body of water by executive order?
2: I guess the purpose of this more than anything else is we're going to be changing the name of Lake Ontario, effective immediately, to Lake America. That's going to take place right now as I sign the order. So if you think about it, we have a gulf and we have a lake. Now all we need is an ocean. So maybe we'll have to change the name of the Atlantic and or the Pacific. Maybe we'll change them both.
1: Well, there goes that mnemonic, home, Huron, Ontario, Michigan, Erie, Hame. There's obviously a level of trolling here, which Canada doesn't find amusing at all. They either see it as another slap in the face in the middle of an already bitter trade war or a toddler temper tantrum. Either way, the president says he's doing it because Canada is, quote, ripping us off. And yes, there is Exhibit B. Let me really enunciate this one. The Kennedy Center. He won't let that go either. There was yet another hearing today over his push to inscribe his name to the building. And look who was there.
3: This is the board classically capturing the greatest fundraiser and greatest builder ever by putting his name on it and saying, okay, you wanted your name. Here it is. Now go do it. And that's the board's decision. So the board overwhelmingly voted for this. This is a board decision. What I can't figure out is why we're in this courtroom.
1: Here's what I can't figure out. That was the Commerce Secretary, Howard Lutnick, right? The Commerce Secretary. Know what the Commerce's department directive is? Drive economic competitiveness. Strengthen domestic industry. Spur the growth of quality jobs in all communities across the country. It's on their website. So think about that just for a moment. At a time when poll after poll shows that voters are worried about the cost of living and gas prices and tariffs, you name it, one of the president's top economic officials is spending part of his day litigating the Kennedy Center? By the way, the judge put any effort to add Trump to the building on hold while more litigation plays out. Let's go to Exhibit C. In the laundry list of messaging distractions, the president's Truth Social habit. Today, he posted a presidential rankings list. He declared himself the greatest president and shaded others. He also declared mission accomplished in Iran with an AI image that took a dig at President Bush. The war in Iran is, of course, still not over. Now, some of this people will simply chalk up to Trump being Trump. But the question is whether Republicans can really afford that right now, because the polls show they're in trouble and in places, frankly, where they shouldn't be, like Texas, where tonight the president is having to spend time and money to boost his hand-picked Senate nominee, Ken Paxton, in a state that's been reliably red for years.
2: So I'm going to help Ken Paxton and I'm going to spend a lot of time in Texas. I have the all-time highest vote in the history of Texas also, and I'm going to spend some time there.
1: So the president wants to project a White House that's winning everywhere, but places demanding his attention suggests something quite different. There may be nobody better to sort through the Trump noise than my next guest, Pulitzer Prize-winning journalist who has covered the biggest stories out of Trump world, White House correspondent for The New York Times, Maggie Haberman. She's also the co-author of Regime Change, Inside the Imperial Presidency of Donald Trump, which is now, I should mention, Flex, at its ninth straight week atop the New York Times bestsellers list. Congratulations to you. It's one hell of a read. Maggie, the president followed through with his threat to rename Lake Ontario to Lake America. I mean, he can't force Canada to call it that. But what does he get from this?
4: It's something to get us to focus on. It's something that makes him look as if he is strong while he is in a fight with Canada. But at the end of the day, it's reminiscent of when he renamed the Gulf of Mexico the Gulf of America. When he did that, Laura, he was starting out at a very different position in his term. He was coming in to a second term where he was pretty powerful. He was quite strong within his own party, and he had a lot of people, including world leaders, pretty cowed. Mark Carney tried making friends with Trump and, you know, subtly putting pushing back or gently pushing back, and that didn't really work. So now he is pushing back more full-throatedly, and the president is resorting to something familiar. I don't think this is something that 2 months ahead of a midterms that most voters are interested in talking about or voting on.
1: You know, he also is focused. I mean, he wants everything branded. I mean, the fight to put President Trump's name on the Kennedy Center, it actually landed in a courtroom today, and you had Commerce Secretary Howard Lutnick showing up and offering, we'll call it a candid defense of why this is so personal for the president. Listen to this.
5: Why are we talking about this? This is what he enjoys. So late at night, 11 o'clock at night, he calls me and he wants to talk about things he's building because it's fun for him. The one thing he likes to do during the week is construction. So I am helping him so he can enjoy constructing the Kennedy Center.
1: Well, first of all, the only fun thing to do, listen to this show at 11 o'clock at night. Okay, that's number one, Howard Lutnick. Number two, tell me what you think this tells us about where the president's head is right now. I mean, there is a war going on, not only with Iran. There's this economic with Canada. There's the affordability issue. There's 60-something days away from the midterms, not the least of which includes all the things Americans are concerned about. Why is this the fun? Tell me about this psyche.
4: That was a moment of tremendous candor from the Commerce Secretary because, you know, Jonathan and I reported in Regime Change just how much time the president was spending on these projects in the first 14 months that he was in office. And what was clear in the reporting was how much he did prefer that. That was more fun for him. One advisor said something to the effect of, I don't think this was in the book ultimately, but it was something to the effect of, you know, the hour of the day where he was putting gold all over the Oval Office was like the happiest that he was, because that is what he likes doing best. It is doing decorating. It is doing projects. It is doing construction, which is what he came up in life doing. It's not high finance. It's not, you know, the economy, which almost anyone who has spent a lot of time with him will tell you kind of bores him and policy bores him. So I was a little surprised that the Commerce Secretary was so honest about that. But the reality is, as you said, that In peacetime, that might be easier, but there is now a war of the president's own making that he is stuck in. And, you know, gas prices are staying high, groceries are staying high, consumer confidence is not high. And so, again, it's just what message are you selling to the American people right now?
1: And, I mean, the president is telling voters, Maggie, to pretend that he is on the ballot this November. We know that he's not, but, of course, there's that big elephant in the room that's constantly there. Right. The Speaker of the House, Mike Johnson, is also echoing that same message.
2: I'm asking the people to get out and vote, pretend I'm on the ballot.
6: Yes. We're going to talk about what we've done for the people, and then the president's going to look right in the camera and say, I am on the ballot, okay? Because even though his name isn't, right, his administration, his legacy, the America First agenda is. We got to get people to turn out.
1: Okay, now, following that logic, if Republicans underperform, is there any world in which the president takes ownership of that loss? I mean, who does he blame?
4: Whoever, but it won't be himself. Just if the past is any indication, Laura, you know, he said something in an interview with Jake Sherman from Punchbowl about how, you know, voters are very angry at Republicans. They're not angry at me, but they're angry at Republicans. And it's not true that they're not angry at him. They are, but they are also angry at Republicans. And he has generally polled somewhat better than his own party. That has been one of the reasons that he has been successful politically. You know, whatever is negative about the Republican brand hadn't really been his, because he does have these voters who come out to back him. We have seen that over and over again. They didn't come out in 2018. They didn't come out in 2022. The question is, will they come out now? But things are not going in a direction that most voters feel is positive. That's what every single poll tells us. Does that necessarily determine what will happen in November? No. It could be that the redrawn House districts could go in their favor. It could be those mashups end up costing them if it's a wave night. We just don't know. But he's not going to blame himself.
1: Do you think the president views the elections at the state level in the same way as with the congressional elections?
4: You mean the down ballot races,
1: right,
4: or the statewide?
1: Statewide, governor, in addition to Congress.
4: Oh, okay. Yeah, so I think that he is concerned about the Senate races to the extent that he's concerned about any of this. I know that his White House advisors and his political advisors outside are quite concerned about the Senate. The president is not concerned enough that he is not starting a new trade war with Canada, which impacts his border states where there are key races. And so I think if you strapped his advisors to polygraphs, they would say they would rather not be doing this right now. He does care about it, but he's just more broadly, Laura, and this is something we get into the book, too. His advisors all had wished he was more concerned about any of this. He went into this term unlikely to face any major investigations. He obviously doesn't want to get impeached again. And the oversight, the oversight of the government, if the Democrats take over, of the executive branch, is of concern to a number of people around Trump. He obviously is aware of it and I think would rather it not happen. But he's less concerned than a lot of the people around him are.
1: I'm trying to think in my mind, who do I want first to sit for the polygraph test? I'm going to have a list for you at some point, okay, on that one. But today was Carolyn Leavitt's last day as White House press secretary. And we haven't seen as much turnover compared to the first Trump term, as you know. But there's a lot of midterm anxiety. So what's the morale like right now in the West Wing?
4: Look, a midterms, as you know, is often a time when people leave White Houses. These are grueling jobs. These are, you know, intensity times 1,000. But it's not a happy environment by any of the reporting that we have. The president has been in a pretty frustrated mood for a while about Iran, which, again, is of his own making. He does not have the patience for long-term diplomacy or having these lengthy conversations to try to get out of a situation. He believed, as Jonathan and I reported in Regime Change, that this was going to be a quick war. This would be over fast. And that just is not how it worked. And now there is a further depletion of munitions. And there are stories about that all the time. And he is frustrated about leaks and on and on and on. And so it's just not a happy environment. It is normal that people want to leave and want to go make money at this point. But it is very much not a happy place right now.
1: You have new reporting, Maggie, on how the president plans to commemorate the 25th anniversary of 9/11. What have you learned?
4: So the president had been expected to go, both by officials in New York and some in the White House, to come to the 25th anniversary memorial. It's not the ceremony, I guess is how you would describe it, for the 25th year after the attacks in New York at Ground Zero in the city where he is from. He didn't go last year. He went to the Pentagon. He is now going to do that again. And according to our reporting, part of the reason is that he wants to make a speech. Speeches are barred, have been barred for many, many years by politicians at Ground Zero, long predating the Trump presidency. There are a number of reasons why he is not coming here. One is that it was easier for travel. He is going to his golf course in Ireland, in Dune Bay, to watch some golf tournament right afterwards. It was decided it was easier for him to leave from Washington. He was coming back from the political convention that he's holding in Texas, which is largely going to be a big rally for him. You know, this is an event, the 25th anniversary of 9/11, that I think for a lot of there's been, you know, a generation of people born who don't remember what happened that day. But for those of us who were covering it, and for those who are the president's age, it was an unbelievably important event in our lives and has had a huge impact in shaping the last 25 years in politics in this country and, frankly, around the world. So it was somewhat surprising he isn't going to be in New York, but it's not entirely shocking either.
1: Maggie Haberman, thank you so much for your reporting and insight this evening. I appreciate it.
4: Thank you.
1: You know, I just realized there's going to be a new mnemonic. I said homes before. We're now with the new Lake Ontario being Lake America. Wouldn't that be Superior, Huron, America, Michigan, Erie? But wait, that spells shame. A federal judge, breaking news, has just blocked a key part of President Trump's effort to restrict mail-in voting. Congresswoman Jasmine Crockett joins me in the studio to respond.

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1: Well, President Trump is doing a little Texas two-step tonight. He's campaigning for the first time alongside Texas Senate candidate Ken Paxton, the scandal-plagued GOP nominee that the party hopes can defeat Democratic challenger and state rep James Tallarico. Now, this is ruby red Texas, but polls suggest this race is a toss-up, and Trump appears to know that. He told reporters today that he plans to spend a lot of time in Texas during midterm season. And he also came up with a new nickname for Tallarico.
2: We have a very good candidate, Ken Paxton, and he's running against Tallarico, they call him, because he is a little freaky, and that's not a man that represents the value of Texas.
1: With me now, Texas Democratic Congresswoman Jasmine Crockett, who ran against Tallarico in the primary. Congresswoman, before we get into all of what's happening with Trump and his nicknames, I want to get your reaction to the breaking news from just last hour, because a federal judge temporarily blocked the Postal Service from carrying out its plan to limit mail-in voting. Does that give you confidence that these won't be changes that will be implemented in the next 60-plus days before the midterms?
3: I don't know that I can speak with confidence on anything as it relates to the legal system nowadays. I mean, obviously, you, as a former practitioner, too, probably looks at a lot of these opinions and say, how in the heck did we get here in general, right, when it comes to the Supreme Court? But what I will tell you is that what the Republicans want to do is already happening. Voter suppression is about confusion. They have already been able to insert confusion into the elections. And frankly, that is going to accomplish some level of voter suppression. But I do applaud this judge, an Obama appointee, for doing what was right.
1: And you're right about the confusion, because, of course, most people are not going to be following day-to-day court orders
3: right.
1: and wondering how it applies to my jurisdiction or someone else's.
3: Right.
1: Is the final say the Supreme Court or this federal judge? It's out of Massachusetts. That confusion, though, do you think that's going to benefit those who are Democrats or Republicans?
3: I don't think that it benefits anybody, to be perfectly honest. I think that the Republicans actually stand to lose a little bit more than the Democrats. What they look at is that a lot of Democrats do prefer to use vote-in ballots or mail-in ballots, sorry. But when it comes down to it, when you look at rural America and how rural America votes, most of them don't have a polling location every other mile, right? And so a lot of people in rural America, they actually use it, and rural America tends to vote more Republican. So I think that it's a mixed bag.
1: Let's talk about Texas, because Trump's popularity there, as you well know, has taken a hit since just the start of his second term.
3: Yeah.
1: And just 42% of Texans have even a favorable view of Trump. Will Trump help or hurt Paxton by going down there?
3: He's going to help him. I mean, this is the reality. Yeah, he's going to help him. I mean, when we look at what's happened in so many of our Senate primaries across the country, including the one in Texas, right, we know that he decided at the very last minute to endorse Paxton over Cornyn. Cornyn, who was the incumbent, who has served in the state of Texas in this capacity for decades, or at least more than one decade, he decided to endorse him, and Cornyn went down. And, I mean, it wasn't even close, right? We know what happened with Cassidy in Louisiana. Essentially, every time he's put his name on somebody, it has worked out for them as relates to the primary. Now, we can look to Georgia and know that, well, some of his candidates didn't fare too well down in Georgia. So it'll be interesting to see how it plays, but I don't think that he hurts Paxton, because if there's anybody that gets Republicans excited, it is Trump. Like, those are the facts.
1: Are you surprised that the race is so close right now between Paxton and Tallarico? I mean, Tallarico has a small lead, a small margin, and a new poll out this week. Does that impact your opinion of the impact of the outcome of this election?
3: I don't think that I'm surprised at all. I mean, you look at it, when we're looking at it and people are asking questions about why are Republicans going to Texas
1: right.
3: for their convention, coming to Texas 30, in fact, my district, you have to face the reality. Democrats outvoted Republicans, not by 5,000, not by 10,000, but literally more than 100,000 votes in our primary.
1: Why do you think that is?
3: I mean, there was a level of disgust, truly, that was taking place for sure amongst Democrats. And I think that they were excited to just have an opportunity to get out and vote. I think right now the things that they have to balance are the Republicans that will say, you know what, Paxton doesn't do it for me, so I'm going to stay home. Mm. Or, you know, the idea that Paxton is a creep, because he is a grade A creep. And whether or not they want to continue to support that. I mean, what has it done for them in the past? The thing about Democrats, though, is I don't want Democrats to get comfortable because Paxton is just a bad candidate. Guess what? Donald Trump is a terrible candidate, and somehow he got elected to the presidency twice. And so whatever we do, the energy has to be kept up. People have to understand that polls don't vote. People do. We know that the polls have been very off. We know when we look to Michigan, Abdul was up by 15, 16 points in the polls, and that's not what the race was. So it's a lot more difficult to poll, especially a Trump voter, right? That is why when Hillary ran against Trump, Hillary was supposed to win according to the polls. So I think that what we have to do is we have to be very cognizant of recent history when it comes to Trump and recognize that he has the ability to excite people that normally are just not in the political ecosystem.
1: But so do you. You are often, I mean, an energy magnet when it comes to voters. We've seen the turnout that you can produce. Tallarico might very well need that magnetism. Will you campaign with him?
3: I will be campaigning down ballot. I think that what
1: Why
3: matters most, because when we're looking at a state like Texas, we've tried this where we've got one amazing candidate that's running at the top of the ticket. Beto is a very good example of this, raising all the money, doing all the things, running around the entire state, but it's not enough. So for me, I don't think that it should be a matter of there's just one thing that is getting me to the polls. I think it has to be something a little bit more in a state like Texas. And so for me, I think that making sure that people that maybe are getting overshadowed because it seems like it's only about one big race, I think amplifying them, mm-hmm. making sure that I can raise their profiles and introducing them to people, that'll give something more to voters to make them say, you know what? It may be raining outside, but I got to go get there because I got to go get there for this person and this person. Plus, I don't like Trump.
1: I understand. But is it an either or? Either you excite the down ballot or you.
3: I think for me, it probably is. I think it probably is only because I am, you know, we've got the fire pack that's going and I'm running all over the country. And Texas is a big state. We're not talking about a small little state to kind of get around. We're talking about a really big state. And so for me, I'm really invested in a number of candidates that I didn't get to do anything for because I was running my own Senate race, candidates that I really do believe can make a difference no matter what happens ultimately at the top of the ticket. We've got to have wins.
1: What are you hearing from Black voters that you speak to in Texas? Is there excitement in terms of turnout?
3: I don't think that there is excitement, but I think that...
1: How do you turn that around?
3: Well, I don't know that... Like, Black voters are practical. So at the end of the day, I don't know that they're going to have to be the most excited, but I will tell you that you always want voters to be excited, right? Like, you want them to feel that because that gives you an idea. Again, if it's raining on that day, if the lines are long, you want that excitement to be able to overcome that.
1: Or that is suppressive tactics.
3: Correct. Because we saw that happening, obviously, in the primary. And so, yeah, we need that excitement to kind of get over some of the things that are going to be coming our way. We know that Texas just purged 1.2 million voters off the voter rolls. That just came out. And so we need people to be excited because we want them to kind of go that extra mile. But at the end of the day, I will tell you specifically with Black voters, they are looking at our Black lives. And the fact is, we have been the target of Republicans. And so I think that those that are paying attention, they're going to vote no matter what, whether they're excited or not. The question is, some of those that are more infrequent, if we can get them excited, then hopefully, if it is a matter of they tell you, oh, well, you came to the wrong location. If it is a matter of, well, we don't see you on the voter rolls, and they go through making sure they do the provisional ballot and they try to make sure that those ballots get cured, all those things, that's what excitement will do.
1: Last night, I interviewed two Texas voters, lifelong Republicans, who said that they were now going to vote for Democrats because of the data center issues in Texas. Does that surprise you? Is that a growing issue that you're hearing about?
3: It's a growing issue all over the country. I mean, let's be honest about this. Republicans are trying to run from the deals that they've made with the tech bros, and Texas is leading in this nation as relates to data centers. And all of a sudden, Greg Abbott is trying to like roll that back and be like, oh, no, I'm not for this. I don't know where these people came from. I don't know how they got here. And the reality is he got caught with his hand in the cookie jar. And, you know, Gina Hinojosa is definitely doing everything that she can to ring the alarms and make sure that people understand what's going on. But unfortunately, we've got a governor who has been elected for now 12 years, it'll be, who typically sits on no less than $100 million. And so it's going to take all hands on deck. Again, another candidate who really needs more resources to be able to get this information out and let everybody in Texas know that these data centers, they are a bipartisan problem.
1: Those voters said they will vote for Hinojosa for that very reason. Congresswoman Jasmine Crockett, thank you so much.
3: Absolutely.
1: As the tributes keep coming in for the late Dolly Parton, today her sister revealed one final act of generosity. Stella Parton wrote, quote, "My sister was one of the most generous, thoughtful, and kind people I've ever known. What the world saw is exactly who she was. So much so, she told me recently that if there was no hope for her, she would still allow her medical team to try experimental drugs in the hope of helping others in the future." Now, you want to take a moment to correct a mistake from our primetime hours on Tuesday. During our coverage of Parton's passing, we mistakenly aired a single image of a Parton impersonator. We regret the error and apologize to the Parton family for the mistake. And happening right now, a live look at the partial lunar eclipse currently underway for millions around the world. This is the view of the moon from Rome. In just under an hour, NASA says 96% of the moon will be covered by that shadow. We'll bring you more on this a little later in the hour. Up next, though, deliberations begin in the murder trial of Lindsay Clancy. What the jury is weighing tonight.

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1: Tonight, two of the country's most watched murder trials are heading into the final stretch. In Las Vegas, the Tupac Shakur murder trial enters its critical last phase with jury instructions tomorrow ahead of Monday's closing arguments. But first, we open the case file in Massachusetts, where the jury is deliberating in the trial of Lindsay Clancy, the mother accused of killing her three young children. Exhibit A, a broken system. In their closing, the defense made the case to 12 jurors that bad medicine, not a bad mother, is the real culprit behind this tragedy.
2: This young lady did nothing wrong in her life. She was a nurse, a daughter, a wife, and a darn good mother. I told you in the opening statement that this is a prosecution that has ripped the soul out of this girl. This is what they had. This is their family. How does this turn into this? How? Because of the damn medicine and the lousy medical care that she got.
1: But the prosecution wasn't buying it. Enter Exhibit B, the calculated silence. The state argued that Clancy was fully aware of her actions.
3: You know that she knew the difference between right and wrong during that time, because she had those thoughts at the beginning of December of harming her kids. And she told Patrick and her mother about them. But who she didn't tell is important and very telling. She didn't tell a single provider. And why? Because the police might take away her kids. That's a rational thought.
1: And lastly, Exhibit C, the last word. The prosecution's final attempt to strip away any lingering sympathy.
3: She killed them, and she left them there on the floor with the bands around their necks. She didn't bring them up to their beds and put them with their favorite stuffed animal and cover them up gently and lovingly, leaving them peacefully there. No. She left them discarded on the basement floor like broken toys. Because she was done playing the game. You know to a moral certainty, she is guilty.
1: With me now, criminal defense attorney Brandi Hardin and former federal prosecutor Nima Rahmani. Glad to have both of you here. I want to begin with you, Brandi, because the prosecution insisted in their closing that she acted intentionally, that she acted rationally. Case in point, that she was very calculated. Do you think the defense successfully dismantled that by focusing on her repeated cries for help that they say went ultimately unanswered?
4: I do. I really do think that they did a good job answering those questions. And I think when you're going not guilty by reason of insanity, you have to establish that there's a mental health disorder before the actual crime takes place. And I think that they have plenty of evidence to establish not only that she was on a cocktail of medication, but that she was having these kinds of thoughts well in advance. I think the prosecutor just said she was having these thoughts in December of hurting herself and hurting her children. And I think the defense did a really good job of showing that she was not in her right state of mind. In fact, she was psychotic at the time that this incident happened. So I think that that's what you have to do when you have not guilty by reason of insanity. You have to show that the mind is not operating rationally, even though the prosecution says it is. In fact, she's not. She's psychotic. And I think an expert also testified that she was not in her right mind at the time that this incident happened.
1: You know, Nima, you heard the defense blame lousy medical care for the tragedy, not Clancy herself. And as Brandi rightly points out, they're going for not criminally responsible for her actions. We had producers in the courtroom, and they said that one female juror was wiping her eyes, and you could hear a pin drop. So from the prosecutor's perspective, knowing that she's been sobbing throughout the trial, and this is a very difficult case to have listened to, let alone to have been experienced in the courtroom, what does that tell you? That the defense's argument may have hit home?
5: Well, Laura, this is one of the saddest cases I have ever covered, and I think the defense did a good job. Best defense is always a good offense. Put the system on trial. But from the prosecution's perspective, it's not really relevant to the defense here. Even if the system failed Lindsey Clancy, does that mean that she is legally insane? And I think the prosecution did a better job today of taking on a more balanced, nuanced approach. What do I mean? In their opening statements, they said that Lindsey Clancy was manipulating her doctors. She was faking or even exaggerating her suicide. Well, I think that was a bridge too far. And today they said they acknowledged that she is mentally ill, but that does not mean that she is legally insane. That does not mean she doesn't know right from wrong or she can't control her conduct. And they refocused the attention in this case, not on the health system, which we know is unpopular. Look at the Luigi Mangione case, but on those three children. I think they made significant ground today, a much better summation than the beginning of their presentation. I still think it's going to be hard to get 12 jurors unanimously beyond a reasonable doubt to agree on anything in this case. This jury may end up hanging, but they gave themselves a shot today that they didn't have yesterday.
1: And one complicating aspect of this is they don't just have to answer one question. I mean, they've got a verdict. They have three verdict slips, Brandy, with multiple options ranging from first degree murder all the way to manslaughter. I mean, it's hard enough for juries, as Nima pointed out, to reach one single unanimous decision. This is complex. How can they do so in this instance?
4: It's very difficult when you have lesser included offenses, right, to figure out, well, if we don't think that she's guilty of this one, well, what about the next one? And what about the next one? Here, there are a wide range of different charges. And I think it is going to be difficult to have a group of 12 people agree on any of that. And I think
1: this is what the defense wants, to add these other charges.
4: That's right, because we want to say, look, if you think that she's guilty, certainly it's not guilty of first degree murder. There may be something that you think she's lesser responsible for. But I think here, it's going to be difficult to have 12 jurors come up with a verdict here of manslaughter, of murder, of anything. I think just like we saw a juror crying, this is a very tragic case. And I think the prosecution has conceded, I think just like Nima said, that she was in fact, mentally ill.
1: I want to turn to the Tupac Shakur murder trial, because the defense has rested in that case after they called three law enforcement witnesses. This has been billed, by the way, both you know, as a multiple week trial. It lasted all of 8 days of testimony. And even the defendant seemed shocked that the prosecution rested their case. He did not take the stand. Let me ask you, Nima, given the fact that the prosecution was not suggesting that Keithy D. Davis pulled the trigger, but was the so-called shot caller, we're 30 years since the killing, no weapon and no car, and only him as a star witness, it was already a tough case for the prosecution, right?
5: No question. And the three of us were covering the trial yesterday, and we were shocked when the defense rested after 8 court days when they'd asked for a month. And today, the defense starts presenting their case. And what do they present? Three Las Vegas police officers, two officers, one detective. That's a pretty strong move by a defense attorney. And guess what? Nevada is one of those states where jurors can ask questions.
1: And we
5: got a great question today. A great one. Mm-hmm. Is there any evidence that puts Davis in the Cadillac? And the police detective, Dan Long, he didn't have...

0: I think the defense feels very good about their case. And I'm telling you, I can't recall a defense case where all their witnesses were law enforcement. Very strong move, strong defense case here.
1: I'm smiling because Brandy is mouthing her comments.
2: I am.
1: Last word, go ahead, quick.
2: Listen, the Dupont trial was so short, you can't even imagine. I think that the prosecution didn't have the evidence that they said that they had. And ultimately, they rested on just having the word of Keefe D. And that's just not going to be enough. His word alone is not going to be sufficient.
1: His words, though, were a confession. So we'll see how the jurors look at all this. Brandi Hart and Nima Romani, thank you all so much. Coming up, a near total eclipse is about to turn the moon red for millions of people. We are live in Rome and Los Angeles next.

0: We're just minutes away from a near total lunar eclipse. Just look at these pictures. This is the view from the Griffith Observatory in Los Angeles. And this is how the moon looks right now in Rome. Very soon, 96% of the moon will be covered by Earth's shadow. North and South America will get the best views, as well as parts of Europe and Africa. But don't run outside just yet, because we have just the right crew to tell us what to look for. Astronomer Jeffrey Bennett is with us. Stefano Pozzebon is also live for us in Rome. And Julia Jones is live outside the Griffith Observatory in Los Angeles. Stefano, let's join with you. What are you seeing in Rome?
1: Laura, perhaps the most beautiful dome in the world with this beautiful spectacle, celestial spectacle that takes place very, very rarely. Of course, the lunar eclipse happens when the moon is passing between the sun, when the Earth is passing between the sun and the moon. And this is why our own planet blocks the sunlight coming into the satellite. However, of course, this happens. It's very rare to see it at nighttime and with a lunar, a full moon. And this is why we have a few people here in the Villa Borghese terrace. We are just overlooking the city centers. Many of them are trying to get the shot of the eclipse happening on top of the St. Peter's Basilica, which is just in front of us. We've been here for about a couple of hours now, Laura. Several people have come and gone to find the best place to try to get that photograph. A lot of astrophotographers here in Italy, of course, but it's nice every now and then to come up with such a rare spectacle to mark the end of this beautiful astrological summer. Just a couple of weeks ago, CNN was live around the world showing the beautiful solar eclipse, and now we're back here with a lunar eclipse. A lunar eclipse lasts longer and is more common than a solar eclipse, but think that, Laura, in order to see a spectacle like this again, with this clarity especially, you will have to wait up until 2028. And just by looking at our bump shot and the lunar itself, we're almost there. We're almost there at 96%. I think now we could be perhaps even more than 90. So maybe check back with us in about 20 minutes or so when we'll get the total clarity of this fantastic partial lunar eclipse. Laura?
0: Stefano, how beautiful. That looks wonderful. I cannot wait to see the full thing. Jeffrey, explain to us what we're seeing as the moon approaches the greatest eclipse.
2: Well, you're seeing Earth's shadow on the moon. And my favorite part about this is you can see very clearly that that shadow is curved. And this was how ancient people thousands of years ago realized that Earth is round. So you're sharing an experience that people have had throughout history. Ever since people have been able to observe this, have been on this planet, we've observed the sky and been able to watch phenomena like this.
0: This is a partial lunar eclipse, meaning Earth's shadow won't completely cover the moon, right, Jeffrey? But 96%, that's basically everything. Are we going to see that red blood moon cover once we go outside?
2: You know, I'm personally very curious to see how much of the redness we'll see. The redness comes from light that's coming from Earth's atmosphere and that sort of ring around the Earth that would be visible from the moon. And it's very, very dim compared to the sun's light that you see in the part of the moon that's still fully sunlit. So it's that full sunlit part is going to be bright enough to overwhelm part of that redness that we would see during a total lunar eclipse. But we should still see some of it.
0: Amazing. I have Julia Jones also on the line. She's at the Griffith Observatory in Los Angeles. What are you seeing, Julia?
3: Hello, people are sprinkling in, continue to fill up this beautiful historical observatory. It is, of course, a landmark of Los Angeles. Hundreds of people come here every day just to take a look at this skyline. But today, it's just a lot of oohs and ahs. Everybody has their phone out already, and we're still about 25 minutes or so from the hotel, which is starting just now to see a little tinge of redness from the moon. It's so exciting. You know, we were talking to people earlier who came here just to connect with others. this one girl said, you know, something a little whimsical about tonight. There's a little witchy energy to the moon, but it's also just like a moment to connect with nature. You know, we're talking to the director here of the observatory. I go, hey, this is nature, the media to observe, just working up. And the energy here is starting to get more and more electric. There's people with their pets, there's little kids up past their bedtime all day, and of course, just almost holding their breath for this full totality. And then start to get a little bit of rosy, orange, pink, and red into that room for us. Looking forward to the next 25 minutes or so.
0: How exciting! Thank you so much, Stefano, Jeffrey, Juliet. Thank you. Thank you all for watching the coverage on the near total eclipse. We'll pick back up with Alex Michelson.

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2: Alex Michelson live in Los Angeles. Welcome to a special edition of The Story Is, where we are about to witness a spectacle in the sky, a partial lunar eclipse. We've got live pictures from around the world as we are just minutes away from what's called maximum eclipse here on the west coast of the United States. You see right there, this is a live picture from here in Southern California. The Earth is moving between the sun and the moon, which is casting a shadow on more than 96% of the lunar surface. The result, if you go outside in most parts of the world right now, is a bright outline around the moon and a rusty reddish glow from the moon's surface. Nearly a billion people around the world will be able to see all phases of this eclipse, expected to be the most impressive eclipse until the very, very end of 2028. An estimated 3.6 billion people live in areas where at least some of the eclipse will be visible. That includes North and South America, parts of Europe, and Africa. One of the few events that reminds us that we all share one planet and we are in this together. And a nice moment to frankly take a break from all the divisive politics and bad news and celebrate our place on this planet. Let's go live to CNN Stefano Pozzebon in Rome to begin our team coverage. What are you seeing there?
3: The first light of dawn here in Rome, but we've been here for a couple of hours to witness this celestial spectacle of really rare beauty, especially when you're so privileged like we are to see it on top of one of the most beautiful cities on Earth and perhaps the most famous dome or the cupola of St. Peter's. This is why we've had several astrophotographers and simply enthusiasts, for example, who have been here since the nighttime just to take a photo of the spectacle. Of course, we're not going to see perhaps that reddish glow that is a optical trick from the Earth's atmosphere. That is because, of course, the sun is already about to start rising here in Southern Europe. However, the last few hours have been emotional. There is a connection with the moon, for example, and that a lot of people find it almost magical. And the relationship with our satellite, it's in night like this that you realize perhaps how small we are as a specimen on a piece of rock that is traveling at light speed around the galaxy. But perhaps I'm here in Rome, you're there in Southern California. Julia is at the Griffith Observatory as well. It's a night where we feel we are together on this piece of rock. And from Rome, really, we can't see the moon right now with the naked eye, but with our cameras and the cameras of our friends here at the Villa Borghese Park overlooking Piazza del Popolo and the city center of Rome, it really, truly is a magical spectacle that is happening very rarely, like you said. You said 2028, 2029. I've learned, for example, speaking with astronomers, that this type of eclipse takes place every 18 years. It was 2008, the last time that that the moon and the sun aligned with exactly the same characteristics. We would have to wait up until the 2040s in order to see that again. Alex?
2: And Stefano, as we continue our conversation with you, we're looking at a live picture right now from Madrid, where you get a good sense of this as being visible all throughout Europe. It seems like people are waking up early where you are just to be a part of this global experience.
3: Yeah. Yes, exactly. All people staying up all night. There were a couple of astrophotographers that we spoke with earlier today. They pulled an all-nighter. They just stayed up with a thermos of coffee. And we arrived here at about 3 a.m. local time, and there were already people still here, or maybe people still here from the night before. But yeah, definitely a lot of people that came up. There are about 2,000 people. Let me see if we can actually speak with someone. How do you feel about this spectacle? Come è stato lo spettacolo di vederlo sopra la cupola di San Pietro?
4: Bellissimo, molto emozionante.
3: It's beautiful, very emotional. Certo, siamo, abbiamo la fortuna di stare nella città più bella del mondo, ragazzi.
4: È vero.
5: Grazie.
6: Con la felicità a portata di mano.
3: You can touch the happiness these ladies just told me coming here from the most beautiful city on earth, perhaps, Alex. This is truly a privilege and a luck that we can show you and the audience and appreciate the spectacle from Rome and from Villa Borghese.
2: Stefano Pozzebon, who, when he joined us from South America, spoke Spanish live on the air, now speaking Italian for us live on the air from Rome. The guy does it all. Great to have you with us for our live coverage. We want to keep our coverage going here in the studio here in Southern California. Joining me now is Dr. Briley Lewis. She is a researcher at both UCLA and at UC Santa Barbara, and she brought her scarf to prove it.
7: Yes, of course.
2: We love the attire. So talk to us about what's happening right now. Sort of describe what we're all watching.
7: Yeah, so we are watching the moon pass into the Earth's shadow. So there are two parts to the Earth's shadow. There's the penumbra and the umbra. The umbra is the darker central part of Earth's shadow, and that's where we're really seeing the light of the moon be blocked out, how you can see it on those images. The penumbra, that was happening for the last few hours, and a lot of us probably didn't notice because the moon just got a little bit dimmer. Passing into the actual shadow of the Earth, like the main inner shadow, is where all of the really interesting stuff happens. And once it gets fully into that is when you would have a total lunar eclipse. We're not getting quite all the way to that total eclipse. It won't be fully in Earth's central shadow. But we're pretty close, as you can see on all of the images.
2: Yeah, and so the peak is about 6 minutes away. So this is really close. We're in that phase right now. And you talked about a total eclipse. We won't have that until December 31st, 2028.
7: Yes.
2: Which is crazy to think of New Year's Eve.
7: Yeah.
2: With a total eclipse. Yeah, like there's enough crazy stuff that happens on New Year's Eve and enough crazy stuff that happens whenever anything's happening with the moon.
7: Yeah.
2: To have both of that at the same time, watch out already.
7: Yeah, it's like
2: stay off the roads on that on that night. You know, we don't have to have special glasses or anything for the lunar eclipse. People can go and look at this with their bare eyes. Do eclipses happen for other planets? Is this a thing that we see in other places?
7: Yeah, so eclipses, like a lunar eclipse, can happen anywhere where there's a big planet casting a shadow and there are moons. So lunar eclipses can totally happen on other worlds. It's solar eclipses that are really extremely unique to Earth, because we have a moon and a sun that just happen to appear to be the same size. Mm. And that's a really weird coincidence. And it's because the moon happens to be 400 times smaller than the sun. Mm-hmm. And the sun happens to be 400 times further away. So they end up appearing to be the same size. But yeah, other planets can have, especially lunar eclipses, and not necessarily full solar eclipses, but they do have things where a moon can pass in front of the sun. And it won't block out the sun completely, but you can see the shadow of the moon. So
2: we are in such a divided time. There's so few things that everybody can experience together, right? Everybody's on their phones looking at their own algorithm. This is one of the things that like everybody sees at the same time.
7: Yep.
2: As somebody who makes this your life's work, what does this kind of moment mean to you? And why does something like this matter?
7: Yeah, I mean, this is what it's all about. This is why I got into astronomy, right? Is that it's something that connects all of us. It's something that humans have been doing for thousands of years. Like, the first recorded lunar eclipse was almost 3,000 years ago.
2: And wow.
7: On, like, an ancient Babylonian clay tablet.
2: Wow.
7: So it's cool to think that this is something that has connected people across time and across our entire planet.
2: Yeah, and it will keep going. So in terms of that reddish color that some people see, and which we're maybe about to see within the next few moments, hopefully we can look at more live pictures from around the world. What does that mean? Like, so describe the color scheme. What's going on here as we look at this live picture?
7: So as we look at this picture, you can see the bright little sliver. That's still the sun illuminating the moon, where it's not fully in Earth's shadow. And then the rest is where Earth's shadow is, you know, blocking out all of the sunlight that usually illuminates the moon. So a lunar eclipse like this happens at a full moon, when the sun would usually be fully illuminating it. And we can see it's really starting to get there. And that reddish color is something that you would be able to see right now if that bright bit of sunlight weren't quite so bright. So in a total eclipse, the reddish color comes from the fact that the only light illuminating the moon is actually light that has passed through Earth's atmosphere.
2: Wow. And so this is a live picture from our window. So this is literally where we're sitting right now here in Burbank, California. A rare cloudy night in Southern California. We haven't had many of those recently, so that's making this picture a little harder to see. But as we get closer to that maximum time, which is now about 2 minutes away, we do see the colors changing a bit. You see less and less, but you do see that brightness still out there.
7: Yeah, and so the reddish orangish color that should come up hopefully soon, you can think of that as actually like all of Earth's sunrises and sunsets sort of at the same time. So the red-orange color that you'll see here is a similar effect to why the sunset looks red and orange.
2: Wow.
7: It's because of light is passing through so much of the air in Earth's atmosphere, and the blue light is scattered away. That's why the sky looks blue to us usually. But when the light is passing through a lot of our atmosphere, that blue light all gets removed, and it's really the red that comes through to us that we see.
2: Mm. That is fascinating. Thank you for that. Let's go back to Stefano right now in Rome as we're approaching the peak time of this. How's it looking there?
3: Anymore, unfortunately, Alex. But that is because, of course, here in Southern Europe and in Rome, the sun is rising already. Clearly, like our friends in Madrid, or for example, how what a spectacle it would be to be in the middle of the Atlantic right now, in the Atlantic Ocean, when it's still dark. Here it's 6:11 a.m. local time. The sun is just about to rise, and we can already see some of the night. But luckily, we do have a bump shot on our camera here as well, in order to see that reddish glow, that beautiful autumnal tint that the surface of our satellite gets because of the particles that are coming from the sun via the atmosphere of the Earth now hitting the surface of the moon. And as you can see, like, we were chatting with Paola and her friend just before, but you can see
2: picture.
3: Other people, sometimes people down there perhaps that have been here pulling an all-nighter just to see the spectacle. There was a couple here hugging each other. Of course, it can be an emotional moment for many people just to see the satellite and this rare spectacle that it takes place really every few years. Lunar eclipses are more common, and they last a little bit longer than a solar eclipse, but there is an element of romanticism perhaps in the attachment that we have to the satellite that we see every night, or almost every night. But of course, on a night like this, it all becomes too magical. And of course, it all becomes too magical, especially if you are lucky as we are that you're coming up from Rome and you can see it on the surface of one of the most beautiful cities on Earth. Alex.
2: Thank you, Stefano. Now we're going to stick with this picture from here in Southern California. This is the main moment. We are now in the peak of this. Let's bring back in Dr. Briley Lewis to try to explain, okay, what are we actually looking at right now, and what does peak actually mean? Actually, let's bring in, if you don't mind, we're going to go to my colleague Julia Vargas Jones, who's joining us live from the Griffith Observatory here in Southern California. Julia, to get you right at the main moment here.
4: It's amazing. Alex, like, really, it's just, we have this little sliver of pearly white at the top of the moon, and we are in full totality. I think this is it. I mean, as you mentioned, there's some clouds in the sky, but it's cruel. These clouds have been going in and out and shrouding. You know, there was a lot of plan for this evening. There was an event that the Griffith Observatory said that they had to cancel, but they've actually brought people back out and continue with what they said they were going to do. We've seen the tiny little sliver still. I'm seeing this little sliver, and people have started to clap. You know, I talked to someone earlier who said that she was here doing her full moon ritual. She said she did the water to get moon water as the moonlight was being absorbed into her water to wash her hands and let go of anything that she doesn't want anymore. Coming here to journal, to write down all the things that don't serve you anymore. Stefano was talking about this, that the emotional part of the moon, we have this connection with the moon, and the moon represents the occult, the moon represents everything that is unknown, but it is also just a moment to observe nature, in a moment that we can come together as every being on this planet. I don't know if you can hear, but we're now getting some cheers out here, and I hear some drumming coming out from the Griffith Observatory. Still this little sliver of pearly, pearly white on the moon. It's extraordinary to be here with all these people in this moment. And celebration. I'm not sure if you can hear it still, but there's drums, there's a drum line coming out, and they're lit by some way around the crowd, and hopefully they'll get to us. Do you see? I'm going to step out of the way so you can see, so our photojournalist Chris can show you a little bit of the party that's going on here. We got a magician, we got a dragon, and we got some folks with musical instruments. What is this exactly? I can't tell you, but it surely is a celebration of this special moment of that we all get to witness together here in Los Angeles.
2: LA's showing up for this event and showing out. It brings out the best in everybody, I guess.
4: Be any different.
2: Of course, one of the most beautiful spots in Southern California, an iconic spot featured in so many movies, La La Land, others, that spot where so many people go and get an opportunity to observe. Bringing back in Dr. Briley Lewis here on set with me. I thought you were bringing it with the outfit. I mean, those guys took it to another level. Maybe they're part of the astronomy class. So in terms of what we just witnessed, you know, what did we just see, and sort of what's the process now that we have been through that part, sort of the peak of it? What happens next?
7: Yeah, so, I mean, in L.A., we did see a lot of clouds. So that was a big part, at least what I could see on the screen. But now that we have reached the point where the moon is the most in Earth's shadow it's going to be for this eclipse, which isn't 100%, but as you said, it was very, very high.
2: 96%, pretty close.
7: Yeah, and so now the moon will keep moving, and it will move out of Earth's shadow. It will eventually move out of the umbra in the next hour or so, and then you won't see, you know, so much of the moon fully in that darkness that we saw. And the moon will be still a little bit dim for a few hours after that as it moves through the penumbra, the sort of outer shadow, and then it'll be back to the normal moon we're used to seeing.
2: Mm. So if you still got about an hour to go outside, this is a pretty nice picture that we're looking at right here, where you get a sense of this. This is from Rio. Reminder that we're seeing this. We've looked at the picture from Europe. We've looked at the picture from here in North America. Now we're looking at a picture from South America, and a reminder how this unites us. How different is the view of this depending on where you are? And like, where on the Earth would you not see something like this?
7: Yeah, so pretty much anywhere that you're on the night side of the moon, like the night side of the Earth, you're going to see it. Yeah. It's not like solar eclipses where the shadow is very tiny. So the moon shadow that it casts on the Earth is only a few hundred miles wide, but the Earth shadow that's casted on the moon is much, much bigger. Hmm. And so really the places that you won't see this right now are mostly where the weather's really bad and it's hidden behind clouds.
2: Hmm.
7: Rio's got a great view, it looks like.
2: They do have a great view, and it looks like a fun time to be out in Rio, where it is 1:18 a.m. But we know in Rio, that means there's still plenty of people that are out that are enjoying this view right now that may be watching us from there. So it's going to be really interesting to see. I guess we'll keep an eye on this over the next hour. Dr. Briley Lewis, thank you so much for coming in and being a part of this with us. We're going to continue to watch the live pictures of all of this over the next hour. We'll talk to you more in the next hour as well. Up next, we will be back with some big news, as you know, from Nepal. Stay with us. You're watching The Story.

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1: Police in Nepal say the death toll from the catastrophic flash floods has risen to 469 people as of Friday morning local time. Three people have been reported dead on the Chinese side of the border. More than 1,300 people have been reported missing, including foreign nationals. Rescuers are searching for survivors, but they're having to battle the elements, difficult terrain, and washed out infrastructure. Families and friends are anxiously waiting for updates on their loved ones in the region. And there are fears of a secondary disaster. We go live now to CNN's Will Ripley, who is joining us from Kathmandu in Nepal, outside a hospital. Will, what's happening where you are?
2: Alex, this is obviously a very busy scene, this table in particular, because this is where families of people who are missing are registering their names and their ages and any information, hoping that if they turn up at this hospital, because this is where the majority of the survivors are being treated, albeit that number is only about 31 right now, that are being treated here, this is where they would be. And there's also a morgue nearby with an even larger crowd of people looking at photos on a wall of various bodies that have been photographed in the flood zone. I saw children, I saw men, I saw women. And on this list that people are adding names to behind me, the range in ages on the list, Alex, was the oldest was 83 and the youngest was 6. A lot of people in their 20s and 30s that were all in this area. This over here, this much shorter list, the handwritten list on this column, these are 31 names of people who survived who are being treated here at the hospital. And we've seen people just kind of coming and checking every 30 minutes or so to just see if a new name has been added to that list. We've been hearing that there might be more survivors being brought in. It hasn't happened yet, although we did just about 10 minutes ago learn that four additional bodies were brought in here. So it's a very difficult situation, obviously, for the families of those who are missing. And we caught up with the families of two Americans who are among the group of people who right now their fates are just unknown. Take a look.
3: This is New Yorker Rashi Shashidharan enjoying her vacation in Nepal. The 14-year-old and her mother, Rekha, have been missing since a catastrophic flash flood hit the Nepal-China border, destroying villages and infrastructure on Wednesday. They are just two of several missing Americans and hundreds of foreign nationals among the thousands missing since the disaster struck. The eighth grader and her mom spent a few days in Nepal's capital, Kathmandu, getting used to the high altitude before heading off on a Hindu pilgrimage with a group tour in the now impacted region.
4: This is Rashi enjoying her temple visit.
3: Rashi's uncle, Shekhar Agrawal, told CNN in an interview in Mumbai he feels helpless as he searches for information and tries to find them.
4: This is the crucial golden hour, basically. I believe these 2-3 days, quick action needs to be taken by the government, and some information proactively needs to be exchanged with the people.
3: He last spoke to his sister at 7:30 a.m. local time on Wednesday. They were at Rasuvagadi in the Rasuwa district on the Nepal-China border. They were planning to go to the immigration checkpoint at the Chinese border post at 12 p.m. Then the flash flood happened.
4: 9 o'clock this event happened. She was supposed to go to the embassy, crossing at 12 o'clock. The bridge that got swept away. So she was supposed to travel on that bridge. So I believe she must be in the hotel.
3: Surveillance footage from the Chinese border post showed a mountain of mud and water taller than the building, crashing down and wiping out everything in its path. Despite the shocking images emerging from the region, Rashi's uncle remains hopeful.
4: Well, we are hoping for the best because these kind of things have happened earlier also. And we have seen cases wherein people have walked after 3 days, 4 days, 5 days. So right now, the only thing that you can do is be hopeful.
3: The images coming out of this devastated region are hard to comprehend, and the death toll will undoubtedly rise. Hundreds of people have so far been confirmed dead, while rescuers have been filmed pulling mud-covered survivors from the debris. The race to find so many more continues.
2: And you can see these people here just scouring this list, looking for names. We spoke with a tour company operator who said they had one tour group that just because of where they were standing when the flood happened, they were able to run up a hill and get to a safe point, and they have been rescued. They are alive. We're going to speak to some of them actually in the next hour or so here in Kathmandu. But then there was another group that was actually at that Himalayan border crossing between China and Nepal, right in that area where we saw that horrible footage of the black wave that basically consumed that building and everyone there. They just were in line waiting to cross. And it is believed that they were washed away. Another group that was just standing on a bridge that broke apart. Similar situation. So I think people out here are aware of the fact that they just don't know where their loved ones were. Were they in an area that was inundated with water, or were they lucky enough to be in an area where they could have had, in those few seconds, a chance to run to survive? People are hoping that, and over these next days, it's really going to be crucial that, you know, also communications are down in that area so that maybe their loved ones just haven't been able to reach out, but they're praying that they're still alive. And then on top of all of this, Alex, of course, is the fear, especially on the Chinese side. They've been reporting, sounding the alarm, really, that glacier that is believed to have caused this entire event is still highly unstable. And so there's also growing concern that a similar flood could happen again. And so they have rescuers going into this area, but having to be mindful of the fact that there could be another emergency and they have to be careful of where they go, obviously. So it's a really tough thing to witness out here. This was an absolutely horrible event on both sides, here in Nepal and also on the Chinese side, Alex.
1: I can't imagine that scene at the morgue that you describe of people looking at photos of body parts and trying to determine if their loved ones are alive or dead. It is great to hear about that, the bus of people that were able to get out. I look forward to that conversation. How were they able to get out?
2: Because they just see some of the, if you remember the footage where you saw a row of blue buses, what we're hearing is that there were actually people in those buses, the buses that when the wave came, they were washed away and it looked like they were almost toy cars, you know, just getting washed. Those buses were full of people. This particular group was not in their bus. They were in an area just by luck where their group was, that there was a hill nearby. And when the guide told everybody to run, everybody just ran up the hill. And that's how they were able to survive. They just had a matter of seconds. And then from that hill, they were up on an elevated position, watching down below as other groups, some of whom they had breakfast with at their hotel, were essentially just lost in that surge of black water.
1: A dramatic live shot that really gives you a sense of the chaos and desperation happening in Kathmandu. Great reporting from CNN's Will Ripley live on the ground. Will, thank you so much. We will continue to check in with you throughout the day as you keep that reporting up. Still ahead this hour as well, jurors expected to resume deliberations in the Lindsey Clancy murder trial. Hear what prosecutors and Clancy's defense attorney had to say in closing arguments.

0: CNN, and next day on the CNN app.
1: The fate of we're looking right now at live pictures as we continue to look at our coverage of this partial eclipse happening around the world. This is a live look at Rio de Janeiro, where it's now 1:38 a.m. 1:36 a.m., I should say. Now let's take you to Europe, where we have live pictures right now from Spain. This is a look at Madrid, where it is 6:36 a.m. Look at that, a really spectacular shot of the moon as we experience this together. At this point, the most exciting part of this is in the rearview mirror, but you're still going to be able to see this partial eclipse in most of the world for the next 20, 30 minutes or so. So if you haven't got a chance to go outside, keep your TV on so we get the ratings, but then walk outside and come back and watch us. Meanwhile, we want to get to some other news. The fate of Lindsay Clancy is now in the hands of the jury as deliberations begin in her murder trial. Clancy is accused of killing her three children in January of 2023. In closing arguments, her defense attorney claimed that Clancy suffered from postpartum psychosis at the time of her children's death and should not be held criminally responsible. He blamed, quote, lousy medical care and said that Clancy lived for her kids. Meanwhile, prosecutors argued that Clancy intentionally killed her children and that she knew right from wrong. They also cast doubt on whether Clancy was in psychosis at the time of the killings.
2: So why did she specifically do it? She was depressed. She was exhausted. She was done. She didn't want to try anymore. She felt damaged. But those kids were her protective factor. Those kids were keeping her from ending her misery. And so she had to remove the protective factor. And I'm not saying she was happy about it. I'm saying that it was what she had to do to end her misery. But it was a choice.
1: The jury is expected to resume deliberations on Friday. They are considering charges of first-degree murder, second-degree murder, or manslaughter. They can also find Clancy not guilty by lack of criminal responsibility, which is also known as the insanity defense in other states. President Trump expected to attend a ceremony in Texas Friday to award the Congressional Space Medal of Honor to the Artemis II crew members. Earlier, he traveled to Houston to campaign for the candidate he endorsed for U.S. Senate, Texas Attorney General Ken Paxton. Here's what the president told reporters at the White House before departing.
3: I'll be going to Texas, and we're working very hard. We want to win that race. He's running against a man who should not never be. We have a very good candidate, Ken Paxton, and he's running against Telefrico, they call him, because he is a little freaky, and that's not a man that represents the value of Texas. So I'm going to help Ken Paxton, and I'm going to spend a lot of time in Texas.
1: Let's bring in our panel. Dina Dahl on the left, legal analyst for Midas Touch, and on the right, John Ziegler is the host of the Death of Journalism podcast, a conservative who's not a big fan of President Trump. John, your thoughts on the need for President Trump to campaign for a Republican Senate candidate in Texas at this point?
4: Well, obviously, he was told that this was the best place to watch the lunar eclipse. So that's why he's in Texas. Look, I'm not a fan of Trump. I want Republicans to hold the Senate, though. But this is a problem of Trump's own making.
1: Right.
4: He's the reason why he has to do this,
1: right,
4: because he picked the wrong candidate in the primary. And the biggest problem Republicans have in this situation is that MAGA Republicans do not come out to vote for non-Trump candidates. If he's not on the ballot, they tend not to vote.
1: Yeah.
4: But liberals will walk over hot coals to vote against Donald Trump. And in their minds, he's on the ballot in November. So this is a double whammy for Republicans. And this is why Trump has to try to get out the MAGA vote for a candidate that really should have no problem winning in a state like Texas, but does because he's a terrible candidate in a bad climate.
1: Well, and we saw that in 2018 when Trump had a similar situation and Democrats won big in that midterm race. James Talafrico is what he's saying. Talafrico is appealing to a lot of Democrats, though, right? I mean, this isn't just an anti-Trump thing.
5: Trump has lost his nickname Touch 100%. His cognitive decline is showing. Every second he spends in Texas is a win for Democrats. I mean, James Tallarico has the fundraising haul he has gotten. He's outraised not only Democrat nominees, Republican nominees. For the past decade, nobody has raised as much money from him. A majority small donors. That shows the excitement that that many people who want to actually give money maybe will then also vote for him. So when Trump has to go to a red state like Texas, that's a win for Democrats.
1: Well, it's also interesting that he's campaigning privately tonight and fundraising for him, but not doing a big rally. That's an interesting choice, right?
5: Very interesting. And perhaps he doesn't want to be tied to a loser. As we know, Trump doesn't like to associate with somebody who's going to lose. And Ken Paxton doesn't even seem to be trying himself to win. I mean, he's off in London on the 4th of July. His fundraising is down. You know, Trump may also kind of realize that Paxton may not be able to pull that off.
1: Well, but how many Democrats have said this about Beto O'Rourke and said this in other times about Texas, and then right at the end, we got so close, and then the Republican takes it?
5: Absolutely. But to your point, Trump, I mean, the reason why he actually liked Mamdani was because Mamdani was seen as this winner in New York. He likes to associate himself with winners. And it is a bad sign he's not willing to do a rally with Ken Paxton. I mean, Ken Paxton is deeply unpopular in Texas. To your point, John, he was the wrong nominee. And Trump kind of knows that.
1: But is there danger, John, also in Democrats getting a little overeager and maybe spending and wasting their money in Texas when they should be focused on other states?
4: Well, you make a great point, because I think the Senate is going to come down to a razor-thin margin in about three or four states. And Democrats needing to calculate where do they put their resources, because the one advantage Republicans are going to have in a state like Texas is money. They're going to have plenty of money to get out their vote.
1: And a registration. And, I mean, there's more Republicans that live in Texas than Democrats.
4: There's no question.
1: The Republicans should win
4: 100%,
1: Texas.
4: 100%. The fact that Trump has to go to Texas is a terrible sign. The fact that John Ossoff appears safe in Georgia is a horrendous sign for Republicans. I think it's going to come down to 50-50. We're going to be up very late on election night in the midterms to determine who will be in charge of the U.S. Senate. And as a conservative, I want Republicans to win, but I'm not that optimistic about it at all right now.
1: And we'll see if it comes down to states that are able to count their ballots on election night, unlike here in California.
4: Right.
1: So in which case we wouldn't know on election
4: night. No Senate race here in California.
1: Yeah, but a lot of red states are up for grabs. North Carolina, Iowa, Ohio.
4: Alaska.
1: So it'll be interesting.
5: Absolutely.
1: Dean and John, you're going to be back with us for the next hour. Really excited to continue to talk with both of you. But we want to continue our coverage from Nepal next. My colleague, Hanako Montgomery, on the ground. We will take you there next.

0: It's your vibe in new Skechers Street Hikers.
1: As people in Nepal struggle to cope with the deadly floods, there are concerns growing about more flooding from possible thunderstorms in the next few days. Rescuers worried that mud flow from that could turn into concrete. CNN's Allison Chinchar joins us with the forecast.
2: One of the biggest concerns going forward is going to be the increased rain chances over the region. Now, not much has occurred over the last 24 to 48 hours, but it's what's anticipated in the next couple of days. Another concern here, you can see this brand new lake that has formed off there in the distance. Now, this was a river valley that flowed down through this region, but after the landslide, all of the rocks, boulders, and even trees, you can see some trees down here that once used to be up there on the side of the mountain that fell down, effectively damming that river and creating a lake. The problem is that lake is going to fill up as more of that water flows into it and even fill up thanks to all of the additional rainfall that's expected over the next few days. Well, at some point, it's going to reach too much volume of water and it is going to break through. We just don't know if that will occur over the next couple of days or even perhaps the next couple of weeks. The amount of rain over the next couple of days is going to vary, but a lot of these areas could pick up 50 to 100 millimeters of rain, maybe perhaps as much as 150 millimeters total. You're talking 4 to 6 inches just over the next few days. That is not uncommon for this area. Again, when you see a lot of that, especially up in those higher elevations where you get some of those higher total amounts of rain. And as we mentioned, this is not uncommon. This is monsoon season, right in the middle of monsoon season. August is the second wettest month out of the year. So this is the time of year you're going to get the rain showers, and not just rain, but heavy rain at times. And that is also going

0: be a concern when we talk about rescue and recovery efforts, because all of this area you see through here, the mud flow that essentially went through, it almost turns to concrete because it's not just water. It's not just mud. It's mixed with rocks and boulders and debris like cars that it picked up along the way. And again, it just makes it so strong. It also, however, is very unstable underneath. That's what makes it so dangerous for the rescue and recovery crews. You can't land a helicopter on it. So this is going to be a concern over the next several days and even perhaps the weeks as more rain is anticipated.
1: Allison Chinchar, thank you for that. The UN has mobilized emergency teams on the ground in Nepal, but the conditions there are so difficult that rescue teams are either fighting their way through it or forced to use aircraft to reach the hardest hit areas. More than 1,300 people are missing, including more than 700 foreign nationals from two dozen countries, including America. CNN's Hanako Montgomery is in one of the hardest hit areas.
2: This is the moment floodwaters tore through Nepal's valleys.
3: Oh my God, Mario.
2: A furious wall of water, mud, and debris swallowing everything in its path, forcing Nepali workers to run for their lives. The flash flood rushed through communities along the Nepal-China border, submerging homes, ripping through roads and vital infrastructure. Even bridges were no match for the water's force. Some were torn clean in two, severing roads and cutting off some of the worst hit areas. The destruction stretches for miles. Homes sit buried beneath thick layers of mud, while entire communities were ripped apart by a torrent that left almost nothing in its path.
4: We're just driving to one of the worst affected areas right now, which is a couple hours northwest of the capital, Kathmandu, and we're taking the main highway. This is where a lot of supplies go towards the capital, but you can see there are hardly any cars on the road, which goes to show just how badly damaged this highway is because of the massive flooding we've seen. So I'm walking down one of the main roads in Nepal, and this entire place used to be covered in mud. They've cleared part of it now. And I want to show you some of the damage that we've been seeing. This house, I mean, its first floor is completely submerged in flood water. You can see some of the windows and doors just caked in mud. This house over here, I mean, its walls have completely collapsed. It's unlivable. And down here is a gas station, and again, just completely inaccessible and totally destroyed by this floodwater and the mud and debris that are brought with it. And this village that we're currently in is actually several dozen kilometers away from the worst of the damage. So you can imagine if you get higher up in the Himalayan mountains, just how many people have lost their homes, their livelihoods, and their loved ones.
1: Hanako Montgomery, who's gotten the closest of any of our reporters to the hardest hit area. Thank you for that reporting. And for more information about how you can help, and I know a lot of people looking at this say, I want to do something, you can go to CNN.com/impact. We'll continue to follow what's happening in Nepal throughout our next hour. We also continue to follow this partial eclipse, which the world is experiencing together right now. This is a live picture from Dakar, Senegal, where it is almost 5 o'clock in the morning. Our live coverage from around the world continues next.

0: with Anderson Cooper, Sunday at 8 on CNN.
1: As we approach the top of the hour, let's take a look at today's top stories. The death toll from the catastrophic flood that hit Nepal and China has risen to nearly 500 people, according to Nepali police. More than 1,300 people are missing, including 700 foreign nationals. The threat of heavy rains and possible landslides is complicating search and rescue efforts in the extremely difficult conditions. As the U.S. engages in a tense trade war with its neighbors to the north, President Trump has signed an executive order renaming Lake Ontario as Lake America, effective immediately. In response, the Prime Minister of Canada, Mark Carney, posted on social media that Canadians will forever call it Lake Ontario. He noted the name dates back more than 400 years. Controversial online influencers Andrew and Tristan Tate have appeared before a U.S. federal judge in Miami, Florida for a bail hearing. The brothers are fighting extradition to the United Kingdom, where they face rape and human trafficking charges. During the hearing, the Tates argued that they could not defend themselves in multiple legal cases while being held in federal detention. Both brothers deny the allegations against them. The judge has yet to rule on their request for bail. We end this hour with live pictures from Dakar, Senegal, where it is nearly 5 a.m. and we see the move towards the end of this partial eclipse that we've all experienced together in this first hour of the story is. We'll wrap that up is the next hour. The story is starts right now.
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1: And I am Alex Michelson, live in Los Angeles. Coming up this hour, The Story Is, families desperately searching for their loved ones in Nepal as scientists are still working to pinpoint exactly what caused the deadly landslide. CNN is in Nepal and in China with the latest. The story is reaching a verdict. The fate of Lindsay Clancy is now in the hands of the jury. We'll speak to a reporter who has been following the trial from inside the courtroom. She's with us live. And the story is a partial lunar eclipse, watched and celebrated around the world by billions. We take you live to Rome, Italy. But we begin in Nepal. Police there say that the death toll from the catastrophic flood has risen to at least 469 people. Three deaths also reported across the border in China. But more than 1,300 people are still missing. Nepal's prime minister says authorities are operating at full capacity as they focus on search and rescue efforts and helping the affected families. New video into CNN shows the wave of water, mud, ice, and rock traveled nearly 14 miles in 6 minutes, slamming into villages at speeds up to 120 miles an hour. Thousands of security personnel and emergency teams are being deployed to the flood zone. Chinese social media, geolocated by CNN, this video shows, well, Nepal border crossing with China has caused a devastating avalanche and landslide. And we want to talk about the situation there, including what happened on Wednesday at 10:30 in the morning. Some folks on the ground mistook a glacier for something else, and then they were unfortunately had to deal with after effects of that. Nepal's government is offering free medical treatment for flood victims. So is the Kathmandu Medical College, which has sent a team of doctors and medical officials to the disaster zone to treat injured and help transport if needed. President Trump is also offering to send aid.
3: We've called Nepal and we've offered any help that they need. You know, we have a very good relationship with Nepal, and that was mud and water as a mixture. Nobody's ever seen anything quite like that.
1: CNN's Will Ripley is in Kathmandu, where hundreds of people are waiting, hoping to find their missing loved ones.
4: I'm here at the Teaching Hospital. It's one of the busiest medical centers here in Kathmandu. It's also the main intake point for flood survivors and also for the bodies of flood victims. So you see this table here. This is incredibly busy right now. More than 1,200 people have registered names of loved ones who are missing. And if we go over here, there's another concrete pillar with a much, much shorter list of just about 31 names. These are people who've actually been identified, who are survivors who are being treated here at the hospital. Family members are waiting, hoping that more survivors will be brought in. But obviously, you see the difference between all of the people here with loved ones who are missing and the incredibly small number of names of those who've actually been identified as survivors. Still, family members we've talked to out here say they are holding out hope for a miracle, that their loved ones could be alive. And if they're not, they at least hope to be able to identify their bodies.
1: Ripley is. Mike Valerio is monitoring developments from Beijing. He joins us now live. Mike, obviously this affecting multiple countries and such a sad reality.

0: Obviously, we're having some audio problems with Mike's signal. Hopefully, we will be able to get that fixed and hopefully get back to Mike when that is up and working. Mike Valerio reporting for us in Beijing. I guess we'll move on now to the partial lunar eclipse, which is in the waning moments here on the West Coast and around the world. The Earth is casting a shadow on the lunar surface as it moves between the Sun and the Moon. It is down to just a sliver right now, as you can see in these live pictures. This is a live picture that we're looking at right now. At maximum eclipse, more than 96% of the lunar surface was covered. Cloudy skies obscured what should have been bright outline around the Moon, which turned a rusty reddish color. Nearly a billion people around the world were able to see all phases of the eclipse. Let's go live now to CNN's Stefano Pozzebon, who is in Rome, where it's just after 7 o'clock in the morning there. And a lot of folks have enjoyed an all-nighter, and you even got the shades out, Stefano.
1: It's interesting that here in Rome, the totality of the eclipse, so the moment where the shadow of the Earth cast the wider shadow, the 96.3% of the Moon's surface being covered by the Earth's shadow, that coincided, I was saying, with dawn, because it happened at around 6:15 local time, and sunrise here was at about 6:20. So it's been interesting for us because we came here at 3 a.m. in the morning, and there were still exactly people pulling an all-nighter, coming in. There were a couple that came in from a club, for example, or astrophotographers and enthusiasts getting ready with the lenses and with the cameras to try to get the show of the spectacle of the eclipse on top of the St. Peter's Basilica, which is about 500 meters or 1,500 feet behind my back. And now instead, it's a distinctively early morning vibe here in the park of Villa Borghese. It's a beautiful spot for people to go jogging, for example, rather than for moon observations. And yes, the sunrise is literally rising behind our camera person Fiona's back. And so that's why, as soon as I'm done with you, we'll have to put on some sunglasses. But we were talking about these relationship that we as a specimen humanity have with the moon, and the fact that we're all like, it's in moments like this where we can see the same spectacle happening in the sky. And I was in Rome, you are in Southern California, Julia was out at the Griffith Observatory in Los Angeles as well, but otherly we had images from Madrid, from the East Coast, from South America. We all feel like a little bit more perhaps united in this piece of rock that is traveling so fast around the galaxy, but all watching and looking at the same spectacle. It was magical, and it's also a nice way to wrap up this summer. Only 2 weeks ago, CNN was live around the solar eclipse. Now we were live again on the lunar eclipse. It brings an end to the eclipse season of 2026. Perhaps see you with these sort of spectacles once again in a couple of years' time. I understand, according to NASA, we will see a next almost total lunar eclipse on the New Year's Eve between 2028 and 2029. So this is clearly a rare spectacle on the sky, and we're really lucky to have appreciated it, not just because of the clarity of a clear sky without clouds, but also coming up from one of the most beautiful cities in the world, and right with the Roman city center as a background for this beautiful celestial show. Alex?
0: Yeah, and in 2028, it's not only going to be a partial, it'll be a full eclipse going into New Year's Eve, which is going to be a wild night already. I can only imagine how much alcohol is going to be happening that night when you already think about that. But in the meantime, a beautiful, beautiful image behind you. What a lucky guy to be in the middle of Rome on this beautiful morning. Stefano Pozzebon, thanks for staying up early or staying up late or getting up early for us. I don't know what it is for you, but hopefully you're able to get a nap and enjoy sunrise in the meantime. Thank you so much. Want to bring in to our coverage now Dr. Briley Lewis, who is here. She is from both UCLA and UC Santa Barbara, and we have observed this together over the last hour. So as we hopefully get to look at some of the pictures from around the world in terms of what's happening right now.
2: Yeah, so the moon is moving out of Earth's shadow. So we got to see it earlier when it was mostly in Earth's darker inner shadow that we call the umbra. And it's, you know, we passed the point of the most it's going to get into that shadow today. And it's moving out into what we call the penumbra, which is Earth's sort of outer shadow where it's not going to be fully dark. So the moon will look a little dim for a few hours once this shadow goes away, and then it'll be back to the moon that we all know and love.
0: I mean, he talked about we won't have a full eclipse until 2028. How rare is this sort of thing?
2: Yeah, so it all depends on where everything lines up in the orbits of the moon and the Earth. And the moon is actually, it's tilted a few degrees from the orbit of the Earth. And so that's why these alignments don't happen all the time, is that we have to wait for things to actually line up just right. And so they are pretty special for us to actually see them where it lines up perfectly. So it's only every couple years that we get something like this.
0: I mean, it's got to be fun for you because this is one of the few moments where everybody else geeks out about your thing that you're geeking out about all the time.
2: Totally.
0: I mean, what is the value of a moment like this, not only for you, for people that are into astronomy, mm-hmm. but sort of our collective unity as a planet?
2: Yeah, this is one of the things that I think is beautiful about space, is that it really reminds us that we're on this very unique planet together, that we have a planet that, you know, has all of these cool things that happen, and that it's the only place that we can all live. And so I think it's a good reminder for us, you know, to come together, to take care of the Earth, and to be grateful for this very, very unique planet that we do have.
0: And from an astrology perspective, what are you most excited about next? What's the thing that we should mark on our calendar that we should be ready for?
2: Yeah, the next big astronomical event for me personally is actually the Roman Space Telescope launch this Sunday. So if anyone likes watching rocket launches, there's a really big one happening this Sunday. It's NASA's next big space telescope. And I know myself and a lot of my colleagues are really excited about
0: that. Where's that launch happening?
2: It's happening in Florida.
0: Okay.
2: Yeah, but it'll be on all of NASA's live streams for sure.
0: Okay, that sounds fun. I didn't know about that, so learn something new. A lot new from you. Dr. Briley Lewis, astronomy expert, thanks so much for hanging out with us as we experience this eclipse together. But now, back to our top story, rescue efforts underway in Nepal. Mike Valerio is monitoring those developments. Let's go back to Mike in Beijing. Mike, what are you seeing from your perspective?
3: Let's go to that new video that we just geolocated out of Nepal. It shows this huge boulder, Alex, still barreling down this river. And the theme of our live shot is to talk about these geologic forces that are still a danger, a secondary lingering danger to rescuers who are in the region. So as we look at this boulder that is definitely bigger than a bus, approaching the size of a house or a structure, we pivot back to China, where we're broadcasting from, because we're looking at this lake, this barrier lake that is upstream from the border crossing that was the scene of that arresting, breathtaking video of that cascade of landslide debris and water just overtaking the building. So there's this lake that is formed because of landslide debris, like the boulder that you're looking at, that is having the potential to continue to overflow because there's a water source, a river that's filling this landslide debris area with more water than is supposed to be in this valley. And that could be dangerous for rescue operations that are downstream, that are looking to see who, if anybody, has survived the landslide and all of the debris that cascaded down around that port area. Quoting from Chinese state media that was looking at the topic this morning, you know, one of the reporters said, because this barrier lake is continuously overflowing, it is highly likely to trigger new disasters such as flash floods or debris flows. So it's extremely dangerous to head to key search and rescue areas. So in terms of what can be done by the Chinese side to address this barrier lake that could have a crack sending water down into the rescue search site or perhaps overflow, there are teams that have been trying to see if they can create a spillway, Alex, in the lower portion of this lake that formed because of the landslide, but they have to calculate the water flow velocity. They have to calculate how quickly this Lake is filling up with new water in order to safely create a spillway. But because the landmass is so unstable, you can think of all of that new sediment that is filled into the area. They haven't been able to construct a spillway. So that is our reporting target, to see how close rescue teams can get to these areas on the Chinese side. But we have three more days of rain. It is certainly hampering and slowing efforts on the rescue front on the Chinese side, Alex.
0: Yeah, that video of that boulder is really dramatic to see. Mike Valerio, thank you for that, monitoring the situation in Beijing. Still ahead this hour, jurors expected to resume deliberations in the Lancey Clancy murder trial. I'll speak to a local reporter who has been following
3: the case
0: from inside the courtroom. We'll have that after the break.

0: fate of Lindsay Clancy is now in the hands of the jury as deliberations begin in her murder trial. Clancy is accused of killing her three children in January 2023. In closing arguments, her defense attorney claimed that Clancy suffered from postpartum psychosis at the time of her children's deaths and should not be held criminally responsible. He blamed, quote, lousy medical care and said that Clancy lived for her kids. Meanwhile, prosecutors argue that Clancy intentionally killed her children and that she knew right from wrong. They also cast doubt on whether Clancy was in psychosis at the time of the killings. Joining me now live is Colleen Cronin. She is a reporter for the Boston Herald and has been following the trial closely and been in the courtroom. What's it like there, Colleen?
1: You know, I think that the atmosphere has definitely changed at times, but it's very intense in the courtroom. Potentially a woman's life in prison is on the line, and also, you know, we're there because three children were killed. The testimony has been very intense. There's been family members, both Lindsay Clancy's family and Patrick Clancy's family, in the courtroom for parts of this trial. And it's very heavy what the prosecutors are discussing.
0: I want to put up on the screen some CNN reporting about what our reporters have witnessed in the courtroom. It says, quote, the panel includes a woman who was wiping her eyes and a man who appeared distracted during closing arguments and a woman who nodded when a psychiatrist testified that Clancy's choice to not have a specific medication was reasonable in her mind. What are you seeing in terms of looking at the jurors and how they're reacting?
1: You know, I also have seen a specific juror who's been pretty emotional during a lot of the trial, at some of the key moments when Miss Clancy has also been crying, moments when autopsy photos were showed or there was particularly gruesome and detailed testimony about how the children were killed. I think that there have been times when, especially things have been a little bit more technical, you know, it's hard for jurors. They're in there for hours and hours every day, and they have such a huge responsibility. I would say for the most part, I've been seeing jurors really taking notes, trying to stay focused, and trying to really pay attention during key moments where, you know, either side is making their big claims about this case.
0: So we want to put up on the screen the options that the jury will have in terms of determining either not guilty by lack of criminal responsibility. That's the insanity defense in other states. Guilty of first degree murder, guilty of second degree murder, and guilty of manslaughter. And they have to answer this for all three kids. So because of that, the conventional wisdom, Colleen, is that this deliberation could take a while.
1: Yeah, and I think that also presents, you know, a sixth option, which is, can this jury even come to a decision? Because any decision they make needs to be unanimous. All 12 jurors need to agree. And, you know, it's hard to get even a smaller group of people to agree, I think, about much less serious topics. So not only is there an immense amount of evidence in this case, there's three young victims in this case. They're also, like you said, there's a lot of options. They have, you know, obviously a high burden of proof to meet if they do find her guilty on any of those charges, and that could take a very long time, and it could take a long time to come to a consensus on any of those, if they can at all.
0: Yep. Well, as we know, what started off as a smaller case, now kind of the whole world is watching, and watching your reporting, Colleen Cronin from Boston Herald. Thanks so much for staying up late for us, and I know it's going to be a busy few days ahead for you. Thank you.
1: Thank you so much.
0: There is a new move in the legal fight over adding President Trump's name to the Kennedy Center. Our panel will be back to break it down. Plus, the president's take on how he stacks up against other presidents. And guess what? It's not very humble

0: Story with Anderson Cooper, Sunday at 8 on CNN.
1: The Kennedy Center board has delayed trying to add President Trump's name to the building on grounds that until October 8th at the earliest. The board pushed the date back from September 8th after Thursday's court hearing. During the hearing, a judge asked pointed questions about why the board wanted to proceed while the legal challenge to the name change continues. The lawsuit brought by Democratic Congresswoman Joyce Beatty argues that Congress did not authorize the change. Here's what Beatty's attorney told CNN.
2: I think the rule of law is going to prevail. I mean, yes, it's deja vu all over again. We shouldn't be having to do this, but they're violating the law, and the law is going to hold them to account. I mean, I think what's particularly concerning are their threats, right? They said if we don't get our way, we might have to demolish the Kennedy Center. This is a bit like someone saying, my, what a wonderful Kennedy Center you have there. Shame if something should happen to it. That, to me, is deeply concerning. It's lawless, but I think we're going to hold them to account. Congressman Joyce Beatty is going to hold them to account. My colleagues and I at the Washington Litigation Group and also our co-colleagues at Democracy Defenders are going to hold them to account.
1: Our panel is back. John Ziegler, host of the Death of Journalism podcast, and Dina Dahl is legal analyst for Midas Touch. John, your thoughts on this, and is this helping make life more affordable for the average American?
3: Not really. The part about this that is most confusing to me, we all know about Trump's ego, right? But does he not think things through? Because here's what's going to happen. Even if he gets his way, there's going to be a future Democratic president. And that future Democratic president is going to have a massive ceremony to change the name back to Kennedy Center. And all that Trump is doing is increasing the level of orgasms that Democrats are going to have once he's out of office, because they will be able to undo everything like this that he has done. I really don't understand the logic. I really don't.
1: What do you think the logic is?
4: I mean, him threatening to destroy, he's an incredibly sore loser. I mean, we're still suffering from the fact that he lost
3: Joe Biden. He's a president. He's not the loser. He's a president.
4: He cannot accept any loss, even something like this. And that just shows he's incapable, really, of having the capacity to be president, and yet he is.
1: Well, he certainly has a high opinion of himself based off of the Truth Social post that he put out today, which may or may not be a joke. I don't know. It says, who is the greatest president of all time and ahead of Abraham Lincoln, George Washington, Franklin Delano Roosevelt, Thomas Jefferson, Donald J. Trump. And interestingly, he puts in the average category Bill Clinton. But puts in the failure category Barack Obama, Joe Biden, and Jimmy Carter. How would you rate this?
3: My concern about this as a real conservative is that no real conservative would ever put FDR, Franklin Roosevelt, ahead of Teddy Roosevelt.
1: That's your concern.
3: That's my concern. Because this is like a liberal putting Bernie Sanders below Colonel Sanders or Martin Luther King below Don King. I mean, this is ridiculous. Everyone knows that Donald Trump's going to put himself at the top of the list. That's just a joke. But the fact that he was so lazy that he apparently took a 1948 historians list and then mismatched it around a little bit while putting himself at the top, apparently that's what occurred, is really maybe the most concerning thing. At least put some effort into this.
1: Well, and also Herbert Hoover, an average president, you had the Depression. James Buchanan, an average president, you end up with the Civil War. I mean, we could get deeper into this.
4: I mean, the fact that he has to do this at all, put his name on the Kennedy Center, put his name on an airport, put his name on the currency. Usually in this country, we do that after a president has passed because we want to honor their legacy. He knows all of this. Shows how deeply insecure he is, how deeply unpopular he knows he is, and he doesn't trust people to honor him after his death, so he forces it now.
1: I mean, if this was another president who did this and put out that list itself, that would be a top story and a huge thing for weeks, people talking about it. And this is like going to be a blip because there's so much stuff that comes out.
3: To me, that's the biggest problem with the Trump administration culturally, is the desensitization. We are so desensitized to so many things, and he uses this to his advantage.
1: I mean, could you imagine what Obama. Folks on your side, Obama. If Barack Obama put out a post no. that said he was a better president than Abraham Lincoln and right. George Washington, right. you think our friends on another network yeah. would let that go?
3: That would be about a 3-week story.
1: At okay. least.
4: And he wouldn't need
1: and
4: to
1: meanwhile,
4: because everyone else says it for him.
1: Speaking of renaming, there is Lake Ontario, which yeah. President Trump now wants to rename as Lake America, of course, in the wake of the Gulf of Mexico being named Gulf America. Is it good that America is going to be honored in such a way?
4: Absolutely not at all. He's embarrassing. He's so embarrassing on a national stage. And he's also a bully. And he's so used to the Republican men in particular having no spine when it comes to him. And so he thinks he can boss around Canada and boss around Mexico and rename things and be this strong guy. But it just makes him look weak because he's doing it because Canada's not falling in line, and they're not because they don't need to like he thinks they do.
3: To me, this is sad. This is a lot like Hollywood running out of ideas. No one likes all the sequels. This is obviously a sequel to the Gulf of America. If you really don't want to go after Canada, right, use a little imagination. Instead of being lazy like Trump is, you want to go after Canada, get the NHL to rename the Stanley Cup the Trump Cup and watch yes. heads explode. That's how you get Canada. They're not going to care about Lake Ontario. That's, yeah. That is not going to matter to Canadians. But to me, it's the saddest part yeah. about this is the laziness and the lack of imagination, because Trump used to be pretty good at this kind of stuff.
1: He needs a Johnny Infantino running the NHL, maybe. So now something you two might disagree on, which is the U.S. Postal Service is now in the midst of a legal battle. President Trump wants the USPS to help him sort of regulate mail-in balloting to states like California and other states that do universal mail-in balloting. Democratic states now pushing back in court, a judge saying put the brakes on, the USPS earlier today saying we're full steam ahead. How do you see this issue, John?
3: To me, mail-in balloting is inherently vulnerable to some fraud. Not the kind of fraud that Donald Trump talks about, not the kind that will rig an election. But to me, it needs to be curtailed. So I am supportive of making more rigorous and strenuous safeguards against fraud in mail-in voting. But here's the bigger picture that I don't understand. The whole idea of mail-in voting is to make voting as easy as possible, easier than it currently is. In my view, voting is already way too easy. We have people who have no business voting, who are now getting ballots at home universally, who are just willy-nilly filling out ballots, having no idea who they're voting for. Who is in favor of that? Tell me, who is in favor
1: of the Constitution?
3: Alex, that's totally wrong. Wow. That is totally wrong. There is no obligation to vote. There is a right to vote.
4: Right.
3: I think everyone should have a right to vote, but no obligation whatsoever, especially if you're not paying attention and you have no clue about our system.
1: Well, that's why I always say get informed and then vote. I don't just say vote. But isn't it good to try to make it easier for people
4: yes,
1: to vote?
4: Yes, absolutely. First of all, nobody has an obligation to turn in that ballot, but I don't think a Republican should be trying to argue that only educated voters should vote. But first of all,
3: I don't care who they vote for. I want educated voters.
4: Okay, what this is about is creating chaos for the midterms. This is why the Supreme Court emergency order was a win for Trump, because that spring executive order basically directed the Postal Service to come up with a rule. They just came up with this rule, which is redesign the envelopes and have states put forward the envelope and have the Postal Service approve it. And there's no timeline for how long they have to take to approve it. Then the states have to input their voter registration into a portal. This is a disaster. I don't know about you, but I already got something in the mail from California saying, hey, the election's around the corner. It is too late. Even if this is a good idea, which we haven't even had Congress weigh in, Congress would have to weigh in, not by executive order. I mean, there's so many things about this as unconstitutional.
3: Can't you just admit?
4: But it's also chaotic. Yeah. And it makes elections distrustful the more chaos there is.
3: Can't you just admit that you guys love mail-in balloting because it helps you politically?
4: I love voting.
3: No, no. It's good for Democrats. That's why you like it.
4: If voting is good for Democrats,
1: it is interesting, though, John.
4: Popular policies.
1: We showed a study last night from that Caltech commissioned that showed that it actually didn't advantage one party or the other. And that it was.
3: I would like to take a look at that.
4: I imagine seniors probably like it.
1: We've got to go, but would love to have you guys back to talk more. I don't think this issue is going away anytime soon. Dina, Definitely, John, thank you. Scientists are still trying to determine what caused the landslide and flooding that led to the ongoing disaster in Nepal, but they believe a big part of that picture is this glacier that broke off the side of a mountain on Wednesday. It then plunged about 1 kilometer into a valley below. As CNN Bill Weir reports, the changing climate may have played a role.

We may, it looks like we're having some audio issues with that. Do we want to continue our discussion about mail-in balloting? we're gonna go to a break, I guess. Having some for our international viewers, World Sport is up next. For our viewers in North America, I'll be right back. Thank you so much for watching The Story Is.

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1: Scientists are still trying to determine what caused the landslide and flooding that led to the ongoing disaster in Nepal. CNN's Bill Weir looks at the possibility that climate change may have played a role.

The pain of losing Earth's ice comes in many forms. As glaciers everywhere deflate by the year with no consistent winters to rebuild them, there is the slow motion march towards water scarcity. Exhibit A, the American Southwest. No longer enough snow and ice in the Rocky Mountains, so the nation's biggest reservoirs are crashing. But then there is the sudden violence that comes when once frozen landscapes come crashing down in an instant and at massive scale. A CNN satellite analysis shows a chunk of ice around 2,000 feet wide sheared off, bringing along the surrounding mountainside as it tumbled 7,000 vertical feet. This cascade of water, pulverized ice, and rock came roaring down the valley and covered over 14 miles in under 7 minutes, an average speed of 120 miles an hour. This was the Girong port, a major border crossing that handled a third of the trade between China and Nepal. And here it is now, the police station and customs office completely buried in mud. It vividly shows how communities built in the steepest places are the most vulnerable, even as those places like the Hindu Kush, the Alps, and Pyrenees warm faster than average. Since 2021, three major GLOFs, or glacial lake outburst floods, have taken hundreds of lives in the Himalayas. In the Alps, the picturesque town of Blatten was flattened when a chunk of the Birch Glacier broke off, and melting permafrost this summer has the residents of Kandestag, Switzerland, worried that the rock formation above them could fall any day. And Alaska's capital of Juneau now lives with the threat of glacial flooding as the nearby Mendenhall Glacier thaws at an ever faster rate. But this disaster on one of the highest borders in the world is

0: Three that's holding more water by the hour, just as tsunami rains are on the way.
1: Bill Weir reporting there. I'll be back with more of the story is right after this.

0: Corey with Anderson Cooper, Sunday at 8 on CNN.
1: The Trump administration is ratcheting up immigration enforcement at airports across the U.S., targeting a growing number of people who thought that they were allowed to be in the country. CNN's Shimon Procopez has that story.
2: We all know this is unfair, girl.
3: It is unfair. You know that.
4: We were with Indy Vitia the day she went to have an electronic monitor placed on her ankle. It was days after she was released from ICE detention.
5: I saw how upset you were when you came out.

0: you see a monitor and you think you're looking at the person that is a criminal. And I'm not a criminal.
1: Vetia is seeking asylum in the United States. She and her wife left Venezuela 7 years ago. And in that time, she says she's done everything the U.S. government has asked of her. Then one day, coming home from a business trip,
2: and I was getting into the jet bridge. Four or six guys came out of nowhere and, like, in plain clothes and pushed me to a wall. At this point, I saw that I was being assaulted. I asked, am I being detained? So they handcuffed me.
1: The 47-year-old and her wife live with their dogs in Indianapolis, where she has worked her way up from a warehouse assistant to her corporate role. As part of her asylum application, which was filed in 2019, immigration officials previously told her, quote, you may remain in the U.S. until your asylum application is decided. She's still waiting to be called for an interview. After her arrest at Atlanta's airport, it would be hours before anyone heard from her.
2: I was begging to call my wife to let her know what was happening. They finally allowed me to have that call. They said I had 5 minutes. So I called my wife first, quick one, the toughest call I had to make my entire life.
1: She was taken to a detention center in Lumpkin, Georgia, where she stayed for 21 days. The experience changed her.
2: When we got there, there was the most inhumane treatment. They let us in a room that I will say was around 50 degrees. I was in t-shirt. They finally moved me to a cell at 11 a.m. the next day. So it was 14 hours in that hostile environment at 50 degrees. And they finally, at around 3 a.m., someone came to the door and I begged if they can give me a jacket, which they finally did.
3: Did they ever ask you if you wanted to wave and just leave?
2: They said, we pay you $2,600 if you leave. Do you want to voluntary departure?
3: What did you do? How did you get through it?
2: What kept me sane? The love of my community. I talked to my girls daily and they were reading the letters that all of my co-workers had for me, and that's what kept me sane, because I saw that I was going to lose my mind. I'm a rule follower. I always have been. I have done everything that the government have asked me to do, and anyway, I was detained like a criminal. I'm broken. That's how I feel.
1: After nearly a month and dozens of letters friends and co-workers sent to the judge, Vetia was released.
2: Those centers are there for break you down and you decide to go. Even if your life is in danger if you go to your country. But you'd rather be out of those centers.
1: What happened to Vetia is playing out all across the country. As the Trump administration ratchets up immigration operations at airports.
4: We've been describing the immigration system as broken for decades. Now it's just complete chaos.
1: The Department of Homeland Security tells CNN, to be clear, they say a pending application does not confer legal status in the United States.
4: In fact, the government has given them a work permit to work, get a driver's license, and do whatever they need to do to take care of themselves while their application is pending. But now the same government is telling them, oh, no, you're not allowed to be here, which is contradictory.
1: These ramped up operations across U.S. airports by ICE officers even got an American citizen caught up.
5: I was just living my life, kind of living in my little white guy world. Three guys jump out at me. I said, I'm an American citizen. Now that this has happened, holy smokes, we have an agency of our government who is completely unfettered and unaccountable to anybody.
1: Phillips was released after ICE realized he was the wrong person. For Vetia, she's still grappling with what happened to her.
2: I won't let them give them the credit to keep me broken. I will rebuild myself and I will for sure grow up stronger.
6: Shimon Prokopetz, thank you. I'll see you tomorrow with Sir Anthony Hopkins. See you then.

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2: Good evening. We're focusing on the devastation in Nepal tonight, where even as the number of dead and missing climb, there is a, quote, high risk tonight of more flooding and possible destruction. We have been getting new images today of what it looked like yesterday. This is new video from yesterday. A wall of water, glacier ice, boulders and debris tearing down a steep mountain valley on the Nepal-China border at estimated speeds averaging 120 miles an hour, slamming into buildings, vehicles, people along the riverside, destroying everything in its path. The fear now centers on the landslide that touched this off. It created a kind of accidental dam upstream, and a lake is now building up behind it. You can see it at the top center of your screen. The lake is expected to more than double in size in the coming days, and the Chinese government says the dam has a, quote, high risk of breaching. Now, again, with that as the backdrop, we got more reminders today of just how devastating the first and hopefully only round of this was.
3: Oh, my God. Oh, my God. Mario.

0: This was taken by someone who was lucky. They were high enough up a hillside as the river roared by, taking a small bridge with it just behind them. It is incredible. Other video shows people trapped in a house with raging waters on one side, a sea of mud on the other, deep enough to float a truck. Yet more new footage captures people fleeing as floodwaters enter a village marketplace. Again, the floodwaters, which you can see here, pushing around a boulder the size of a large car as if it were nothing. The water moving so fast with so little warning that thousands simply could not escape in time. Rescue crews are now battling the very conditions the flooding created. Entire villages buried in mud. Roads in and out cut off. This video is from the Nepalese army as they try to work to rescue survivors. Authorities say nearly 400 people have been killed, with more than 1,300 still missing. At least 700 of them from two dozen countries around the world, including 90 Americans who are known to be unaccounted for tonight. There's a lot to get to over this hour. Those numbers almost certainly will change and the death toll climb. It is certainly a difficult night. CNN's Hanako Montgomery managed to spend some time in the flood zone today. She joins us now from the capital, Kathmandu. Hanako, what have you been able to see in the affected areas?
1: Yeah, Anderson, on Thursday evening local time, we were trying to go up a road that leads to the worst affected areas high up in the Himalayan mountains. But because that road was so badly damaged due to the mud and the debris that the floodwater was bringing in, we could only get so far. But even those villages downstream, I mean, the devastation we were seeing was completely catastrophic. Homes submerged in mud water, windows and doors completely broken. I mean, those homes are completely unlivable now. We saw one gas station also totally inaccessible as there was mud a couple of feet high. I mean, that is just how much mud this floodwater has been brought in. And we were speaking to some locals there in those villages, and they told us that because there's been no power, no electricity, it's been really, really difficult to speak to their loved ones and to see if they're alive. We actually spoke to one local mayor who said that he had no idea how many people in his village were dead or alive because, again, it's just been that difficult to get any information, Anderson. And you can only imagine that the further up you go, up those Himalayan mountains, the devastation, the harrowing stories of survivors just gets worse and worse, Anderson.
0: What's the status of search and rescue efforts? I mean, are there enough people working on this, or helicopters? What is it like?
1: Yeah, Anderson, the Prime Minister, Balendra Shah, has ordered an all-out effort to find the remaining survivors and get them assistance. And actually, we're in front of the Kathmandu domestic terminal. We're at the airport right now, where just yesterday we saw a lot of military choppers, helicopters, and flights delivering aid to those Himalayan mountains. They were getting supplies from international aid organizations like USAID. Those helicopters were also bringing survivors back to the capital who might need medical assistance. And actually, this area right here, it was becoming a hub for family members to get more information to see if their loved ones might be on those helicopters. But Anderson, some of the rescue efforts have been hampered due to the potential second flooding that we might see if that dam bursts. We also are seeing, of course, forecast for rain over the next couple of hours and days. That could also hamper efforts. So right now, what we're hearing on the ground from our sources is that people are rushing to get as many survivors out as possible as the sky is still clear. And then again, of course, once that rain comes and potentially that second flood surge happens, of course, we might see potentially a second very, very devastating state of events, Anderson.
0: Well, more now, appreciate it. Thank you so much. More now on what is happening in Nepal. Tashi Bista is a filmmaker who lives there and has been flying thermal drones since the disaster happened to get an aerial view of the destruction. He joins me now. Josh, thank you so much for being with us. What did you see with your drones?
2: Hi, Anderson. So on Thursday, I was invited by the government to go to this worst affected areas. So what we saw is that there was a buildup of mud and debris on either sides of the riverbank. In the worst hit area, that is the first town called Timore, right at the border with China, we could see that the entire town had been wiped away. There were only just a handful of houses remaining that were on the slopes up from the main town. So we saw that the entire town had been swept away. We looked for any signs of survivors on the riverbanks to see if the infrared cameras could detect any heat sensing. And we didn't get lucky with that because the rocks were glowing together. So it was difficult to tell. But then we helped them with mapping the entire area to get an idea of the destruction.
0: The hope is these thermal imaging, with these drones, you might actually be able to help locate survivors on through thermal imaging. Is that correct? How does that work?
2: That is very correct. So the thermal drone detects heat sense. It has sensors that detect any kind of heat signals in the area, right? So we usually use it for wildlife filming. But then on this mission, we went and scouted the first 5 kilometers of the riverbank to see if there were any survivors. And I think because a lot of mud and debris was covered through the whole riverbank, we didn't get any signal. We only saw glowing rocks that were still retaining some heat from the day. And so we didn't get lucky with that. But then we focused the rest of the trip on mapping the entire river to see the scale of the infrastructural damage.
0: And how are current weather conditions impacting, you know, the drone's ability to fly, obviously helicopters, any kind of rescue missions?
2: The weather conditions were quite challenging because we got there around 3:30 in the afternoon on Thursday, the day after the flood. So there was a lot of rain, but the drones are fairly weather sealed. They're not completely waterproof, but we still flew them for 2 hours into the rain. And then the helicopters were coming back and forth. So we were as if doing our own air traffic control manually. So we had to, in some cases, we could reach helicopters, and the helicopters had a device that they can switch on so that you can see the helicopters on the drone in terms of distance and altitude. So we had to coordinate in that way. And we had to also work with the army to maintain that all helicopters fly at certain height, and then the drones fly all the way down at the river basin at a certain height. So it was quite tricky because of weather, and it was quite limiting. We could only take off every now and then because of weather and helicopters, too many helicopter flights in the area.
0: This is a dumb question, but you can see thermal imaging during the day with these drones, and are you seeing it in real time on a monitor, or is it something you can only see afterward?
2: Yes, so we are seeing real images live on the monitor. The feed is just happening as it is on the monitor. There's almost no lag. And so, of course, it's better during the evenings and at night, especially when there's less heat in the area, when less the hills, slopes and the ridges and the rocks are not as glowing, right? So you pick up heat senses from living beings easy. But at daytime, it's more challenging because you have everything else is glowing. Everything else that has retained, that's getting heated up by the sun is glowing. So it's mostly easier at night, but we had to mostly fly during the day.
0: And how far can you detect if somebody, if somebody is alive in debris or in a, you know, on a hillside, how far away can you actually detect them? How close do you have to be?
2: So the drones themselves can fly as far as 5 kilometers. The range says it can fly as far as 10 kilometers from where the operator is. And depending on how much visibility you have to the drone, it can descend down or go to the impacted area, let's say 2 to 3 meters above the ground, right? But that depends on whether you have a direct line of sight or not. So in this case, we flew there on helicopters. We're landing on different ridge lines that we thought would have better access on both sides. So we would land at one spot, we'd fly 5 kilometers to either sides, north and south of the river. And then we'd go as low as 10 meters But they also have very powerful zooms. So you can really, even from 10 meters above the ground, you can really zoom, like let's say 7 times, 10 times onto the ground and really pick up heat signals. The images start breaking, but you can detect movement. So we tried the first 5 kilometers from the border town of Timuré and to southwards. And because of limited time and challenging weather and too much helicopter movement, we had very limited time to actually do a proper search. But we did do a proper search in this area and did not see any signs.
0: Well, Tasha Bista, I appreciate what you're doing, and I wish you the best in the days ahead. Thank you. Also tonight, we are looking closer at the possibility of additional flooding in the coming days, as we mentioned, and the larger climate changes that could make disasters like this one more common. Also, my conversation with an American doctor whose parents had traveled to the region for a Hindu pilgrimage and are now unaccounted for, along with their entire tour group. We'll talk to her ahead.

0: CNN, and next day on the CNN app.
1: Welcome back. We're covering the disaster in Nepal. New video posted on social media showing the deadly wall of water tearing through villages on Wednesday. Tonight, officials say the death toll has risen to almost 400 and more than 1,300 others are missing. That includes, according to the State Department, 90 Americans. Now, yesterday, the State Department said it had pledged $500,000 to relief efforts. It also says it is deploying a disaster response advisor to the region. Here's what President Trump said about it today.
2: We've called Nepal and we've offered any help that they need. You know, have a very good relationship with Nepal. And that was a brutal, that was mud and water as a mixture. Nobody's ever seen anything quite like that.
1: He also said he did not expect that every unaccounted for American would be found alive. CNN's Will Ripley has more on the missing.
3: This is New Yorker Rashi Shashidharan enjoying her vacation in Nepal. The 14-year-old and her mother, Rekha, have been missing since a catastrophic flash flood hit the Nepal-China border, destroying villages and infrastructure on Wednesday. They are just two of several missing Americans and hundreds of foreign nationals among the thousands missing since the disaster struck. The eighth grader and her mom spent a few days in Nepal's capital, Kathmandu, getting used to the high altitude before heading off on a Hindu pilgrimage with a group tour in the now impacted region.
4: This is Rashi enjoying her temple visit.
3: Rashi's uncle, Shekhar Agrawal, told CNN in an interview in Mumbai, he feels helpless as he searches for information and tries to find them.
4: This is the crucial golden hour, basically. I believe these two, 3 days, quick action need to be taken by the government, and some information proactively needs to be exchanged with the people.
3: He last spoke to his sister at 7:30 a.m. local time on Wednesday. They were at Rasuvagadi in the Rasuwa district on the Nepal-China border. They were planning to go to the immigration checkpoint at the Chinese border post at 12 p.m. Then the flash flood happened.
4: 9 o'clock this event happened. She was supposed to go to the embassy, crossing at 12 o'clock, the bridge that got swept away. So he was supposed to travel on that bridge. So I believe she must be in the hotel.
3: Surveillance footage from the Chinese border post showed a mountain of mud and water taller than the building, crashing down and wiping out everything in its path. Despite the shocking images emerging from the region, Rashi's uncle remains hopeful.
4: Well, we are hoping for the best because these kind of things have happened earlier also. And we have seen cases wherein people have walked after 3 days, 4 days, 5 days. So right now, the only thing that you can do is be hopeful.
3: The images coming out of this devastated region are hard to comprehend, and the death toll will undoubtedly rise. Hundreds of people have so far been confirmed dead, while rescuers have been filmed pulling mud-covered survivors from the debris. The race to find so many more continues. Will Ripley, CNN, Kathmandu.
1: Well, among the many more are Ramesh and Neelam Sharma from New York. The couple was on a religious pilgrimage with a tour group and had just crossed the border from Nepal into China when the destructive wall of water, glacier ice, and debris hit the area. I spoke with their daughter and son, Radhika and Akash Sharma, just before air. Dr. Sharma, thank you so much for speaking with us. I know your brother Akash is there for support, and I'm glad you guys are together. I'm so sorry for what your family is going through right now. When was the last time you had contact with your parents? Have you had any word about them?
5: First of all, we really appreciate you sitting down and talking with us because we want to get the word out and we ultimately want them to be brought home. The last time we heard from them was Wednesday morning at 8 a.m. They were at the border and we believe that it was confirmed that they had crossed the border to the Tibet side. And this was about an hour before the floods occurred in that area.
1: And you've heard that through the tour agency that they were with?
5: Yes. So we've heard that through the tour agency manager. He's based in Kathmandu and he had really close contact with the three tour guides that were with my parents and their group. But after that period, they have not been able to contact them at all.
1: And I know you're hopeful that they crossed over to the Tibet side. Is that because it seems like the damage was more on the Nepalese side?
5: Well, we're hoping, because I think one of the last things that was told to the tour agency manager was that they had successfully crossed the border. Other than that, I don't know. I know the Nepalese side, unfortunately, has like bared the worst part of the destruction. I don't know. We really hope that they made it through to the Tibet side.
1: And I know, obviously, you are desperate for information from government officials, rescue workers, anyone with contacts at hospitals in the region, anyone who may have been in a different tour group and seen anything. Have you been able to contact other people whose loved ones are on the tour as well to kind of compare notes?
5: Yeah, so last night I posted my parents' information and their pictures on social media in the hopes that I could just get the word out. And if somebody saw them on ground, they would be able to reach out to me. I haven't been able to locate them, but what I have kind of have received is just like a huge community of people who, like in the United States, they're just like my brother and I. They're children, family members of aunts and uncles, parents who are on this pilgrimage and who they've lost contact with. I've made a WhatsApp group. We're trying to slowly get more of the people, especially in the United States, into that group so that if we get information from the community on the ground, we can share it with each other. It just makes the whole process a little bit more bearable, if that makes sense. So, yeah.
1: And I understand you and your brother intend to head to Nepal tomorrow. Do you have a sense of what you'll do when you get there? Obviously, this is a situation nobody can prepare for.
5: Yes. Yeah, so, we are going to try our best and just get more information. I feel like if we can just get any more information, talk to more people in Nepal, we can maybe just get a better sense of things. My plan is to first go to the embassies, talk to them, and then from there, maybe go to the different hospitals, try to figure out which hospitals have had or treating patients that are rescued from that area, try to see if I can find my parents, and then try to talk to, you know, anyone who will talk to me, like the police, the Red Cross, anyone I can get information from, really. Because I know that information is going to be really valuable, especially getting it right there, like in real time from the ground. So, yeah.
1: Can you tell us about your parents? What was... This was a religious pilgrimage.
5: Yeah. So my parents they live in New York City. They're U.S. citizens. They've lived there for the last 30 years. We're both born and raised in New York City. They're really hardworking, down-to-earth people. They put both of us through college. They put me through medical school. They just retired a year ago, and finally, after all the work that they put in with us, we kind of pushed them to go live your life, go travel. And they are pretty religious. And so they had been exploring and researching this religious pilgrimage to Mount Kailash, which is really, really special to a lot of Hindus. It's the home of Lord Shiva. One of their friends who's actually in the group with them, who's lost as well, she had done this tour many times. And so they were going with her and the tour group that she trusted. We just didn't realize that this was going to happen and our world was going to turn upside down.
1: Yeah. Well, Radhika and Akash, I wish you the best, and I hope you get information soon and quickly, and I hope somebody sees this and has some information, and I'm sure I'll be praying for you and a lot of people as well. Thank you so much.
6: Thank you.
5: Thank you so much, and if our parents are watching somehow, we love you and we want you to come home, and we hope to bring you home, and we know that you're worried about us probably more than you're worried about yourself, because that's just the type of people that they are. But we really miss you and we really love you. So I hope that we can find you soon.
1: Radhika, Akash, thank you.
5: Thank you.
6: Thank you.
1: Much more ahead tonight. Next, best-selling author John Krakauer, who has written extensively about the region, how the influx of tourists and commercialism has altered it, and the impact natural disasters and climate change have had. Later, more on the role climate change may have played in the disaster and the possible trouble yet to come.

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1: Oh my God, oh my God, Mario.
2: Well, the death toll in Nepal now at least 389 people and expected to climb. The water in a barrier lake formed by the glacier's collapse and landslide that is believed to have touched this all off now stands at an estimated 528 million gallons and climbing, all of which could break through the mud and rocks holding it back right now and cause yet more flooding and destruction. Chinese authorities say there is a high risk of it happening. Joining us now is journalist and author John Krakauer, whose book Into Thin Air was a remarkable account of a natural and human disaster in the Himalayas on a climb up Mount Everest. John, thanks for being with us. I'm sorry it's under these circumstances. When you, first of all, you see these images, you know this region, what goes through your mind?
3: Horror. It's horrifying. I mean, it's absolutely horrifying to see the scale and the speed. This was a remarkable event, and it does not bode well for not only finding survivors, but for rebuilding this area in the future. It wiped out the Friendship Bridge, which got wiped out a year ago in a much smaller flood. But this area is only one of two, important ways to get into China from Nepal, to get into Tibet. And the fact that it's going to take a long time to rebuild the roads. I mean, more than 20 miles of roads were wiped out. So this is going to have a lasting impact. The immediate aftermath is horrifying and trying to rescue people. But the long-term effects for people who work in Nepal and know what lies ahead is really discouraging, what it's going to take to come back from this.
2: You've written extensively about the climb up Mount Everest and how that's changed in the 30 years since you climbed it. How specifically has Nepal as a whole changed in that time?
3: Not for the better. It's more corrupt. It has greater problems. The government has failed over and over again, from the Maoists. And last year there was another election, very optimistic. Young people, Gen Z, they call themselves, the political movement, elected a young, promising engineer rapper who promised reform. And it looks like this is going to be another failed government. He is not living up to the expectations. So, there's so many problems in this country, and the government is so dysfunctional. Nepalese have a spirit. They have this saying, Ke Garne, it's sort of, whatever, we deal with it. And it's too bad that they have to have that. But they've got it at least, so they'll keep trying. But this is bad. This reminds me of the 2015 earthquake that killed about 9,000 people and left 600,000 people homeless. I don't think this, I hope not, it'll be those kind of numbers. But looking at these videos just makes me sick to my stomach.
2: Is there anything people could have done to prepare for something like this?
3: Well, yeah, 30 years ago, they could have taken. They could take climate change seriously. The climate is warming faster in the Himalaya than other places, but it's warming a lot of places faster than was thought. And the business of Mount Everest of climbing Mount Everest, which is a huge business in Nepal, 1,000 people more or less climbed Everest last year. It's a multi-million dollar industry, and it is now threatened because the carapace of ice, the ice and snow that covers the Mount Everest massif, is melting. It's melting alarmingly fast, and it's making the most dangerous part of the climb from the Nepal side really dangerous.

0: The Khumbu ice fall is now disintegrating, and last year was closed for a long period of time because huge towers of ice were in danger of collapsing. That's only going to get worse, and there's serious talk now of having to close that ice fall altogether and find another route up the Nepal side of the mountain, which would be difficult. So, yeah, it's climate change is bad for everybody. And the Chinese side of the mountain is closed now. It'll be closed next summer. China is really mercurial. You never know. You can't count on being able to climb Everest from that side. And climbing at moments like this seems just, it's so unimportant. I mean, this is so much more important than you know, whether climbers can climb Mount Everest or not. That's just, that, yeah, that's just, it falls by the wayside.
1: Well, John, I appreciate you joining us. And if folks would like to contribute to disaster relief in Nepal through the American Himalayan Foundation, which John is involved with, go to himalayan-foundation.org/donate/crisis-response. It's up there on the screen. Up next, to John's point, more on the earth science behind this disaster and insight on the biggest challenges ahead.

0: explosive takeoff. Try Glide Step Skechers Slip-ins.
1: Well, the glacier collapse that's believed to have caused in part this immense destruction, this wall of rock, ice, and water you're seeing on your screen, was so large that it was originally thought to be seismic activity. The impact registered with the equivalent of a 5.2 magnitude earthquake. Scientists tell CNN that although it's too early to tell what role climate change may have played in this particular glacier's collapse, the Himalayas are part of a rapidly warming region, as John Krakauer was just talking about, which is home to thousands of glaciers. Joining me now is Ben Ayers. He's a journalist with Outside Magazine who's been based in Nepal for more than 20 years. He's co-host of the Everest Live podcast. Austin Lord, who is senior fellow at Simpson Center. His research focuses on disaster and climate risk management. And Alton Byers, who's a faculty research scientist with the Institute of Arctic and Alpine Research at the University of Colorado at Boulder. Austin, you know the area that's been devastated. What goes through your mind? What happened here?
2: So this is a horrifying event, as many of the speakers have already indicated. For me, I've spent a lot of time in this particular region over the last 12 years. So seeing the images, what goes through my mind is layered, to be honest. Variety of professional orientations to understanding the cascading hazard impacts, but also the local impacts. It's terrifying, and I know a lot of people have been impacted. But what happened here, as you know, and I think you've discussed a bit in previous conversations, is a large-scale glacial collapse on the north side of the Langtang Range, then fell down and impounded or blocked the river at the Lende Kola, and then that created a dam that backed up over a period of time that then burst out in a rapid outburst flood, a lake outburst flood of that dam that then swept down and impacted the Chinese border and a variety of settlements below in Rasuwa District, where I've spent, again, a lot of time. The process is a different variation of a cascading hazard chain. We've had several events in the last few years across the Himalayan region that have had different combinations or different interactions between hazards in sequence in high elevation regions. The mountain cryosphere or the frozen world, things are destabilizing quickly, and there's all kinds of slope failures and detachments that can then trigger these long run out extreme flow events. What you're seeing on the screen is the deposit at the bottom of this, the first phase of this event, where this glacial detachment led to an avalanche or a landslide that blocked the river entirely. And here you're seeing the deposit that remains there in the river and a small lake that's formed in the river and the deposit itself.
1: And Alton, I understand you're set to go to a different part of Nepal next month to try to help develop plans for community preparedness and glacier hazard management. What would it have taken, if anything, to have seen something like this coming? Is that possible?
3: I don't think it's possible to predict or see something like this coming. There's no sort of early warning system that we know of. Now, you can identify areas that are high risk through remote sensing that have overhanging ice and would be at risk of a similar event. But it's unlike a glacial lake, which is there, and you can see it, and you can put an early warning system in. These are almost impossible to predict.
1: Ben, you say this isn't a once every 100-year event. It's more like a once every 1,000 years. Do you think there'll be more of these given the impact of climate change, particularly in the Himalayas?
4: Yeah, I mean, you know, that whole adage of like a 100-year flood isn't to say it's predictable once every 100 years. It means that that's about the likelihood given traditional modeling. But as we see the climate warm, you know, the effects of climate change are going to impact places like Nepal, places in the Himalaya that have newer, more fragile ecosystems or more fragile geographies much, you know, exponentially more than they will in a place, you know, like North America. So what we're seeing is what, you know, this 1,000-year event may well be a decade event. Like, this is, we're kind of on the frontier here of the way that climate is going to impact the cryosphere and the way that, you know, these sensitive, you know, ever-changing geographical areas are going to react to a warming climate. So I think that

0: lifetime. And as Austin mentioned, this isn't the first time that this has happened. Last year, in this very same river, in this very same area, there was another massive flooding event that killed 18 people. This is something that's become very regular in Nepal, unfortunately, and in the surrounding areas.
1: And Austin, do you agree with that? And how concerning is this other massing of water that Chinese authorities and others are watching?
2: Yeah, I agree with that completely. The basic idea is that climate risks are evolving faster than we can keep up with them. There's been a number of events in just the last 5 years alone, extreme flow events similar to this with different cascading hazard chains that have proven that we often don't know where to look. As Alton said, if you know where to look, it's much easier to implement a monitoring process and build something that can generate an early warning, perhaps. But here, a dozen of the last 15 events have come from places that sort of blindsided us. So climate risks are evolving faster and overwhelming our existing plans and introducing new levels of uncertainty beyond which we haven't seen before. So we're learning from every single event. To the second part of your question about this, about the current state of these lakes, the lakes that are formed in the flow path of the initial event of the main event have been changing and growing in dimensions over the last 24 hours. They are much smaller, I should say. There's one on the river itself that we saw, and there's one further up, just below the fracture in the glacier that was formed. They're between each of them is about a tenth of a square kilometer. They're growing in volume, but they're not significant but they're not to the extent if they failed that they could trigger an event on the scale that we saw. It's more likely that they would trigger a smaller flood event that would go in the same flow path and that would have much more limited effects. There is a concern for those who are doing search and rescue, for example, and operating in the river corridor itself, trying to recover materials from that corridor. But this is now being monitored much more closely. The challenge with these lakes is tracking them in the coming days if their weather system arrives and if it comes to the area and the lakes, the volume behind the lakes, which is difficult to estimate, continues to grow. They could release water, but that water could be released slowly as well as suddenly. So this morning there was a lot of media coverage and saying it could be bigger than the last one. I think it's fair to say that it would be a more limited flow, even though it would be it could be a cascading hazard chain. It would be a smaller one.
1: Well, that's a little bit of good news right there, Alton. I mean, I understand there were kind of warning, some sort of warnings. I don't know if the sirens or signals for flooding, but that they're not prepared for something like this, for a sort of massive breach all at once. Is that correct?
3: Yeah, absolutely. And one of the things really not being discussed is that you have to realize that if this event happened, if we had this massive detachment of glacial ice and rock, which I think is connected with the degradation of permafrost, even at the highest altitude, that's becoming unstable and that's becoming part of the triggering process. But if we'd had this event that turned into a flood, okay, a hyper-concentrated slurry or whatever you call it, this would have been called a glacier event, a glacier flood event. When it destroys villages and cities and kills people downstream, it becomes a catastrophic event. One of the reasons it's a catastrophic event is because of all of that building down in floodplains. Now, Nepal in the last 20 years has undergone massive urbanization, building in areas that are historically prone to flooding. And that's why we're getting these massive catastrophic events. So if you look at photographs taken 50 years ago, villages were up higher.
1: Yeah. And also, I know that's something you are actually working with in communities and warning them about building in areas that have flooded in the past. Alton Byers, appreciate it. We should continue this conversation in the coming days. Ben Ayers, Austin Lord as well. Thank you. Coming up, more on our coverage out of Nepal and the severe conditions search and rescue crews are facing, a look at what we know so far.

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1: Quick update on the flooding. According to the Nepali government, 573 people have been rescued from the mud and high waters. More than 1,300 remain unaccounted for. Nearly 400 people have died. The UN has emergency teams on the ground, but says that access by road to the worst hit areas is difficult at best. If you want more information on how you can help, go to CNN.com/impact. Again, CNN.com/impact. My streaming show, All There Is Live, it's a companion broadcast to my podcast on loss and grief. To watch it, just go to CNN.com/allthereis. We've been getting a lot of wonderful voicemails and videos from listeners about what Dolly Parton meant to them. Here's a preview.
2: My name is Tina. When I was 5 years old, I would act out that song, Me and Little Andy, and my mom would just laugh. To this day, I have the memory of my mom, who I lost 4 years ago, watching me perform Me and Little Andy. And I think Dolly Parton was the greatest gift. I hope that she can see how much she meant to so many people. I love that we can all grieve her together.
3: My name's Autumn. In 2022, when I had an extremely traumatic birth with my first daughter, one of the only songs that I could bring myself to play was Dolly Parton's Light of a Clear Blue Morning. And then 2023, I'm back in the hospital for a scheduled C-section with baby girl number two. And I gave the nurse my phone and said, here's my playlist. And she just turned it on. And it was just happenstance that Light of a Clear Blue Morning was playing the moment the doctor had pulled my second sweet baby girl into the world. It's really hard that that light that is Dolly Parton and has been with so many people through some of their worst moments isn't here on earth with us anymore.
4: Hi, Anderson. This is Susan Heim. In preschool, my son Charlie was part of her imagination library. He loved getting a new book each month, and he loved when I read them to him. After Charlie died last year, I donated some of the books to his school for his classmates to enjoy, but I kept some of his favorites. Last night, I made a donation to the imagination library in memory of Charlie and Dolly. I know Dolly will be missed by everyone.
5: My mom, Patricia, was a huge Kris Kristofferson fan. She ended every conversation with the phrase, I love you to the moon and back. So after her death in 2022, I stumbled on a duet that Kris did with Dolly of the song From Here to the Moon and Back. And I put that song on repeat in those early days when the grief was just too big. And I turned to it whenever I need to feel close to mom, so two very special ladies who were both such givers. Rest in peace, Dolly.
6: My name is Jen McElrath. Losing Dolly connects me to the grief of my father because Islands in the Stream is my favorite song, and he would play it on an 8-track. It was this gift that I would get anytime he would want to play it. And then after he passed, it was a gift as well to connect me to those times in the car with him. So now that she's passed, the connection is just another moment of grief and gratitude intertwined.
7: My name is Maura Johnston, and yesterday I was in the post office, and a guy behind me walked in and said to everyone, Dolly Parton died. And there were probably a dozen or so people in the post office, and at least half the people burst into tears. And I thought, you know how some days you wake up and you know, I will remember this day forever. Today, I didn't wear a bra all day because some lady on the internet suggested that we do our boobs at half staff for Dolly, and I thought, well, I can definitely do that. I don't know how she got everybody to love her. I think she did the hard work of loving everybody first, and then everybody respected her opinion whether we shared it or not. We have to do the hard work of caring for each other first.
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8: Tonight, Donald Trump declares mission accomplished, despite the war still going, gas prices still growing, and danger still flowing. Plus, ICE arrests are soaring across America, but the targets aren't all criminals. Also,
9: we have a Gulf and we have a lake. Now all we need is an ocean.
8: The president takes a Sharpie to his war with Canada. and why Joe Biden considered pardoning his successor. Live at the table, Bakari Sellers, Scott Jennings, Caroline Sunshine, Josh Doss, and Sarah Matthews. Americans with different perspectives aren't talking to each other, but here they do.
10: Good evening, I'm Abby Phillip in New York. 23 years ago, a banner behind George W. Bush declared mission accomplished for combat operations in the Iraq War. Now, obviously, it wasn't, not even close. And tonight, Donald Trump is declaring the same thing, despite his Middle East war still ongoing. The Iran war is nearly 7 months old, despite initial promises of days and weeks. Gas prices are still above $4 a gallon nationwide, and the Strait of Hormuz is still nowhere close to safe or shipping as much oil as it was before the bombs. Now, America's munitions are dangerously low, according to reports as well. 18 Americans have lost their lives. More than 750 have been hurt. And that's the number that we know. And as far as public opinion goes, only 31% of Americans approve of this war. Yet, with no end in sight, the president is having his own mission accomplished moment. Before we open it up here to the table, we invite you at home to join our debate. Head to CNN.com/Abby. Weigh in there. We'll get to some of your comments throughout the show. Politically and just for as a factual matter, it's not mission accomplished. The war is not over. It's still ongoing. Why would President Trump even try to put that imagery out there on the cusp of a midterm elections?
11: Well, I disagree. I think we've won the war. I'm just waiting for the president to go before the American people and formally announce it. I mean, we've sunk their Navy. We've destroyed their military. We've decimated their defense industrial complex. They have no way to produce a nuclear weapon tonight, and it's been confirmed over the last few days. We've cleared all the mines out of the Strait of Hormuz. Not a single barrel of oil has been exported by Iran since we reinstituted the naval blockade in July. And at the same time, the U.S. Navy has assisted in shipping out of the Gulf 750 million barrels of oil. By any meaningful metric, we have won this war. The president needs to tell the American people that we've won the war and all the ways that we've won the war. And I assume we're going to have to leave some surveillance over there. And that's the truth. Well, and I think that's what we're going to hear from him pretty soon.
10: Just to start with the one of the last things that you mentioned, the amount of oil that is coming out of the Strait of Hormuz because we're escorting them. That's still about half of what it was before the war. And on top of that, I mean, a couple of things. One, reports are, CNN has reported that Iran has been active at these nuclear sites. All the nuclear material is still in Iran. They have reconstituted their missile program. They have not abandoned their support and funding of terrorism around the globe. And we still have military assets in the region. I mean, I think people forget that there are, you know, tens of thousands of troops that are there right now because we are in a war posture with Iran right now.
12: We were told that we were launching this war because we needed to prevent them from getting a nuclear weapon, something that I think we can all agree with. I don't want to see Iran acquire a nuclear weapon. Right. But I do think that it has just been delayed, not necessarily the threat eliminated. And on top of that, I think the Iranians have now realized they might not even need a nuclear weapon at all because they realize that they can control the Strait of Hormuz.
11: They don't.
12: The commercial traffic is nowhere near as it was before Trump launched his attack on Iran. And gas prices just hit a record high for the month of August.
11: CNN's own reporting has declared that Iran has lost control of the Strait of Hormuz.
12: How can you say mission accomplished, though?
11: It's an old talking
12: point. How can you say mission accomplished?
10: I mean, I think just as on a factual basis, even by the most generous estimates, we're getting 10, maybe 15 ships out of the Strait of Hormuz compared to 100 and 10 before the war. So whether Iran has full control, we don't have full control because traffic is not what it used to be. We are still dealing with a Strait of Hormuz that
11: is choked up. It doesn't all have to go through the Strait. We've also come up with other ways to get the oil out.
10: But it is also a fact that the Strait of Hormuz is not open.
13: I think that calling mission accomplished is the equivalent of saying that Scott Jennings is going to start at shooting guard next to Jalen Brunson next year for the New York Knicks. Like, that's not...
11: That's a non-zero chance. I am from Kentucky.
13: That's just not a reality. And the reason that I state that is not just the straight of her moves, but if you would have told the American people that we would have a more than a dozen United States military members who were lost, or more than close to 1,000 military members who were injured in this war, they would say, wait a minute, that's not what we were promised. If you were talking about gas prices that are the highest they've ever been, that's not what we were promised. And not just gas prices, but we're talking about farmers in Iowa and Ohio and Indiana, like middle America, because fertilizer prices are going up. There are real consequences to Pete Hegseth's incompetence. That's first and foremost. The second thing is, the Strait of Hormuz was not closed before we went into Iran. Like, that was, I don't even understand why we did not comprehend through a strategic military analysis that that would be the first thing that the Iranian regime would do. The last point I want to make is, we went in and bombed their regime, allegedly. We thought we took out their leadership. You know what happened? The same regime is still in place. This has not been regime. I don't know what this is. And the problem is, we don't get a clear answer from anybody. I think that the biggest problem we have with this war is transparency. Why are we there and how do we get out? Donald Trump can't answer it. Pete Hegseth can't answer it. And right now, Marco Rubio has to be Dolly Parton this week because he takes on every role of the United States government.
10: So, Caroline, I mean, Scott is trying to argue that Trump should go out there and tout a complete finished war. Is that the right strategy?
14: I think it's fantastic. I think it's fantastic to hear the president say mission accomplished, because we can go home, right? Because when you win the Super Bowl, you don't stay on the field. You go to the after party. You go home. You go to Disneyland. And President Trump has an opportunity to be one of the most consequential presidents of the modern era in regards to the Middle East, because history, if he takes this victory lap and goes home with his win, because history doesn't judge American presidents and their success in the Middle East by how long they stay. It judges them by how little they stay there, which is why George H.W. Bush is more successful than George W. Bush, who you advise, which is why I don't want you going anywhere near Donald Trump's presidency to go ruin it with more of your Iraq 2005 talking
10: points. Hold on, but do you think that Trump has... Do you think that Trump has won the... has, in fact, won the war?
14: Mission accomplished?
10: Or do you think that he should just
14: can
10: say
14: I,
10: it?
14: So we can go ahead and write it out. Because at the end of this show, and we won.
10: I know that you don't support this war, but there's a difference between actually winning it and just dropping things as it is and then heading out.
14: As I just said, the win is American presidents are judged not by how long they stay in the Middle East, but by how little.
13: If we leave,
14: is to take our W and come home.
13: Quick question. If we leave today, if we come home today, is Israel safer today than they were yesterday, or no?
14: I'm an American citizen, and my concern is the United States safer?
10: I need to give Scott an opportunity to respond to what Caroline just said.
11: Oh, look, my view is we've won. We will probably have to leave some assets in the region for monitoring.
14: Why?
11: I would take Israel off the chain and say, listen, it's your backyard. And I would tell the Gulf allies, who are now aligned against Iran, thanks to the president's leadership, do what you have to do to keep these people in check. I assume we're going to have a CIA plane in the air for the forever to monitor all their nuclear sites.
14: If we won, can we go home?
11: I think that's perfectly fine.
14: So you're not answering me. You're not even looking me in the eye.
10: You were saying you would take Israel
11: off the chain.
10: What does that mean?
11: You do whatever you have to do to keep yourself safe.
10: So you're basically saying they're on their own?
11: No, they're our strongest ally in the region. But as a matter of warfare against Iran, we've done our job. And the president has won this war. Now, Israel has different equities because they have to live next door to these
14: people.
11: We're not in a better position today.
14: And why won't you look me in the eye and answer a simple question, which is, if we have won the war, we can go home. That's what you agree, right?
11: Well, number one, I don't answer.
14: When you win, that's what you do.
11: I don't know you and I don't answer to you. That's number one. Number two, I think we've won. And I think we can leave assets in the region that are in the best interest of the United States.
14: What are the assets that we should leave in the region? If we've won, why do we need to leave assets in the region?
11: Because we're not isolationists. We have assets all over the world.
14: But if we've won...
15: Which we haven't. Which, let's be clear.
11: We won World War II, and we still have troops in Europe. Is that okay with you?
13: It's like, do you want to just head to the...
10: Are you talking about ships? You want to keep ships in the region with hundreds or thousands of American soldiers on them?
11: I think patience with the naval blockade has worked for the president, and I wouldn't... prejudge how soon you would stop doing that. But I think at a minimum, you'll have aerial monitoring and satellite monitoring of Iran and any other rogue nation forever.
16: Okay. The American people don't think that we've won this war. We've asked them in surveys. They've said no. 52% of America says that they're actually worse off because of the war. 75% of America feels like the war has cost them more than they were willing to ever pay. So we can sit and have a conversation about if we won the war. If we have won the war, this is not what I thought winning was going to be. I don't think this is what the majority of Republicans thought winning was going to be. Seeing our gas prices go up 40%, energy prices going up 13%. When are we going to determine winning to be? Taking that $120 billion that we spend in Iran and putting it here, housing, healthcare, making sure people have wages increasing. That's what winning should look like for all Americans, and that is not what...
11: Well, I'm just curious. When you say this isn't what I thought winning would look like,
15: what did you think
11: it would look like?
16: Scott.
15: Winning looks like no new wars like Trump.
17: Let me let Josh respond.
11: I'm curious.
16: Before we started this war, the only thing that was in between us and what we wanted was Iran not having nuclear weapons was a set of successful negotiations. That is what is between us and them not having nuclear weapons.
11: No, we don't need successful negotiations.
16: We do. The Strait of Hormuz was not closed before this war started.
11: Abby said
16: 170 oil tankers were going through there every single day.
11: Yes.
16: Why are only 10 going through, Scott?
11: And we have escorted 750 million barrels of oil through the Strait. I want you to
17: answer that question, because this is just emblematic of like a broader glossing over of reality. If you're claiming the Strait of Hormuz is open, why are there only 10 tankers coming through the Strait now?
11: Well, first of all, I'm not claiming it. Brad Cooper, the commander of CENTCOM,
17: the president is also claiming it. Why are there only 10 tankers coming out of the Strait right now?
11: Well, there's tankers going through at the escort of the United States Navy. 750 million barrels of oil.
17: I know, but you're not answering my question. It used to be 110 a day. Now it's 10.
11: We don't need it as many to go through right
15: so
11: now.
15: So if we don't need that, we have so tell that to the American people who are paying record high gas prices for August.
17: It is a small fraction of what it was before. Is that not emblematic of a Strait of Hormuz
11: I'll give you a strategic reason why ultimately it doesn't matter, because we have, figured out how to move oil out of the region.
17: So then why haven't gas prices gone down, Scott? You just said it doesn't matter.
11: So we have figured out how to move oil out of the region, not entirely through the Strait of Hormuz, is number one. And so we have basically taken away the strategic advantage of being able to close.
17: But gas prices are still elevated in this country as a result of the war. Yeah. So what you're saying and the reality that Americans are living with are not the same thing.
15: They're eventually going to come down, just like Trump said this war would only last 4 to 5 weeks, and now it's dragged on for nearly 7 months.
11: And all of this is happening at the same time that we produce enough oil to make ourselves energy independent.
17: Okay,
16: Scott, that's
11: apart from
16: gas,
11: what's happening.
17: The point is
16: that Iran is emboldened now. Prior to this war,
11: emboldened?
16: Yes,
11: their economy is in freefall. They have hyperinflation.
16: The entire
11: their
16: world
11: leader
16: just
11: is a cardboard
16: Iran
11: cutout. They are not emboldened.
16: Shutting down
11: you.
16: The Strait under our pressure. They
11: the
16: are emboldened.
11: The economic
16: Iran,
11: stranglehold we have and, on them has not emboldened anybody.
17: So then,
11: in
17: why
11: Iran,
17: won't they make a deal?
13: They have a deal. Because
11: their religious fanatics who are trying to bring about the end of the world. They're not deal makers.
17: So you're agreeing with Josh?
16: Can I ask you a question?
17: Josh just said that Iran is emboldened. The regime is the same. They are now backs against the wall. You just confirmed that they're religious fanatics. So you're saying nothing has really changed.
11: Well, I mean...
15: mission accomplished?
11: I have argued from the beginning it was going to be near impossible to make a deal with religious fanatics who believe that ultimately they'd like to bring about the end of the world and destroy Israel and destroy
17: so
11: America.
17: At what point
11: we tried. They didn't want to do
17: so
11: it.
17: So at what point do
11: so
17: we
11: So we strangled them to death economically.
17: At what point do we get to the objectives that were stated at the beginning? Prevent Iran from ever having a nuclear weapon.
11: We're there.
17: Prevent them from being a malign actor in the region.
15: Just eliminated.
11: We're there.
17: Neither of those things have happened.
11: Iran
17: still has all of its nuclear material in its possession,
11: right.
17: A. And B, they look at this. I mean, look at this full screen. All of Iran's proxies have been continuing with their malign activities in the region. The Houthis have been active. The Saudis are responding to Houthi attacks. Israel is responding to Hezbollah attacks. These have all happened since the resumption of hostilities on July 7th. So that doesn't even count everything that's happened in the 7 months since the war began. Again, this is a question of reality versus rhetoric and sort of spin, political spin. There's no evidence that Iran's influence in the region has waned, that they've changed their ways, that they have given up on...
11: The entire region is allied against
17: them. That they have given up...
11: Are you disputing that the entirety of the Middle East is not aligned against Iran thanks to the president?
17: You are talking about something completely different.
11: No, you said their influence in the region. Their influence in the region is dramatically diminished.
17: I'm not talking about...
11: They have no navy. They have no military. They have no allies. They have no economy. And they export no oil. Do you not know these things?
17: Who are you talking about? Because I'm talking
11: about... Iran.
17: I'm talking about their proxies. Who are you talking about?
11: I'm talking about the nation of Iran and its ability to do anything. They cannot export a barrel of oil today. And you think they're emboldened? That is crazy talk.
17: I'm talking about their allies, Iran's allies. Are they telling them to back down? The answer is no. The answer is no. There's no question that Iran is weaker today in terms of their economy. But this is also an authoritarian nation where they don't care about the well-being of their people. And they, to your point, you just said it, they're still religious fanatics. They still want... Death to America, death to Israel. They still want nuclear weapons.
11: Wanting an ability to pull it off are two different things.
17: And
14: but they never
17: the experts have said that they have not stopped in their pursuit of nuclear weapons. They're going back to those same sites that were bombed and they're digging them out.
12: Exactly. It's just been delayed, not eliminated. And I will say, too, it's not just the Iranians who have been emboldened. It's folks like Russia as well. That's why we saw CIA Director John Ratcliffe fly out there, because we had intelligence that said that Putin was thinking about potentially invading NATO and causing that and triggering that, because he knows that our resources are spread thin when it comes to Iran, that we've depleted our supply of precision grade weapons. And then Putin's looking at it thinking, well, maybe it's a good time to test the resolve of NATO, because we already know that Trump likes to
17: it is interesting, because literally today the president downplayed Russia's role in helping Iran, which is contra everything that even his own administration is saying. We don't have time to play the sot, but here's what he said. He said, I think Russia has behaved quite well having to do with the Strait of Hormuz.
12: And that's the thing, is that this war, because it was, I don't think it was the right strategic call. We launched this war without a clear mission, despite him saying mission accomplished. I don't think we've achieved any of those objectives. And now it has emboldened not just the Iranians, but the Russians as well.
11: You keep saying they're how could you possibly say
12: because they're not at the negotiating table, Scott. They're not at the negotiating table.
11: A country being emboldened,
12: they would be at the negotiating table then. Why aren't
11: their
12: we negotiating
11: are
12: with
11: dead.
12: Them?
11: The guy in charge is a cardboard cutout.
12: With
11: how
12: them?
11: Can you embolden a piece of cardboard? I don't understand this word.
12: Their regime is still
11: Have you seen him? Is he alive?
17: I understand.
11: Nobody's seen the guy.
17: I understand what you're saying about how he hasn't been out front in public. But even the Trump administration acknowledges that he is pulling the strings behind the scenes. They are not acting as if he is a cardboard cutout.
14: But I also think
17: they're living in reality.
14: This is important.
17: They're living in reality in which he's still in charge.
11: When you're too afraid to go out in public, I wouldn't call that emboldened. Whether he's alive or not,
17: he is surrounded by hardliners who are calling the shots.
14: But this is important because, Scott, at the beginning of this war, you said that success was going to be defined as the regime being overthrown.
11: Never said that.
14: And that has not happened.
11: Never said that.
14: And so now you say it's a win. So I just want to be clear, we don't need to have the regime fully change in Iran for this to be a win.
11: I just want to be clear.
14: That
11: you don't
14: is
11: know,
14: what you
11: don't
14: said
11: know,
14: at the beginning of the war. You also said it would be 4 to 6 weeks.
11: No, I never said that.
14: Yes,
11: my definition of success,
14: maybe we can roll the tape later.
11: My definition of success has always been, and I think it's a worthy goal, they can't have the ability to possess or build a nuclear
14: weapon.
11: Which
14: is great,
11: I believe
14: at the beginning of this war and now, the U.S. intelligence community has assessed that they did not want one. They weren't building one. They didn't have one.
11: Well, that's not what their negotiators told Mr. Witkoff and Mr. Kushner when they were.
14: Do you not believe the intelligence agency?
17: All right.
11: Do you not believe the president's son-in-law?
14: I don't believe you had a phone call with Mitch McConnell. I'll tell you that. I don't believe you had a 20-minute phone call with Mitch McConnell.
11: You sound like a garden variety conspiracy theorist.
17: We are not going to change the subject in the middle of this.
14: How is he? Have you talked to him lately?
17: Next for us. ICE arrests are soaring across the United States, but all the targets aren't criminals. Plus, the president trolls Canada by renaming Lake Ontario to Lake America, a move that one person at this table says is aimed at stupid people. We'll debate.

0: CNN, and next day on the CNN app.
1: Tonight, immigration arrests are soaring across America, but the targets aren't all criminals, as the Trump administration has often claimed. New data shows that arrests in June jumped more than 43,000, and in July, that number grew to closer to 50,000. That translates to more than 1,500 daily arrests last month alone, a figure that is inching closer to the Trump administration's goal of 2,000 per day. Now, that data also finds that among those who were arrested in July, a majority had not been charged or convicted of a crime. And the picture that we're getting of how they are able to accomplish these numbers is TPS expirations, which they went to court to fight for. It's arresting people who have pending asylum claims or spouses of American citizens who are applying to change their status. So they're doing it in a way that that is quieter, but it's also targeting people who previously would not have been high priorities for deportation.
2: Well, what's important is that they're doing it because everybody in our country unlawfully has committed a crime by being here. It's quite literally 8 U.S. code. You know, it's they're enforcing the laws that are on civil offense.
1: Before we go down,
2: I know we like those words here, but
3: your visa, you are here.
2: All of them are here unlawfully. And let me say why it's important.
3: Illegally, it's a criminal offense.
2: We had 10 okay. million
1: so,
2: people
1: so Caroline, just
2: under the
1: to be
2: Biden
1: clear, there's a
2: come
1: difference,
2: on in.
1: There's a difference between people who cross the border illegally
3: correct.
1: And people whose status has expired, which is actually something that is very
2: all
1: common
2: are here unlawfully.
1: Because it relies on the government to process their applications
2: all
1: promptly, which they usually don't do. And the civil offense is not a criminal offense. It's actually not a crime.
2: It is unlawful.
1: So just to be clear,
3: parking
1: and I would also just point out, and I think that this gets obscured, the law allows for people to adjust their status if their status has lapsed. That is a legal pathway to remaining in this country, and also asylum is a legal pathway to remaining in this country. So when the Trump administration is targeting people who are using legal pathways, that seems like a bit of a bait and switch.
2: It's all unlawful. And the point is,
1: how is it unlawful?
2: No. Here
1: how
2: we go.
1: How is applying for asylum?
4: If you're applying for asylum and going through it the legal way.
2: If you're unlawfully, and you know when your status is unlawful or not, if you're here unlawfully, you got to go, guys. And that used to be the stance of the Democrat Party, too, by the way, 10 years ago. We had 10 million people come into this country under the Biden administration. We had no idea who they are. Let me tell you why it is important to not just deport the criminals with additional criminal charges. Jocelyn Nungaray was 12 years old.
1: Okay.
2: She was strangled under a bridge. And the two guys that did it didn't have any
1: listen,
3: more heterosexual violence. Christian white so men kill anybody than illegal immigrants.
2: Every person who is staying here,
1: Caroline,
2: who has not committed an additional crime,
1: every person
2: crime
1: who is,
2: killed, is a threat and has to go home.
1: Every person who's
2: we
1: killed
2: don't talk about
1: in
2: that,
1: this
2: and
1: country
2: I'm glad to.
1: Is a tragedy. Jocelyn Nungaray's death is a terrible tragedy, and those people who are responsible for it should 100% be held responsible for those crimes.
2: They shouldn't have been here to begin with.
1: But the question is, are all the other immigrants being painted with the same brush? And I also the question I also have is the Trump administration wants to do this quietly. They keep saying publicly out loud that they're targeting criminals. Listen to this.
5: We're taking the worst of the worst off the streets with the best of the best, and that's ICE.
6: We're doing the worst of the worst, always first.
7: We're going to keep targeting the worst of the worst of the worst.
8: Some of the worst criminals anywhere in the world.
9: Let's work to get the worst of the worst off the streets.
1: They're also picking up spouses of U.S. citizens at airports.
3: Go ahead, I'm sorry.
10: I just want to say really quickly, because I feel like you maybe missed what we were talking about here. So first of all, they are saying the worst of the worst. From the data that we just saw, I think like only 4% of the people they've rounded up even have any violent background. But what I believe Abby was just trying to say there is 1.5 million people who are on temporary protected status are getting that revoked.
2: The They've Supreme, been hold the up, hold up, hold up, hold up,
10: real quick. Listen,
2: though. Can I finish?
1: Caroline, just
3: finish
1: your
3: thought, please.
2: I finished it for you. TPS was just revoked by the Supreme Court.
1: Okay,
2: can you just let him finish?
1: Caroline, I'll let you respond, but let him finish.
10: They are canceling. They have canceled over 100,000 visas of people who are here legally working and studying.
2: You're talking about TPS. You just backed off of it because you just got caught.
10: They are denaturalizing people. They are going to people's naturalization ceremonies, folks who have been spending time, years, money, fees.
2: Name one.
10: There's like 50, there's literally like 50 cases.
2: Give me a name of the U.S. citizen who was denaturalized, and I will personally call the Trump administration myself.
10: And the reason why conflating this.
2: Give me one name.
10: There's like 50 cases of this,
1: Caroline.
10: Caroline,
1: can you just give
4: it has less to do with one name. And the point remains that I agree with the Trump administration wanting to round up the worst of the worst. But when we're spending our resources going after people who are the spouses of U.S. citizens or going after people who wanted to be here and were going about it the legal right way, because they actually legally entered the country and were applying for asylum, that is taking away resources from going after those dangerous criminals. I agree with you that the deaths of Americans, innocent young women who have died at the hands of illegal immigrants, is a tragedy. That is horrific, and it should not take place in this country. But we should be using our resources properly then and honing in on those dangerous criminals and not going after all these other
3: We have a process problem, I think, is what we're articulating here, because when you're going after people who are doing it the right way, we're not talking about, I want to take that off the table. I attempt to say it all the time, but there are five of us, six of us around the table, and we all agree that violent criminals need to be deported. That's not a question that we're having that discussion about tonight. It's a red herring that people like to throw out there.
2: But a lot people, of Democrats,
3: people who are going through TPS, people who are going through the asylum process, people who are doing it the right way should have that opportunity to do so. Also, fundamentally, let's have this conversation about ICE, because this is why the president is underwater with immigration right now. Because ICE, they wear masks. They don't wear badges. They don't have identification. They don't wear body cameras.
2: I'd love to have that conversation.
3: Can we finish comments tonight, please? So that's what happens. And when you go through this process where you don't have that trust or you don't have that transparency in the process, when you are killing American citizens in the street, you mentioned names of individuals who should still be alive today. If you can articulate and say from your chest that Renee Good and Alex Pretty should still be alive today, then we can have a good conversation. The problem is you cannot. Because ICE murdered those individuals, and we can have a conversation about that. I know you don't want to say that. It gives you heartburn to say that.
2: Alex Pretty and Renee Good should never have obstructed law
3: enforcement. Should they be alive today?
2: Can I ask you one simple question? You are putting your life, the life of your family,
3: with your law degree. With your law degree, let me ask you one question.
1: Hold on a second.
3: With your law degree, let me ask you one question.
1: Let's try to keep the conversation.
2: My law degree.
3: With your law degree, let me ask you one question.
2: I don't have a law degree.
3: I know. Is obstruction of justice a crime that deserves the death penalty? Yes or no?
2: You should not obstruct.
3: At my point exactly.
4: Okay, wait. Can we acknowledge too? Alex Pretty wasn't obstructing justice. He was helping an innocent woman on the ground. And let me say that Renee Good, her final words to the officer were, "I'm not mad at you." The video evidence showed she was not ramming a car into him. That is insane for you to say that they were obstructing justice. The video evidence shows otherwise.
1: Scott, this is not a popular issue for the president anymore. Mm-hmm. He's underwater by double digits on immigration. Mm-hmm. Even on border enforcement, he is in the negative. I think it was negative 5% in the last poll on this topic. So obviously this is actually something that's not going that well for the president, which it might explain why on TV they keep saying that they're doing one thing, but in reality they're doing another.
11: Well, among the people who voted for the president, this is exactly what they voted for. They want to see numbers like this. And one thing I think that's been lost in the debate is that the federal government, the Congress, has ushered in massive amounts of resources to the Department of Homeland Security and ICE. I think one of the reasons they're able to ramp up is because more money is being spent on what has been the president's top priority, and that is to end the immigration crisis in this country. I don't personally believe the worst of the worst conversation versus everybody else. I don't think these things are mutually exclusive. We now have enough ICE agents to do it and that's a good thing.
1: Seriously, do you think that ICE should be arresting the spouses of U.S. citizens who have pending applications to rectify their status?
11: I think ICE ought to be
1: deported. Can you answer that question?
11: I'm just going to answer a different question. I'm going to answer all the questions.
1: No, just the one I asked you.
11: That's all I'm asking. If you don't have legal status to be here, if you came here illegally, if you're in violation of U.S. law, you should be deported.
3: What about
1: So the answer is yes. You think that they should be arresting the spouses of U.S. citizens who have pending applications to have their statuses. Well, their status is adjusted, which is a legal pathway that Congress
11: I think the Trump administration has a different view of how people are abusing our various systems. Obviously, they've gone to court over TPS. They think the asylum system is totally broken.
1: Scott, you're saying a lot of things, but you're not answering my question.
11: Yeah, I said if you are here illegally and you're in violation of any kind of U.S. law, you got a problem with ICE. You got a problem with ICE.
1: So look, I think the reason I'm asking you this is because obviously a lot of Americans disagree, and there's no way that that doesn't include a lot of Americans who voted for Donald Trump, because Trump won the last election, but now a majority of Americans disapprove of him over this issue, which means that some of those people that cast ballots for Donald Trump are looking at the situation and saying, this isn't what
3: I think we should be doing. Even more specifically, if you want to put a political moment on it right now, you see that even in Texas, along the southern border, Donald Trump and is losing those voters, whereby he was winning those voters in 2024. We've seen a drastic decrease in Hispanic support for Donald Trump in Florida, in Texas, and a lot of the swing states. I mean, politically, his objective to deport criminals who have committed violent crimes and people who skip the line and people who are here illegally was something that was far and above. It had approval ratings that actually catapulted him to the White House. What we're seeing right now is it's going to cost them midterm elections.
1: Well, all right, we got to leave it there. Next for us, the president signs an order declaring Lake Ontario is now Lake America as he trolls Canada in this ongoing trade war.

0: night. Streaming live with an all-access subscription.
1: Tonight, in the middle of an escalating trade war between the United States and Canada, President Trump pulled this stunt.
2: We're going to be changing the name of Lake Ontario, effective immediately, to Lake America. If you think about it, we have a Gulf and we have a lake. Now all we need is an ocean. So maybe we'll have to change the name of the Atlantic and or the Pacific.
1: The White House also posted this map showing the name change. Canadian Prime Minister Mark Carney wasted no time hitting back, saying it will be called Lake Ontario then, now, and always. Sarah, you pointed out that this is something that is aimed at, I mean, satisfying people who, I guess, find things like this funny.
3: Yeah, I tweeted earlier today that I think that this goes really hard if you're stupid, but I think that people with functioning brains like myself are seeing this as a distraction. This doesn't matter. What matters is that Trump started a trade war with one of our longest standing allies, and he's upset over what, USMCA, the deal that he negotiated. Okay, so I guess that art of the deal doesn't apply here because he's upset calling it a terrible deal and how Canada's operating under it and wants to renegotiate it now. But the thing is that these tariffs are taxes on the American people. And he thinks that he's hurting Canada by imposing them when all he's doing is hurting American families and he's hurting small businesses here at home. And so I think that people would rather see him focused on quite literally anything else and lifting these tariffs and, I don't know, maybe caring about things like the deadly measles outbreak we have in this country, contaminated food getting recalled every other day, the war that he started that there's seemingly no end in sight. Gas prices hitting a record high for August. I mean, I could continue. And that is why he's doing something stupid like this to distract from his failures.
1: It sure doesn't seem like a move that you would make if you felt like things were going well for you.
4: I don't know. It's a troll. And, you know, he does trolls all the time. I'm more interested in actually what happens with Canada. They need us more than we need them. And it's absolutely true that Canada has been treating many U.S. industries and U.S. workers very poorly and very unfairly for a long time. I like the tough negotiations. Now, back before the deal got blown up, the president was actually pretty forward-leaning on what they had negotiated and what he thought they had agreed to. There's been some reports from the U.S. government that the Canadians were actually the ones who were being quite unreasonable. We'll see if they come back. The Canadians set September the 8th as their tariff increase date. That gives you some time here. But I don't think we should let Canada, a smaller player in this partnership, run all over us, whether it's in dairy or agriculture or anything else.
3: Do you think that, trolling like this presents a good image to the world, though? Because to me, it makes us look unserious and like an unreliable partner. Yeah. So why would anyone want to build better relations
5: We're a deeply unserious country right now. I mean, the fact is, Lake Ontario, the name is over 400 years old. It predates the Confederation of Canada. It predates the Declaration of Independence. Like, what are we doing? And the fact is, and it's like, just if we picked up a book and like read that fact, we would understand how simple this is. And not only that, but I hear Scott, but we're getting bullied by Canada. Joe Biden didn't get bullied by Canada. Barack Obama didn't get bullied by Canada. George W. Bush didn't get bullied by Canada. And right now, how are we going to win in the Middle East?
4: How are we being bullied? I don't understand.
5: We
4: mean far more to them than they mean to us economically.
5: And right now, the response that Donald Trump has is to hurt the American people. When you put a tariff, I mean, and we've had this discussion before. It's like economics 101. When you put a tariff on Canada, who does that affect?
6: The American people.
5: Yes. This is not a tax on Canada. And so
4: when Canada puts a tariff on us, who does it affect then?
5: And they're in a position right now where they're actually winning this trade war.
4: You just argue that if we levy tariffs, it hurts Americans. If Canada levies tariffs, it doesn't hurt Canadians.
3: Canadians are so upset, though, with America that they are willing to eat those costs, whereas I don't think that Americans support his trade war with Canada and they don't support these tariffs.
5: But why are we, at the beginning of the day, why?
3: I know, you're making a face,
5: of the countries,
3: polling shows that Americans do not support the economic agenda.
7: We are in a trade war with Canada because President Trump, for some reason, has this vested interest in painting this picture that we should be paranoid about everything around us, right? The people that we've known for a long time are our friends, are now our enemies. Look to the southern border. They're trying to invade. They want to take your jobs. They want to put fentanyl in your communities. Look across the water. Look across the water in Iran. They're 2 weeks away from a bomb.
8: Absolutely.
7: Look everywhere except for the person that took $900 billion out of your health care.
9: Do you not believe
7: everywhere except for the person that took health care away from 17 million Americans. Everywhere except for the person that's aiding and abetting the largest upward transfer of wealth from the working class to the 1% that we've ever seen. That's actively happening. Didn't we just pay $175 billion in illegal tariffs that came back to companies and not to the American people? Like, right. It's happening under our nose while President Trump is talking about renaming a lake. 68% of Americans think that the president is distracted. This is something we see in surveys all the time. I hear it in
4: polls. Are you saying that we didn't have immigration and fentanyl coming across the border?
3: We're not talking about that right now. He brought it up.
9: Conservative.
3: I'd love to talk about
1: a commentator, podcast or whatever you want to call him, Matt Walsh. He said, this will be an unpopular opinion on the right, but he agrees with Sarah. He says, this is dumb, even as a troll. Lake Ontario was given that name on maps by European explorers long before the Canadian province of Ontario was named. There are several American cities called Ontario, at least one of them predating the Canadian province by 100 years. And then he says, politically, this is so stupid because the number one challenge Republicans will face in the midterms is the charge that they haven't used their time.

0: Canada. It's a troll on the media because you've all done what he wanted tonight, which is he put this out there and then the chyrons all changed to be about this. And my question to you would be, since it's renaming things is now a problem, were we a serious country when the Biden administration was renaming our military bases? Were we a serious country then? But we're not a serious country now for renaming a lake to Lake of America? I just want to know.
1: Listen, the military bases were being renamed.
2: The United States
0: did not need to be renamed. Did not need to be renamed. We did it anyways.
3: 3.05.
1: It's not fair to put that on Joe Biden, first of all.
2: Did you think it was stupid when the left tried to change terms like birthing person and Latinx and force those down our throat? Did you think they were stupid like I did? I thought they were stupid. But that's why I think it's just as stupid that now we're renaming the Gulf of America and the Lake America.
1: Listen, the 4D chess of this all is silly.
4: Yeah,
0: so let me explain.
1: At the end of the day,
0: you guys took the bait. You're talking about it.
1: Caroline, Trump could do a lot of things that you think are aimed at the media. But what's really happening is that the American people are watching.
0: No, they're not.
1: And the American people are seeing what's going on. And they don't like it. Trump is not popular when it comes to how he's handled trade, period. They didn't like the tariffs of Liberation Day, and they don't like this because the retaliatory tariffs, to Scott's point, Canada knows that that will have an impact on their economy. But they also tried to target it in ways that they knew would also hurt Americans. And Americans understand that. And they also understand that it doesn't need to be that way. There's absolutely no reason for us to conduct trade negotiations this way.
2: I don't think.
5: Well,
2: don't you think?
5: I mean, look, they got close to a deal, and there is some evidence in reporting that the Canadians were culpable in blowing up this deal. You seem to want to blame the whole thing on the American side. I wasn't there. I don't know what the truth is. And maybe they will come to a deal, but you can't. Look, if the Canadians are asking for things you don't want to give, sometimes
1: you're
5: deals get
1: delayed.
5: You're saying
1: that it's the Canadians, but I mean, there is also reporting that it was also the Americans changing their demands at the last minute, asking for Canada to defy its own constitution when it comes to the French language in negotiations.
5: The Americans deny
1: all of the, they don't deny that it was on the table. They're just saying now that it's not a deal breaker. Was news to the Canadians, and the Canadians are now saying, okay, if that's the case, then let's talk.
4: The rest of the world.
5: They don't have a deal yet. Maybe they'll get
1: a deal. But it sounds like, frankly, the art of the deal is not anything of the sort. This is not a president who has successfully negotiated with anyone since he's been back in office.
4: I mean, the fact is,
5: how can you say that? We have struck trade agreements with a great many countries.
2: Like USMCA, the one that he is now saying is so terrible.
5: We have struck a number of trade agreements. We have security agreements. We've got NATO strengthened. They're all now spending more money on their national defense, just like we asked them to do.
1: So,
5: we have a number of successes around the world, militarily and economically, all because the president pushed the issue.
4: Our standing around the world has decreased. And the reason it's decreased and the reason that we don't have the respect that we had is because we do things like we did by renaming the Lake Ontario. What we would like to do is actually get complete sentences out. And let me tell you why the world respects us more for renaming military bases than they do the Gulf of America or Lake Ontario. Because when you have people that own slaves, when you have people that persecute individuals who live in your country, who bastardize them, who oppress them for hundreds of years, yes, it's okay to literally say that we do not want people who wanted to uphold the rights that enslaved people having those names on bases where our military people actually protect and serve.
0: Oh boy.
4: You asked me a question, I answered it. Mm-hmm. What we're doing in Lake Ontario and what we're doing in the Gulf of America, that is utter BS. If we want to have a serious president that's talking about serious things, let's actually bring people to the table. Let's have these trade discussions. Let's not put tariffs on our people. I don't know a president that you can name that we've had a trade war with Canada.
0: Well, Canada
1: negotiating by threat is what's happening here. And clearly it hasn't worked because there is no deal. If Trump literally could have said, we need to just renegotiate this thing and let's talk until it gets done. But instead, he threatened them. And by doing that, they called his bluff. And he said, oh, we're going to tariff you in a few months.
4: After the election.
1: We're going to wait until after the election. They were like, oh, bet? We'll tariff you right now.
0: Yes.
1: So Canada is calling our bluff. They wouldn't be doing that if they felt like they didn't have the upper hand.
0: Well, Canada is proof that tariffs work because Canada has tariffs. They tariff our dairy industry. Mm. They say that when, you know, X amount of imports haven't met, they heavily tariff U.S. dairy.
1: We have

0: never met that quota, Caroline. It is misleading to say that. We have never actually hit the quota where they would actually, where those tariffs would actually be paid. And guess who negotiated those quota rates? President Trump. In the USMCA, he made that deal.
1: And we should continue to make them work for us.
0: The deal that we are operating under is one that this president negotiated, okay? When they bring up the dairy issue, the quotas hit after a very high amount of imports that has not been hit.
2: We've never hit it.
1: But it is a tariff.
2: But we've never hit it.
1: You guys say tariffs don't work, but they clearly work for Canada.
0: We have interdependent, interdependent industries when it comes to automaking. We are hurting ourselves when we try to hurt Canada. It does not make sense.
3: I would love for steel workers in this country or automotive workers to be asked if they care more about whether or not Trump can negotiate a better deal with Canada, or if they care about him trolling and mocking Canada, renaming Lake Ontario to Lake America, saying that we're going to annex Canada and make them the 51st state. I don't think that they care about any of that stuff. They care about the tariffs that are impacting their industry.
0: Maybe this is to Caroline's point, but also tonight the president put out this Truth Social post of a ranking of presidents. And he, of course, puts himself at the top of the list as the greatest president, greater than George Washington, greater than Lincoln, greater than Ronald Reagan. Do you agree, Scott?
4: I haven't given it much thought, but I would not expect Donald Trump to put out a ranking of anything without him at the top. And
2: I don't think
4: that's his prerogative.
2: I don't think there's any.
4: I did notice there were some presidents missing. I didn't see President Reagan.
0: This list, this list goes up to a certain point.
2: I would argue that there, every ranking, objective ranking, whether or not United States citizens or around the world of any age, usually that approval rating or Gallup ranking usually ranks him near the bottom. Andrew Jackson is the worst president we've ever had in this country. Donald Trump is the second worst president we've ever had in this country. And we can argue over who's the best or who's the greatest. But usually you're not in the business of writing your own obituaries. And that just goes to the psychopathy of Donald Trump, like the narcissism of Donald Trump. Usually you allow other people to say how great you are. But as soon as you start saying I'm the greatest, that usually means that you suck at your job.
1: Well, Lord knows he can't rely on you or most of the people here to call him that.
2: Muhammad Ali was the greatest.
4: And he said it all the time.
3: The exception to the
0: rule. Trump is not leaving anything. He's not leaving anything to chance, it seems. Next for us, we've got breaking news. A federal judge is temporarily blocking the U.S. Postal Service from implementing the president's plan to restrict mail-in voting. We'll tell you about it when we come back. Stand by.

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1: Good evening. We're focusing on the devastation in Nepal tonight, where even as the number of dead and missing climb, there is a, quote, high risk tonight of more flooding and possible destruction. We have been getting new images today of what it looked like yesterday. This is new video from yesterday. A wall of water, glacier ice, boulders and debris tearing down a steep mountain valley on the Nepal-China border at estimated speeds averaging 120 miles an hour, slamming into buildings, vehicles, people along the riverside, destroying everything in its path. The fear now centers on the landslide that touched this off. It created a kind of accidental dam upstream, and a lake is now building up behind it. You can see it at the top center of your screen. The lake is expected to more than double in size in the coming days, and the Chinese government says the dam has a, quote, high risk of breaching. Now, again, with that as the backdrop, we got more reminders today of just how devastating the first and hopefully only round of this was.
2: Oh, my God. Oh, my God. Mario.

0: This was taken by someone who was lucky. They were high enough up a hillside as the river roared by, taking a small bridge with it just behind them.
1: Oh my God.
0: It is incredible. Other video shows people trapped in a house with raging waters on one side, a sea of mud on the other, deep enough to float a truck. Yet more new footage captures people fleeing as floodwaters enter a village marketplace. Again, the floodwaters, which you can see here, pushing around a boulder the size of a large car, as if it were nothing. The water moving so fast with so little warning that thousands simply could not escape in time. Rescue crews are now battling the very conditions the flooding created. Entire villages buried in mud. Roads in and out cut off. This video is from the Nepalese army as they try to work to rescue survivors. Authorities say nearly 400 people have been killed, with more than 1,300 still missing. At least 700 of them from two dozen countries around the world, including 90 Americans who are known to be unaccounted for tonight. There's a lot to get to over this hour. Those numbers almost certainly will change and the death toll climb. It is certainly a difficult night. CNN's Hanako Montgomery managed to spend some time in the flood zone today. She joins us now from the capital, Kathmandu. Hanako, what have you been able to see in the affected areas?
2: Yeah, Anderson, on Thursday evening local time, we were trying to go up a road that leads to the worst affected areas high up in the Himalayan mountains. But because that road was so badly damaged due to the mud and the debris that the floodwater was bringing in, we could only get so far. But even those villages downstream, I mean, the devastation we were seeing was completely catastrophic. Homes submerged in mud water, windows and doors completely broken. I mean, those homes are completely unlivable now. We saw one gas station also totally inaccessible as there was mud a couple of feet high. I mean, that is just how much mud this floodwater has been brought in. And we were speaking to some locals there in those villages, and they told us that because there's been no power, no electricity, it's been really, really difficult to speak to their loved ones and to see if they're alive. We actually spoke to one local mayor who said that he had no idea how many people in his village were dead or alive because, again, it's just been that difficult to get any information, Anderson. And you can only imagine that the further up you go, up those Himalayan mountains, the devastation, the harrowing stories of survivors just gets worse and worse, Anderson.
0: What's the status of search and rescue efforts? I mean, are there enough people working on this or helicopters? What is it like?
2: Yeah, Anderson, the Prime Minister Balendra Shah has ordered an all-out effort to find the remaining survivors and get them assistance. And actually, we're in front of the Kathmandu domestic terminal. We're at the airport right now, where just yesterday we saw a lot of military choppers, helicopters, and flights delivering aid to those Himalayan mountains. They were getting supplies from international aid organizations like USAID. Those helicopters were also bringing survivors back to the capital who might need medical assistance. And actually, this area right here, it was becoming a hub for family members to get more information to see if their loved ones might be on those helicopters. But Anderson, some of the rescue efforts have been hampered due to the potential second flooding that we might see if that dam bursts. We also are seeing, of course, forecast for rain over the next couple of hours and days. That could also hamper efforts. So right now, what we're hearing on the ground from our sources is that people are rushing to get as many survivors out as possible as the sky is still clear. And then again, of course, once that rain comes and potentially that second flood surge happens, of course, we might see a potentially a second very, very devastating state of events, Anderson.
0: Well, more now on what, appreciate it. Thank you so much. More now on what is happening in Nepal. Tashi Bista is a filmmaker who lives there and has been flying thermal drones since the disaster happened to get an aerial view of the destruction. He joins me now. Josh, thank you so much for being with us. What did you see with your drones?
3: Hi, Anderson. So on Thursday, I was invited by the government to go to this worst affected area. So what we saw is that there was a buildup of mud and debris on either sides of the riverbank. In the worst hit area, that is the first town called Timor, right at the border with China, we could see that the entire town had been wiped away. There were only just a handful of houses remaining that were on the slopes up from the main town. So we saw that the entire town had been swept away. We looked for any signs of survivors on the riverbanks to see if the infrared cameras could detect any heat sensing. And we didn't get lucky with that because the rocks were glowing together. So it was difficult to tell. But then we helped them with mapping the entire area to get an idea of the destruction.
0: The hope is these thermal imaging, with these drones, you might actually be able to help locate survivors on through thermal imaging. Is that correct? How does that work?
3: That is very correct. So the thermal drone detects heat sense. It has sensors that detect any kind of heat signals in the area, right? So we usually use it for wildlife filming. But then on this mission, we went and scouted the first 5 kilometers of the riverbank to see if there were any survivors. And I think because a lot of mud and debris was covered through the whole riverbank, we didn't get any signal. We only saw glowing rocks that were still retaining some heat from the day. And so we didn't get lucky with that. But then we focused the rest of the trip on mapping the entire river to see the scale of the infrastructural damage.
0: And how are current weather conditions impacting, you know, the drone's ability to fly, obviously helicopters, any kind of rescue missions?
3: The weather conditions were quite challenging because we got there around 3:30 in the afternoon on Thursday, the day after the flood. So there was a lot of rain, but the drones are fairly weather sealed. They're not completely waterproof, but we still flew them for 2 hours into the rain. And then the helicopters were coming back and forth. So we were as if doing our own air traffic control manually. So we had to, in some cases, we could reach helicopters, and the helicopters have a device that they can switch on so that you can see the helicopters on the drone in terms of distance and altitude. So we had to coordinate in that way. And we had to also work with the army to maintain that all helicopters fly at certain height, and then the drones fly all the way down at the river basin at a certain height. So it was quite tricky because of weather, and it was quite limiting. We could only take off every now and then because of weather and helicopters, too many helicopter flights in the area.
0: This is a dumb question, but you can see thermal imaging during the day with these drones, and are you seeing it in real time on a monitor, or is it something you can only see afterward?
3: Yes, so we are seeing real images live on the monitor. The feed is just happening as it is on the monitor. There's almost no lag. And so, of course, it's better during the evenings and at night, especially when there's less heat in the area, when less the hills, slopes, and the ridges and the rocks are not as glowing, right? So you pick up heat senses from living beings easily. But at daytime, it's more challenging because you have everything else is glowing. Everything else that has retained, that's getting heated up by the sun, is glowing. So it's mostly easier at night, but we had to mostly fly during the day.
0: And how far can you detect if somebody is alive in debris or on a hillside, how far away can you actually detect them? How close do you have to be?
3: So the drones themselves can fly as far as 5 kilometers. The range says it can fly as far as 10 kilometers from where the operator is. And depending on how much visibility you have to the drone, it can descend down or go to the impacted area, let's say 2 to 3 meters above the ground, right? But that depends on whether you have a direct line of sight or not. So in this case, we flew there on helicopters. We're landing on different ridge lines that we thought would have better access on both sides. So we would land at one spot. We'd fly 5 kilometers to either sides, north and south of the river. And then we'd go as low as 10 meters, but they also have very powerful zooms. So you can really, even from 10 meters above the ground, you can really zoom, like let's say 7 times, 10 times onto the ground and really pick up heat signals. The images start breaking, but you can detect movement. So we tried the first 5 kilometers from the border town of Timure and to southwards. And because of limited time and challenging weather and too much helicopter movement, we had very limited time to actually do a proper search. But we did do a proper search in this area and did not see any signs.
0: Well, Tasha Vista, I appreciate what you're doing, and I wish you the best in the days ahead. Thank you. Also tonight, we are looking closer at the possibility of additional flooding in the coming days, as we mentioned, and the larger climate changes that could make disasters like this one more common. Also, my conversation with an American doctor whose parents had traveled to the region for a Hindu pilgrimage and are now unaccounted for, along with their entire tour group. We'll talk to her ahead.

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1: Welcome back. We're covering the disaster in Nepal. New video posted on social media showing the deadly wall of water tearing through villages on Wednesday. Tonight, officials say the death toll has risen to almost 400 and more than 1,300 others are missing. That includes, according to the State Department, 90 Americans. Now, yesterday, the State Department said it had pledged $500,000 to relief efforts. It also says it is deploying a disaster response advisor to the region. Here's what President Trump said about it today.
2: We've called Nepal and we've offered any help that they need. You know, we have a very good relationship with Nepal. And that was a brutal, that was mud and water as a mixture. Nobody's ever seen anything quite like that.
1: He also said he did not expect that every unaccounted for American would be found alive. CNN's Will Ripley has more on the missing.
3: This is New Yorker Rashi Shashidharan enjoying her vacation in Nepal. The 14-year-old and her mother, Rekha, have been missing since a catastrophic flash flood hit the Nepal-China border, destroying villages and infrastructure on Wednesday. They are just two of several missing Americans and hundreds of foreign nationals among the thousands missing since the disaster struck. The eighth grader and her mom spent a few days in Nepal's capital, Kathmandu, getting used to the high altitude before heading off on a Hindu pilgrimage with a group tour in the now impacted region.
4: This is Rashi enjoying her temple visit.
3: Rashi's uncle, Shekhar Agrawal, told CNN in an interview in Mumbai, he feels helpless as he searches for information and tries to find them.
4: This is the crucial golden hour, basically. I believe these 2-3 days, quick action need to be taken by the government, and some information proactively needs to be exchanged with the people.
3: He last spoke to his sister at 7:30 a.m. local time on Wednesday. They were at Rasuvagadi in the Rasuwa district on the Nepal-China border. They were planning to go to the immigration checkpoint at the Chinese border post at 12 p.m. Then the flash flood happened.
4: 9 o'clock this event happened. She was supposed to go to the embassy, crossing at 12 o'clock, the bridge that got swept away. So she was supposed to travel on that bridge. So I believe she must be in the hotel.
3: Surveillance footage from the Chinese border post showed a mountain of mud and water taller than the building, crashing down and wiping out everything in its path. Despite the shocking images emerging from the region, Rashi's uncle remains hopeful.
4: Well, we are hoping for the best because these kind of things have happened earlier also. And we have seen cases wherein people have walked after 3 days, 4 days, 5 days. So right now, the only thing that you can do is be hopeful.
3: The images coming out of this devastated region are hard to comprehend, and the death toll will undoubtedly rise. Hundreds of people have so far been confirmed dead, while rescuers have been filmed pulling mud-covered survivors from the debris. The race to find so many more continues. Will Ripley, CNN, Kathmandu.
1: Well, among the many more are Ramesh and Neelam Sharma from New York. The couple was on a religious pilgrimage with a tour group and had just crossed the border from Nepal into China when the destructive wall of water, glacier ice, and debris hit the area. I spoke with their daughter and son, Radhika and Akash Sharma, just before air. Dr. Sharma, thank you so much for speaking with us. I know your brother Akash is there for support. And I'm glad you guys are together. I'm so sorry for what your family is going through right now. When was the last time you had contact with your parents? Have you had any word about them?
5: First of all, we really appreciate you sitting down and talking with us because we want to get the word out and we ultimately want them to be brought home. The last time we heard from them was Wednesday morning at 8 a.m. They were at the border, and we believe that it was confirmed that they had crossed the border to the Tibet side. And this was about an hour before the floods occurred in that area.
1: And you've heard that through, is that through the tour agency that they were with?
5: Yes. So we've heard that through the tour agency manager. He's based in Kathmandu, and he had really close contact with the three tour guides that were with my parents and their group. But after that period, they have not been able to contact them at all.
1: And I know you're hopeful that they crossed over to the Tibet side. Is that because it seems like the damage was more on the Nepalese side?
5: Well, we're hoping, because I think one of the last things that was told to the tour agency manager was that they had successfully crossed the border. Other than that, I don't know. I know the Nepalese side, unfortunately, has like bared the worst part of the destruction. I don't know. We really hope that they made it through to the Tibet side.
1: And I know, obviously, you are desperate for information from government officials, rescue workers, anyone with contacts at hospitals in the region, anyone who may have been in a different tour group and seen anything. Have you been able to contact other people whose loved ones are on the tour as well to kind of compare notes?
5: Yeah, so last night I posted my parents' information and their pictures on social media in the hopes that I could just get the word out. And if somebody saw them on ground, they would be able to reach out to me. I haven't been able to locate them, but what I have kind of have received is just like a huge community of people who, like in the United States, they're just like my brother and I. They're children, family members of aunts and uncles, parents who are on this pilgrimage and who they've lost contact with. I've made a WhatsApp group. We're trying to slowly get more of the people, especially in the United States, into that group so that if we get information from the community on the ground, we can share it with each other. It just makes the whole process a little bit more bearable, if that makes sense. So, yeah.
1: And I understand you and your brother intend to head to Nepal tomorrow. Do you have a sense of what you'll do when you get there? Obviously, this is a situation nobody can prepare for.
5: Yes. Yeah, so we are going to try our best and just get more information. I feel like if we can just get any more information, talk to more people in Nepal, we can maybe just get a better sense of things. My plan is to first go to the embassies, talk to them, and then from there, maybe go to the different hospitals, try to figure out which hospitals have had or treating patients that are rescued from that area, try to see if I can find my parents, and then try to talk to, you know, anyone who will talk to me, like the police, the Red Cross, anyone I can get information from, really. Because I know that information is going to be really valuable, especially getting it right there, like in real time from the ground. So, yeah.
1: Can you tell us about your parents? What was this was a religious pilgrimage.
5: Yeah. So my parents they live in New York City. They're U.S. citizens. They've lived there for the last 30 years. We're both born and raised in New York City. They're really hardworking, down-to-earth people. They put both of us through college. They put me through medical school. They just retired a year ago. And finally, after all the work that they put in with us, and we kind of pushed them to go live your life, go travel. And they are pretty religious. And so they had been exploring and researching this religious pilgrimage to Mount Kailash, which is really, really special to a lot of Hindus. It's the home of Lord Shiva. One of their friends who's actually in the group with them, who's lost as well, she had done this tour many times. And so they were going with her and the tour group that she trusted. We just didn't realize that this was going to happen and our world was going to turn upside down.
1: Yeah. Well, Radhika and Akash, I wish you the best, and I hope you get information soon and quickly, and I hope somebody sees this and has some information, and I'm sure I'll be praying for you and a lot of people as well. Thank you so much.
6: Thank you.
5: Thank you so much. And if our parents are watching somehow, we love you and we want you to come home, and we hope to bring you home. And we know that you're worried about us probably more than you're worried about yourself, because that's just the type of people that they are. But we really miss you and we really love you. So I hope that we can find you soon.
1: Radhika, Akash, thank you.
5: Thank you.
6: Thank you.
1: Much more ahead tonight. Next, best-selling author John Krakauer, who has written extensively about the region, how the influx of tourists and commercialism has altered it, and the impact natural disasters and climate change have had. Later, more on the role climate change may have played in the disaster and the possible trouble yet to come.

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1: Oh my God, Mario.
2: Well, the death toll in Nepal now at least 389 people and expected to climb. The water in a barrier lake formed by the glacier's collapse and landslide that is believed to have touched this all off now stands at an estimated 528 million gallons and climbing, all of which could break through the mud and rocks holding it back right now and cause yet more flooding and destruction. Chinese authorities say there is a high risk of it happening. Joining us now is journalist and author John Krakauer, whose book Into Thin Air was a remarkable account of a natural and human disaster in the Himalayas on a climb up Mount Everest. John, thanks for being with us. I'm sorry it's under these circumstances. When you, first of all, you see these images, you know this region, what goes through your mind?
3: Horror. It's horrifying. I mean, it's absolutely horrifying to see the scale and the speed. This was a remarkable event, and it does not bode well for not only finding survivors, but for rebuilding this area in the future. It wiped out the Friendship Bridge, which got wiped out a year ago in a much smaller flood. But this area is only one of two, important ways to get into China from Nepal, to get into Tibet. And the fact that it's going to take a long time to rebuild the roads. I mean, more than 20 miles of roads were wiped out. So this is going to have a lasting impact. The immediate aftermath is horrifying and trying to rescue people. But the long-term effects for people who work in Nepal and know what's lies ahead is really discouraging, what it's going to take to come back from this.
2: You've written extensively about the climb up Mount Everest and how that's changed in the 30 years since you climbed it. How specifically has Nepal as a whole changed in that time?
3: Not for the better. It's more corrupt. It has greater problems. The government has failed over and over again, from the Maoists to, and last year there was another election, very optimistic. Young people, Gen Z, they call themselves, the political movement, elected a young, promising engineer rapper who promised reform. And it looks like this is going to be another failed government. He is not living up to the expectations. So, there's so many problems in this country, and the government is so dysfunctional. Nepalese have a spirit. They have this saying, Ke Garne, it's sort of, whatever, we deal with it. And it's too bad that they have to have that, but they've got it at least, so they'll keep trying. But this is bad. This reminds me of the 2015 earthquake that killed about 9,000 people and left 600,000 people homeless. I hope not, it'll be those kind of numbers, but looking at these videos just makes me sick to my stomach.
2: Is there anything people could have done to prepare for something like this?
3: They could take climate change seriously. The climate is warming faster in the Himalaya than other places, but it's warming a lot of places faster than was thought. And the business in Mount Everest of climbing Mount Everest, which is a huge business in Nepal, 1,000 people more or less climbed Everest last year. It's a multi-million dollar industry, and it is now threatened because the carapace of ice, the ice and snow that covers the Mount Everest massif, is melting. It's melting alarmingly fast, and it's making the most dangerous part of the climb from the Nepal side really dangerous. The Khumbu Icefall is now disintegrating, and last year was closed for a long period of time because huge towers of ice were in danger of collapsing. That's only going to get worse, and there's serious talk now of having to close that icefall altogether and find another route up the Nepal side of the mountain, which would be difficult. So, yeah, it's climate change is bad for everybody. And the Chinese side of the mountain is closed now. It'll be closed next summer. China is really mercurial. You never know. You can't count on being able to climb Everest from that side. Climbing at moments like this seems it's so unimportant. This is so much more important than whether climbers can climb Mount Everest or not. That's just, it falls by the wayside.
2: Well, John, I appreciate you joining us. And if folks would like to contribute to disaster relief in Nepal through the American Himalayan Foundation, which John is involved with, go to himalayan-foundation.org/donate/crisis-response. It's up there on the screen. Up next, to John's point, more on the earth science behind this disaster and insight on the biggest challenges ahead.

0: Term and get a second membership free.
1: Well, the glacier collapse that's believed to have caused in part this immense destruction, this wall of rock, ice, and water you're seeing on your screen, was so large that it was originally thought to be seismic activity. The impact registered with the equivalent of a 5.2 magnitude earthquake. Scientists tell CNN that although it's too early to tell what role climate change may have played in this particular glacier's collapse, the Himalayas are part of a rapidly warming region, as John Krakauer was just talking about, which is home to thousands of glaciers. Joining me now is Ben Ayers. He's a journalist with Outside Magazine who's been based in Nepal for more than 20 years. He's co-host of the Everest Live podcast. Austin Lord, who is senior fellow at Simpson Center. His research focuses on disaster and climate risk management. And Alton Byers, who's a faculty research scientist with the Institute of Arctic and Alpine Research at the University of Colorado at Boulder. Austin, you know the area that's been devastated. What goes through your mind? What happened here?
2: So this is a horrifying event, as many of the speakers have already indicated. For me, I've spent a lot of time in this particular region over the last 12 years. So seeing the images, what goes through my mind is layered, to be honest. Variety of professional orientations to understanding the cascading hazard impacts, but also the local impacts. It's terrifying, and I know a lot of people have been impacted. But what happened here, as you know, and I think you've discussed a bit in previous conversations, is a large-scale glacial collapse on the north side of the Langtang Range, then fell down and impounded or blocked the river at the Lende Kola, and then that created a dam that backed up over a period of time that then burst out in a rapid outburst flood, a lake outburst flood of that dam, that then swept down and impacted the Chinese border and a variety of settlements below in Rasuah District, where I've spent, again, a lot of time. The process is a different variation of a cascading hazard chain. We've had several events in the last few years across the Himalayan region that have had different combinations or different interactions between hazards in sequence in high elevation regions. The mountain cryosphere or the frozen world, things are destabilizing quickly, and there's all kinds of slope failures and detachments that can then trigger these long run out extreme flow events. What you're seeing on the screen is the deposit at the bottom of this, the first phase of this event, where this glacial detachment led to an avalanche or a landslide that blocked the river entirely. And here you're seeing the deposit that remains there in the river and a small lake that's formed in the river and the deposit itself.
1: And Alton, I understand you're set to go to a different part of Nepal next month to try to help develop plans for community preparedness and glacier hazard management. What would it have taken, if anything, to have seen something like this coming? Is that possible?
3: I don't think it's possible to predict or see something like this coming. There's no sort of early warning system that we know of. Now, you can identify areas that are high risk through remote sensing that have overhanging ice and would be at risk of a similar event. But it's unlike a glacial lake, which is there, and you can see it, and you can put an early warning system in. These are almost impossible to predict.
1: Ben, you say this isn't a once every 100-year event. It's more like a once every 1,000 years. Do you think there'll be more of these given the impact of climate change, particularly in the Himalayas?
4: Yeah, I mean, you know, that whole adage of like a 100-year flood isn't to say it's predictable once every 100 years. It means that that's about the likelihood given traditional modeling. But as we see the climate warm, you know, the effects of climate change are going to impact places like Nepal, places in the Himalaya that have newer, more fragile ecosystems or more fragile geographies much, much, you know, exponentially more than they will in a place, you know, like North America. So what we're seeing is what, you know, this 1,000-year event may well be a decade event. Like, this is, we're kind of on the frontier here of the way that climate is going to impact the cryosphere and the way that, you know, these sensitive, you know, ever-changing geographical areas are going to react to a warming climate. So I think that, you know, these kind of events are probably something we will see much more of in our lifetime. And as Austin mentioned, this isn't the first time that this has happened. Last year, in this very same river, in this very same area, there was another massive flooding event that killed 18 people. This is something that's become very regular in Nepal, unfortunately, and in the surrounding areas.
1: And Austin, do you agree with that? And how concerning is this other massing of water that Chinese authorities and others are watching?
2: Yeah, I agree with that completely. The basic idea is that climate risks are evolving faster than we can keep up with them. There's been a number of events in just the last 5 years alone, extreme flow events similar to this with different cascading hazard chains that have proven that we often don't know where to look. As Alton said, if you know where to look, it's much easier to implement a monitoring process and build something that can generate an early warning, perhaps. But here, a dozen of the last 15 events have come from places that sort of blindsided us. So climate risks are evolving faster and overwhelming our existing plans and introducing new levels of uncertainty beyond which we haven't seen before. So we're learning from every single event. To the second part of your question about this,

0: formed in the flow path of the initial event of the main event have been changing and growing in dimensions over the last 24 hours. They are much smaller, I should say. There's one on the river itself that we saw, and there's one further up, just below the fracture in the glacier that was formed. They're between each of them is about a tenth of a square kilometer. They're growing in volume, but they're not significant insignificant, but they're not to the extent if they failed that they could trigger an event on the scale that we saw. It's more likely that they would trigger a smaller flood event that would go in the same flow path and that would have much more limited effects. There is a concern for those who are doing search and rescue, for example, and operating in the river corridor itself, trying to recover materials from that corridor. But this is now being much monitored much more closely. The challenge with these lakes is tracking them in the coming days if their weather system arrives and if it comes to the area and the lakes, the volume behind the lakes, which is difficult to estimate, continues to grow. They could release water, but that water could be released slowly as well as suddenly. So this morning there was a lot of media coverage and saying it could be bigger than the last one. I think it's fair to say that it would be a more limited flow, even though it would be it could be a cascading hazard chain. It would be a smaller one.
1: Well, that's a little bit of good news right there, Alton. I mean, I understand there were kind of warning, some sort of warnings. I don't know if the sirens or signals for flooding, but for that they're not prepared for something like this, for a sort of massive breach all at once. Is that correct?
2: Yeah, absolutely. And one of the things really not being discussed is that you have to realize that if this event happened, if we had this massive detachment of glacial ice and rock, which I think is connected with the degradation of permafrost, even at the highest altitude, that's becoming unstable and that's becoming part of the triggering process. But if we'd had this event that turned into a flood, okay, a hyper-concentrated slurry or whatever you call it, this would have been called a glacier event, a glacier flood event. When it destroys villages and cities and kills people downstream, it becomes a catastrophic event. One of the reasons it's a catastrophic event is because of all of that building down in floodplains. Now, Nepal in the last 20 years has undergone massive urbanization, building in areas that are prone, historically prone to flooding. And that's why we're getting these massive catastrophic events. So if you look at photographs taken 50 years ago, villages were up higher.
1: Yeah. And also, I know that's something you are actually working with in communities and warning them about building in areas that have flooded in the past. Alton Byers, appreciate it. We should continue this conversation in the coming days. Ben Ayers, Austin Lord as well. Thank you. Coming up more on our coverage out of Nepal and the severe conditions search and rescue crews are facing, a look at what we know so far.

0: Quick update on the flooding. According to the Nepali government, 573 people have been rescued from the mud and high waters. More than 1,300 remain unaccounted for. Nearly 400 people have died. The UN has emergency teams on the ground, but says that access by road to the worst hit areas is difficult at best. If you want more information on how you can help, go to CNN.com/impact. 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To watch it, just go to CNN.com/allthereis. We've been getting a lot of wonderful voicemails and videos from listeners about what Dolly Parton meant to them. Here's a preview.
1: My name is Tina. When I was 5 years old, I would act out that song, Me and Little Andy, and my mom would just laugh. To this day, I have the memory of my mom, who I lost 4 years ago, watching me perform Me and Little Andy. And I think Dolly Parton was the greatest gift. I hope that she can see how much she meant to so many people. I love that we can all grieve her together.
2: My name's Autumn. In 2022, when I had an extremely traumatic birth with my first daughter, one of the only songs that I could bring myself to play was Dolly Parton's Light of a Clear Blue Morning. And then 2023, I'm back in the hospital for a scheduled C-section with baby girl number two. And I gave the nurse my phone and said, here's my playlist. And she just turned it on. And it was just happenstance that Light of a Clear Blue Morning was playing the moment the doctor had pulled my second sweet baby girl into the world. It's really hard that light that is Dolly Parton and has been with so many people through some of their worst moments isn't here on earth with us anymore.
3: Hi, Anderson. This is Susan Heim. In preschool, my son Charlie was part of her imagination library. He loved getting a new book each month, and he loved when I read them to him. After Charlie died last year, I donated some of the books to his school for his classmates to enjoy, but I kept some of his favorites. Last night, I made a donation to the imagination library in memory of Charlie and Dolly. I know Dolly will be missed by everyone.
4: My mom, Patricia, was a huge Kris Kristofferson fan. She ended every conversation with the phrase, I love you to the moon and back. So after her death in 2022, I stumbled on a duet that Kris did with Dolly of the song From Here to the Moon and Back. And I put that song on repeat in those early days when the grief was just too big. And I turned to it whenever I need to feel close to mom, so. Two very special ladies who were both such givers. Rest in peace, Dolly.
5: My name is Jen McElrath. Losing Dolly connects me to the grief of my father because Islands in the Stream is my favorite song, and he would play it on an 8-track. It was this gift that I would get anytime he would want to play it. And then after he passed, it was a gift as well to reconnect me to those times in the car with him. So now that she's passed, the connection is just another moment of grief and gratitude intertwined.
6: My name is Maura Johnston, and yesterday I was in the post office, and a guy behind me walked in and said to everyone, Dolly Parton died. And there were probably a dozen or so people in the post office, and at least half the people burst into tears. And I thought, you know how some days you wake up and you know, I will remember this day forever. Today, I didn't wear a bra all day because some lady on the internet suggested that we do our boobs at half staff for Dolly, and I thought, well, I can definitely do that. I don't know how she got everybody to love her. I think she did the hard work of loving everybody first, and then everybody respected her opinion whether we shared it or not. We have to do the hard work of caring for each other first.
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7: New video shows survivors pulled from a power plant tunnel in Nepal. It comes as more rescue efforts are now underway following the latest developments this morning for you. And the fate of Lindsay Clancy now in the hands of the jury as deliberations continue in her triple murder trial. A look at how closing arguments from both sides have played out. And More details revealed about that deadly collision between an Air Canada plane and a fire truck. It happened back in March at LaGuardia Airport. What we're learning this morning. Good morning, everyone. I'm Brad Smith. This is CNN Headline Express. Glad that you're with us today. Let's get this started. We begin with the unfolding disaster in Nepal on the border with China. Diggers have been seen clawing through the thick mud earlier today, showing the scope of devastation. Nearly 500 people now confirmed dead and more than 1,000 reported missing. People on the ground here are reacting to what they are seeing.
8: We saw the gush of water all the way, dirty mud, you know, rising all the way four-story high. We ran for our life. We ran 500 steps all the way up the mountain to be safe.
9: Definitely there are many people missing, and some of them might be buried inside there. We don't know.
7: And rescue operations have resumed at this hour after pausing earlier today over worries that the floods may return. Officials now say the risk is coming down. Still, people in the danger zone sought higher ground, and international rescue teams, they moved to safety. CNN's Will Ripley is in Kathmandu. That's where hundreds of people are waiting and hoping to find their missing loved ones.
10: I'm here at the morgue in Kathmandu, and all of these people who are behind me are gathered to look at this wall right here, which I'm not showing you, because on the wall are pictures of dead bodies from the flood zone that have yet to be identified. There are men on the wall, there are women, there are young children. It looks like there are even photographs of body parts that have tattoos on them. Anything that can help these desperate families identify their loved ones. There are 1,200 people registered, hoping for word of either their loved ones surviving and being treated in the hospital, although right now that number is only a couple of dozen, or their loved ones' bodies will end up here and they can at least have some closure. It's just a terrible situation.
7: CNN's Will Ripley in Kathmandu. New video shows the scope of rescue efforts. Earlier today, the Nepali army can be seen here rescuing two people at a hydropower plant. It's unknown how many people remain stranded there. And here's new video from Wednesday that shows how powerful the river became. New analysis has found that Wednesday's wave of water, mud, and earth traveled nearly 14 miles in just 6 minutes, slamming into towns at speeds of up to 120 miles an hour. We'll have more on this developing story later this hour. For more information on how you can help the Nepal flood victims, you can go to CNN.com/impact. Well, the fate of the Massachusetts mom accused in the murder of her three children now lies in the hands of the jury. The closing arguments wrapped on Thursday, and the defense arguing that Clancy was failed by medical providers in treatment of her mental health, while the prosecution alleged a meticulous plan to kill her children. CNN affiliate WCVB takes us inside the courtroom.
11: Members of the jury, you may now retire to consider your verdict. Thank you.
12: And with that, the jury began its work in deciding the fate of Lindsay Clancy. She is on trial for strangling her three children with exercise bands in the basement of their Duxbury home.
13: And they all felt it, all for up to 30 seconds.
14: This government, this prosecution is a mess.
12: The defense arguing Clancy suffered from postpartum psychosis and heard a voice commanding her to kill the children, then herself.
15: Lorazepam, buspirone, trazodone.
12: Defense attorney Kevin Reddington blaming her mental health providers for not doing enough.
14: My God, what does she have to do? She was reaching out for help.
12: Reddington blasted the prosecution's case, diminishing their experts' experience with postpartum women.
14: This young lady is not guilty of the killing of her children. Because she was suffering from a disease and defect?
13: None of them saw any signs of psychosis.
12: The prosecution told the jury none of Clancy's providers saw signs of psychosis. Jennifer Sprague said Clancy knew what she was doing was wrong, waiting for her then-husband to leave on errands before strangling Cora, Dawson, and Callan.
13: So she had to choose where, the basement. She had to choose how, strangulation. She had to choose with what, exercise band. Choose again, exercise band. Choose again, exercise band.
7: We're also watching a second high-profile murder case. Lawyers in the Tupac Shakur murder trial are expected to begin closing arguments on Monday. Now, this is after the defense rested their case yesterday. Prosecutors have largely built their case on the defendant's own statements about his alleged role in the killing. The defense argues that Dwayne Keefe D. Davis was lying and only acting tough. Davis has pleaded not guilty. The Kennedy Center Board has delayed trying to add President Trump's name to the building or grounds until October 8th at the earliest. That is a one-month delay from previous plans. During a court hearing yesterday, a judge asked pointed questions about why the board wanted to proceed while the legal challenge to the name continues. The lawsuit, brought by Democratic Congresswoman Joyce Beatty, argues that Congress did not authorize the change. Tensions are ramping up between the U.S. and Canada as President Trump signs an executive order to rename Lake Ontario Lake Canada, or Lake America, rather. I bet Canada wishes it was Lake Canada. But anyway, Lake Ontario to Lake America. It comes amid an escalating trade war that began with the U.S. slapping 50% tariffs on about $20 billion worth of Canadian goods. Canada responded almost immediately, announcing higher tariffs on products coming from the United States.
16: I guess the purpose of this more than anything else is we're going to be changing the name of Lake Ontario, effective immediately, to Lake America. We can't let the whole Canadian thing, it's been going on for decades, and it has to come to a stop. So the lake change, Lake of America, was something I've been thinking about for a long time. The Canadian officials have treated us very badly. They're nasty people.
7: Okay, so Lake Ontario to Lake America. Well, the Prime Minister of Canada is not buying it. Mark Carney posting this. Name Lake Ontario dates back more than 400 years, long before either nation existed, and vows that Canadians will keep calling it that. So will Trump's name change actually stick? The answer depends upon who's using it. The president can change how federal agencies, maps, and government documents refer to the lake, but he can't make Canada or the rest of the world do the same. The lake is shared by both countries under a treaty that's been in place for more than a century. You'll remember that Trump made a similar move last year, changing the Gulf of Mexico to the Gulf of America on official U.S. maps and documents. Mexico shrugged off the change and still calls it by its original name. Reagan National Air Traffic Controllers had trouble reaching President Trump's helicopter as it prepared to leave the White House yesterday. The NTSB says construction on Trump's ballroom may have contributed to a close call involving Marine One earlier this month. On August 4th, Marine One took off from the Ellipse instead of the South Lawn because of the ballroom construction. But that location is not ideal when it comes to communicating with air traffic controllers. According to the report, when taking off from the Ellipse, not all radio transmissions from Marine One can be heard by air traffic controllers at D.C.'s two airports.
17: Nash Tower, Marine One, proceeding as brief.
18: Marine One, you said you're proceeding as brief?
17: Yeah. National Tower, that's Marine One, proceeding as brief.
18: Okay, no, 3 minutes, roger, proceeding as brief. Marine One, you got traffic rotating off runway 1, E-170.
17: Marine One, visual traffic.
7: The White House says it is working with the FAA to ensure the president's continued safety. Lots more to come on CNN Headline Express. A possible major medical breakthrough in the treatment of autism, what it could mean for millions. And the Pentagon and Defense Secretary Pete Hegseth now facing a lawsuit over staffers fired from the military's Stars and Stripes newspaper. Those stories and much more ahead on CNN Headline.

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1: We're learning new details about the air traffic controllers that were on duty the night a deadly plane crash shut down New York City's LaGuardia Airport. Now, you may remember an Air Canada Express jet collided with a fire truck on the runway, killing both pilots in March. Two air traffic controllers had left work early that night before it happened, according to a source familiar with the investigation. Both are on leave, and the source says that the FAA is considering disciplinary action. The agency said in a statement, the FAA is committed to holding employees accountable, and we will not compromise the safety or efficiency of the national airspace system. Three fired staffers at Stars and Stripes are now suing the Pentagon. The military publication's editor-in-chief, publisher, and a reporter were all given separation notices last week. Now, the lawsuit argues that the trio was let go for publicly supporting the newspaper's editorial independence in covering the Defense Department. The staffers also accused the Pentagon of retaliating against a Stars and Stripes story that exposed conditions aboard the USS Abraham Lincoln. They're asking the court to block their terminations and provide permanent relief before their contracts officially end. Now, former White House Press Secretary Caroline Leavitt shared advice for her successor and thanked reporters for working with her on her last day in the role yesterday. Take a listen.
2: How are you?
3: Happy last day.
2: Thanks. It's very bittersweet. I'll miss you guys. I know that's probably not something anyone would expect me to say, but obviously it's been great working with all of you. And I think people don't realize about this job. The briefings and what I just did on TV is 10%. 90% of it is taking all of your calls at 5 in the morning and 11 p.m. at night. And I won't really miss that, but I will miss working with you guys every day. So thanks for being colleagues. And I know the president will continue to take your calls and provide you with statements every day until he assumes a replacement for the role. So just thanks for being partners here at the White House, and good luck.
3: Caroline, do you have any advice for the next White House press secretary?
2: I will give my advice to whomever assumes the job. You know, I think it's most important in this job to understand that President Trump is his own best spokesperson. We joke, Stephen Chung and me, that he is the true communications director and press secretary here at the White House. And just understanding that, knowing that, and believing in the mission.
1: Still to come on CNN Headline Express, a new and improved COVID shot is coming. How the latest versions are designed to match the virus. And later on, actress Rebel Wilson is accused of being a part of a smear campaign against a Hollywood film producer. The latest in the defamation lawsuit that she's

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1: Now to a major medical breakthrough in autism treatment. Scientists say that they've built the largest ever molecular map tracing autism. It's helping them understand how the condition works in the brain and could hold the key to new treatments. CNN health reporter Jacqueline Howard explains the research.
2: Researchers used AI and they studied tiny lab-grown brains called organoids. And to build this map, what the researchers did, they really zeroed in on how certain genetic mutations that we know are associated with autism can rewire the brain and influence how proteins in the brain interact with each other. So on this map, researchers mapped out 1,800 protein interactions in the brain that they tied back to autism. And 87% of those interactions had never been seen before. That's why this is a big deal. And the researchers say in the future, this map could help inform the development of treatments if those treatments target those protein interactions on the map. And when I say treatments, this is in reference to potentially treatments for profound autism. So we're talking about the most severe type of autism where people may need 24-hour care. That's also why this is a major, major deal. If this map can help develop and drive that type of research, it can take years to develop a treatment. But researchers are so hopeful that the scientists who built this map, they told me that they're already looking into development programs based on their work. And advocacy groups also told me that they're excited about this and the potential here. But I spoke with the president of the Autism Science Foundation, Allison Singer, and she told me that while she's excited, she also hopes that this will encourage the administration to look into and invest in this type of research, because we know the second Trump administration has turned a spotlight on autism. And she said that she hopes they don't redirect funding or investments away from this research and instead focus on this type of research. She told me in an email, quote, redirecting limited federal research investments away from the strongest biological evidence will slow scientific progress precisely when these types of unprecedented opportunities for therapeutic development are emerging, end quote. So she really says this type of research can drive the potential advancement of therapies in the future.
1: Many Americans will soon be able to roll up their sleeves and get an updated COVID-19 vaccine, as Pfizer and BioNTech, as well as Moderna and the FDA, are saying that they have gotten this approval for their vaccines targeting the latest strain of the coronavirus. So who is eligible? Adults 65 and older, and younger people with underlying health conditions. The CDC hasn't weighed in yet, but most medical organizations recommend getting a COVID shot, and insurance companies have indicated they will still cover the costs. Experts say the vaccines should become available next month. All right, straight ahead on CNN Headline Express, a desperate search for survivors. In Nepal, rescuers resume their search for any signs of life after monstrous flash floods devastate the area. And a Massachusetts mom accused of murdering her three children waits to see if a jury will hold her criminally responsible for their deaths. More on the Lindsay Clancy trial. Straight

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1: It is half past the hour. Let's hit the refresh button on our top stories. Lindsey Clancy could learn her fate as soon as today after the case went to the jury Thursday. Clancy has admitted to strangling her three children. Jurors must decide, though, whether she was criminally responsible. Prosecutors say that the killings were planned, and the defense says that Clancy was suffering from postpartum psychosis. A federal judge separately has paused a Trump administration plan that could affect the midterm elections. The ruling temporarily blocks the U.S. Postal Service from enforcing a new rule to restrict some mail-in ballots. Some Democratic-led states and voting rights groups argue that the changes would create major hurdles for election officials and voters. Another hearing is set for September 3rd. And Nepal has resumed rescue operations in areas impacted by devastating flash flooding following a brief pause that took place earlier today. Nearly 500 people are now confirmed dead in Wednesday's catastrophe, and more than 1,000 people are reported missing, among them dozens of Americans as well. Rescuers have to contend with challenging weather, difficult terrain, and washed-out roads. CNN reports just what happened to trigger this unfolding disaster.
2: This video shows the exact location where a large portion of glacier collapsed near the Longtong Lirung Peak along the Nepal-China border, causing a devastating landslide and flooding that killed hundreds. From there, it dropped 7,000 feet to the river below, throwing up plumes of debris here and here. Satellite images from before and after the disaster show an approximately 2,000-foot-wide chunk of the glacier sheared off high on a mountain. The cascade of water, ice, and rock swept down the first 14 miles of the river at an average speed of 120 miles an hour, according to one analysis, destroying the nearby border crossing. Wednesday's glacial collapse was so strong, it was initially reported by the USGS as a magnitude 4.4 earthquake. The landslide and flooding have devastated a large section of one of Nepal's main rivers, knocking out numerous bridges and transport links. First responders are racing to locate more than 1,000 people reported missing from the disaster.
1: 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We return to one of our top stories. The jurors in the Lindsey Clancy case will be back at it again this morning. The court is scheduled to begin at 9 a.m. Eastern Time. The jury consists of 9 women and 3 men. They deliberated for about 3.5 hours on Thursday, and CNN's Ivan Rodriguez walks us through how attorneys for both sides made their case.
3: In his closing argument, defense attorney Kevin Reddington spoke about how Lindsey Clancy has to live with the loss of her children and the medical care she received.
4: How does this turn into this? How? Because of the damn medicine and the lousy medical care that she got. You know from looking at the objective evidence in this case, this young lady, believe me, I don't have many clients like that. This young lady did nothing wrong in her life. She was a nurse, a daughter, a wife, and a darn good mother.
3: Reddington ended by saying Clancy is not criminally responsible because she was experiencing postpartum psychosis at the time of the killings. In their closing arguments, prosecutors say there is no dispute Clancy was suffering from mental illness and that she tried to kill herself. The issue, they say, is whether at the time she killed her children, she knew the difference between right and wrong. Prosecutors argue she could still make that distinction in accordance with the law.
5: She had those thoughts at the beginning of December of harming her kids. And she told Patrick and her mother about them. But who she didn't tell is important and very telling. She didn't tell a single provider.
3: Clancy was seen wiping her eyes and using tissues during closing arguments. Jurors are now deliberating, and if they find Clancy guilty, they'll have to choose between first-degree murder, second-degree murder, and manslaughter. If Clancy is found not guilty by reason of mental disease or defect, the court would then likely begin the legal process to have her committed to a state psychiatric hospital. In Plymouth, Massachusetts, I'm Ivan Rodriguez.
1: Thank you, Ivan. A federal judge sharply questioned the Trump administration's latest attempt to add the president's name to the Kennedy Center as soon as next month. The judge previously ruled that the center's board broke the law when it voted to add Trump's name to the building. Now, the judge says he might issue a temporary order barring the addition while legal proceedings play out. The hearing stems from a legal challenge by Democratic Congresswoman Joyce Beatty, stating that Congress never authorized such a move. Here's what she told CNN.
6: This is another one of his vanity projects, but it was also very clear that I don't trust him. This is the same president that told us we were going to get a remodeled, renovated ballroom, and he demolished the entire East Wing, the Rose Garden, over budgeted and unfinished. Sounds like a spoiled kid not getting his way.
1: After the hearing, the board said it will delay its plans by at least a month. The hearing ended with no decision. We've got new developments in the arrest of San Francisco 49ers owner Sunday in Ohio. We're now seeing how it all went down. For more, here's CNN's Don Riddell.
7: Don't move. Don't do anything.
8: Police released body cam footage of San Francisco 49ers owner Jed York being arrested and accused of, quote, engaging in prostitution in Ohio. York, who's been with the team for nearly 20 years, later had the charge amended to disorderly conduct. The 46-year-old pleaded no contest to that charge and to possession of criminal tools after being detained in East Palestine, Ohio. According to court documents, York paid $1,150 in fines associated with the charges and was sentenced to a night in jail. CNN has reached out to the 49ers and to York's legal team for comment.
1: Thank you, Don. Well, President Trump is making good on a threat that he floated during the trade fight with Canada, signing an executive order that renames Lake Ontario Lake America. It comes amid an escalating trade war that began with the U.S. slapping 50% tariffs on about $20 billion worth of Canadian goods. Canada responded almost immediately, announcing higher tariffs on products coming from the United States. Now, you'll remember that Trump made a similar move last year, changing the Gulf of Mexico to the Gulf of America on official U.S. maps and documents. And now he's changing Lake Ontario.
9: So if you think about it, we have a gulf, and we have a lake. Now all we need is an ocean. So maybe we'll have to change the name of the Atlantic and or the Pacific.
1: Canadian Prime Minister Mark Carney is not buying it. He points out the name Lake Ontario dates back more than 400 years, long before either country existed, and vows that Canadians will keep calling it that. So will Trump's name change actually stick? The answer depends upon who's using it. The president can change how federal agencies and maps and government documents refer to the lake, but he can't make Canada or the rest of the world do the same. AMC Theaters are planning a special farewell to Dolly Parton. The movie chain is bringing back two of Parton's biggest films, Steel Magnolias and The Best Little Whorehouse in Texas. And they will be screened in roughly 200 locations across the U.S. beginning today and continuing through September 2nd. Fans mourning Dolly Parton have been turning to her music for comfort.
10: Jolene, Jolene, Jolene, Jolene, I'm begging of you, please don't take my name.
1: Spotify says that the day after Parton died, streams of her hit Jolene spiked more than 1,200% in the U.S.
10: Working 9 to 5.
1: And 9 to 5 streams rose more than 1,000%. In all, U.S. streams of Parton's music soared more than 2,000%. The country music icon died Tuesday following a brief battle with cancer. She was 80 years old. It is time now for Buzz Express. And first up, actress Rebel Wilson is accused of funding anonymous websites to smear a film producer. This involves a defamation lawsuit filed by producer Amanda Ghost against Wilson. Now, the actress had filed a countersuit, but in the middle of this legal fight, a website with accusations about Ghost appeared online. New court documents allege a text exchange involving Wilson mentioned creating untraceable websites. Wilson's attorney told USA Today, Ghost's version of events is one-sided and thus incomplete, and added that Wilson looks forward to telling her side at trial. In another legal battle, Selena Gomez is asking a judge to dismiss her from a fraud lawsuit involving her mental health startup. Investors accuse Gomez and her team of fraud and breach of contract, claiming that Gomez misrepresented how involved she would be in marketing and publicity. Her attorney calls the claims meritless and says she never managed the company. A familiar duo returning to the U.S. Open. Venus and Serena Williams received a wild card into the women's doubles draw and are expected to play Thursday or Friday. The sisters won the U.S. Open doubles title in 1999 and 2009, two of their 14 Grand Slam doubles championships. The signature drink of the U.S. Open, the Honey Deuce, is nearing its 20th year. And despite its cult following, some fans told CNN they were actually surprised it didn't cost more.
11: I was expecting it to be $30, so when we saw $23, we were like,
12: we're $7 richer.
13: I'm sure you've seen this drink. This is the Honey Deuce, and it's been a signature drink of the U.S. Open Tennis Championships for nearly 20 years, something tennis fans are going crazy over.
14: Wow. That's really gas.
13: And giving the drink high scores.
15: 10 out of 10.
13: Even tennis player Serena Williams had to hop on the trend.
16: Honey, that's not deuce. That's called honey add-in or honey ace.
13: Last year, the tournament said around 740,000 honey deuces were sold. Each drink cost $23, bringing the total in sales to around $17.2 million.
17: I thought it was going to be a lot more. And then you get the cup, so I was like, it's a good souvenir.
13: But when the Honey Deuce was first rolled out in 2007, it cost $12. Grey Goose's VP of marketing says the tournament has sold over 3.5 million Honey Deuces since its inception. The ingredients in a Honey Deuce consist of lemonade, vodka, raspberry liqueur, topped with three signature honeydew melon balls.
18: I saw it a lot on social media, and it was one of those things you just had to try it. And I like that the honeydew looks like tennis balls.
13: And since the U.S. Open started a day earlier this year, fans will have more time to stack their honeydews cups.
1: I've had my fair share of those. And speaking of honey, Beehive, listen up. Beyoncé is dropping a 20th anniversary edition of her second album, B-Day. The special release includes new singles like Morning Dew, Spanish song recordings, and a collectible photo booklet. The anniversary edition is set to come out on her birthday, September 4th, to commemorate the original release. Well, overnight, a partial lunar eclipse came within view for nearly a billion people around the world. That's when the Earth passes between the sun and the moon, casting a shadow on the lunar surface. At its peak, the Earth's shadow covered more than 96% of the moon, causing its surface to glow in a rusty reddish color. Love signs. Next up on CNN Headline Express, Papa Fashion. How Pope Leo made Vanity Fair's best dressed list. We got those details. And alt-right influencers, the Tate brothers, back in court and waiting to see if a judge will let them out of jail while they fight extradition to the UK. Details on the 59 charges they're facing

0: 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Try Glide Step Skechers Slip-ins.
1: Online influencers from the so-called Manosphere, Tristan and Andrew Tate, they remain in custody this morning after Thursday's bail hearing ended without a decision from the judge. The two are wanted on human trafficking charges in the UK. CNN's Michael Yoshida walks us through what happened in court.
2: Polarizing internet personalities Andrew and Tristan Tate went before a federal judge Thursday as their attorneys pushed for their release in a bail hearing.
3: We remain hopeful. This is a high and tall mountain that we must climb.
2: A group of people lined the sidewalk outside the courthouse, holding signs of support for the brothers. The Tates face a total of 59 charges in the United Kingdom, including rape and human trafficking. They both testified at the hearing claiming they play characters online to gain attention and go viral.
3: Andrew and Tristan both got up there and they testified because innocent men don't run from the process. Innocent men have nothing to hide.
2: Prosecutors argued the Tates would pose a flight risk and threat to public safety if they were let out on bond.
4: They have never ran.

0: and away from the law. They have leaned into the court process everywhere that they go.
1: The judge has not announced her decision in the bail request.
2: I've argued, I don't know, 40, 50 bail hearings in federal court, and none of them have ever been 8 hours long. And guess what? We're not done yet.
1: There's no formal date for the actual extradition hearing, but British prosecutors have until mid-September to provide official evidence to support extradition to the U.S. State Department. I'm Michael Yoshida reporting.
3: All right, thank you, Michael. Let's go around the globe to see what else is making headlines, starting with some sad news out of Norway. King Harald V has died after 35 years on the throne. At 89 years old, he was Europe's oldest monarch. He leaves his wife of 57 years, Queen Sonja, and two children and five grandchildren. Harald succeeded as monarch by his son, now King Haakon. And look at the plumes of smoke rising from a national park in Valencia, Spain. Crews are working to put out a fire within a protected area of the park. Spain has seen a devastating summer wildfire season, fueled by heat waves that have scorched much of Europe. And in South Africa, what started as an airport arrest ended with some unexpected new arrivals. CNN's Samantha Lindell explains further.
4: New parrot chicks have come into the world after authorities say they were smuggled in a carry-on bag. According to the Department of Forestry, Fisheries and the Environment in South Africa, a 50-year-old Thai national was arrested at the airport in Johannesburg for allegedly attempting to smuggle 50 eggs in a, quote, homemade incubator bag. In a press release, the DFFE said an initial investigation suggests the eggs are a parrot species that are listed as endangered. If convicted, the suspected wildlife trafficker faces a fine of up to $626,000 or up to 10 years in prison, or both, according to the agency. Officials say the hatched chicks are now receiving, quote, intensive care to, quote, maximize their chances of survival.
3: And Pope Leo has got some style. That is according to Vanity Fair, which put him on its 2026 best dressed list. The pontiff is featured in the magazine's originals category, which recognizes the most innovative and outlandish dressers. Vanity Fair says the first American pope brings personality to the formal papal attire. Well, still to come on CNN Headline Express, wet landing. The pilot of this plane had nowhere else to go but in the ocean right near a Florida beach. What went wrong coming up? And just in time for Halloween, Mountain Dew and candy maker Trolley, they get ready to roll out another sugar-fueled flavored gummy. Details on the new flavor mix coming up.

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1: In today's Money Express, a new way to treat HIV with a daily pill. Maribel Aber joins us from the NASDAQ market site with that and the rest of your top Money Express headlines. Maribel, what do we know here?
2: Okay, good morning, Brad. Shares of pharmaceutical company Gilead moved higher after the FDA approved its new once-daily HIV pill. Bixlenvo is designed for adults whose virus is already under control and can replace their current HIV regimen. Without insurance, the list price is $4,595 for a 30-day supply. Now, patients without coverage may be eligible to get the drug for free through Gilead's patient assistance program. The average apartment rental rate in the U.S. edged up 0.1% in August. That's according to online marketplace Apartment List. That's the first time rents have increased in August since 2022. Rents are still 0.8% lower than a year ago, but that annual decline is getting smaller, a possible sign the rental market may be stabilizing. The median rent is now $1,390, down $11 from August last year. And Mountain Dew and Candy Maker Trolley are teaming up again for a new limited edition soda. Mango Pineapple Punch combines mango and pineapple with a hint of strawberry and flavor notes inspired by Trolley's Spicy Crawlers gummy worms. This collaboration follows last year's Mountain Dew Sour Bright Crawlers release. The new drink is available nationwide in regular and zero sugar versions through October. Brad, sounds like I'm going to go zero sugar, though.
1: Maribel, it also sounds like if you listen hard enough, you can hear dentists everywhere chanting, yes, they'll be back shortly. Thanks so much, Maribel. Also in Money Express, Uber is rolling out a new feature designed to give families peace of mind. The rideshare giant now has a live stream option that lets parents watch their kids' trip in real time. The feature is part of Uber's teen accounts. Recordings will be encrypted and deleted after 14 days unless they are part of an investigation. Now, it's currently available in 9 cities, including Atlanta, Orlando, and Phoenix. Let's get a check-in on some of the other stories making news across the country. We start in Florida with a remarkable rescue caught on camera. Body cam video shows two Miami Beach police officers save a woman who was pinned under a Jeep after it crashed into her e-scooter. Officers rushed to the scene Monday night and quickly got to work lifting up the Jeep just enough to get her out. The woman suffered non-life-threatening injuries, and authorities cited the driver of the Jeep for the crash. And have you seen the man accused of terrorizing people in Philadelphia while wearing a creepy doll mask? A judge said that the suspect in that case will return to Pennsylvania to face charges. He was arrested in Las Vegas earlier this week. Police say he may have done this for social media attention. All right, let's take you to Las Vegas now. That's where a United Airlines flight had to make an emergency landing after reporting engine failure. Officials say the flight was traveling from Los Angeles to New Jersey when the incident occurred. No injuries were reported, and the FAA is investigating. All right, in Florida, a small plane crashed on a beach and ended upside down. Take a look at this. This was on New Smyrna Beach, and it's one of those planes that carries a banner in the sky. You've seen them while you're out there. Witnesses say it was flying low, and they heard a pop, and then it was in the water. The pilot was able to climb out, and the cause of the crash is under investigation. All right, and in Ohio, firefighters came to help a duck who got tangled up in fishing lure.
3: Oh, for Paula's. Let's see.
4: So it's got it right there.
3: So if you want, grab that. I'll hold her beak.
4: It's not deep though.
3: I know, but she's gonna freak out.
5: Come up here.
1: I've gotten one of those stuck before. Not fun, I can say from experience. They were able to safely remove the lure, and they got the duck back into the lake. That does it for CNN Headline Express. I'm Brad Smith. CNN This Morning with Audie Corner starts right now.
6: Today in the group chat, President Trump sticking it to Canada. We're going to talk about him ordering Lake Ontario to be renamed Lake America. So is this the ultimate power move or a powerless gesture? Plus, Republicans pushing state laws to restrict the rights of naturalized and dual citizens. Should there be any such thing as not American enough? And the Lindsay Clancy case now in the jury's hands. Will they see murder or a mother who was too mentally ill to be held criminally responsible? And the power struggle that left Gary, Indiana in the dark for 2 weeks, why it should be a wake-up call about old infrastructure and the new push for AI data centers. Good morning, everybody. Here is where we begin. I'm Audie Cornish, and the map maker in chief strikes again. President Trump orders a name change. So instead of Lake Ontario, it's going to be Lake America. He's been unable to make any progress on an actual trade deal with Canada, so the president has attempted to go for a symbolic win instead.
5: I guess the purpose of this more than anything else is we're going to be changing the name of Lake Ontario, effective immediately, to Lake America. We can't let the whole Canadian thing has been going on for decades, and it has to come to a stop. So the lake change, Lake of America, was something I've been thinking about for a long time. The Canadian officials have treated us very badly. They're nasty people.
6: In a statement, Canadian Prime Minister Mark Carney pointed out the name of the lake predates both countries, adding, quote, Canadians also know that naming reality means calling it Lake Ontario, then, now, and always. Joining me now in the group chat, Noel King, co-host and editorial director of the Today Explained podcast, Jason Rantz, conservative radio host, and Sawyer Hackett, Democratic strategist. All right, I want to turn to you, Noel. Is this, it's giving freedom fries.
7: It's giving freedom fries.
6: But I want to be open-minded.
7: You refer to it as a symbolic win. A symbolic win in an economic fight is not a good win. You gotta win the economic fight if you wanna win anything. So this is stupidity, but it's stupidity, I think, for a reason. You know, the trade war with Canada is not something that anybody wants. It is not something that anybody's rooting for. It's been a very weird move from the beginning. It does nothing but drive up prices for Americans, obviously anger our neighbors to the north, and there's no constituency for it, right? So President Trump is President Trumping. It's just, you know, we have midterms coming up. Affordability is a problem. This is a stupid thing to focus on. I'll see you back here next Friday, same time.
6: Okay, so The Atlantic said everything is called America now, which I find hilarious, referring to the Gulf of America. And then the Canadian Council is considering changing a street named after Trump to Taco Avenue, which the Canadians are really stepping up their trolling game. Glenn Beck, however, says, guys, chill on your derangement. Here's what he thinks is going on.
8: I kind of feel sorry for Canadians because they're not in on the joke. And then again, I kind of feel sorry for us because we may not be in on the joke either. It's just that easy. It just requires a pen and it's Lake America. And I'm thinking the guy is just trolling Canada. It doesn't necessarily make me happy that he does.
9: Yeah, I think he's 100% correct. This is obviously trolling, and it's done not for you or for me or for any of us here. This is specifically to engage the base as we get into the midterms. We've got the midterm convention coming up. He wants to garner some kind of excitement there, and it takes control of the news cycle.
6: Oh, yeah.
9: It is intended to do just that. There are some obvious issues with this trade war that he's not doing as well as he would like. At the same time, there is a constituency for this, specifically around dairy, which has been an issue that we've been dealing with, farmers here have been dealing with for a very long time. The Biden administration was also trying to deal with this. They were successful initially in getting a panel for the USMCA to look at this and say, yeah,
6: so
9: you guys are going
6: too far. Talking about it is enough. You're saying for the base, just the act, even though this thing, you
9: this
6: know,
9: is purely meant
6: it
9: for
6: does
9: the
6: not apply to anything but U.S.
9: Correct.
6: Federal records.
9: Correct.
6: There is an actual treaty of 1909.
7: Okay.
6: I looked it up. That says 52% of the lake lies within Canadian territory. What was the mandate for Canada to be our enemy in terms of the voters in the booth, in terms of the base?
9: Well, what was the mandate
6: like,
9: for Canada to
6: Like, they were in the middle of a right-wing movement. They were in the
9: sure.
6: middle of, even
9: well,
6: him going after Quebecois, mistake.
9: Canada
6: was
9: is a pretty liberal place. I mean, to be honest.
6: There was a rising red populist movement in Canada. It has been stopped in its tracks, and they're gutted by this.
10: Yeah, and I think it's because, you know, Mark Carney clearly drew the ire of Trump. And, you know, I agree that this does look like base politics to me. I'm not really sure how many people get that, you know, kind of up in arms about Canada in the Republican base these days. But if they do, you know, I think Republican voters are pretty, you know, disillusioned right now. I think they're not very enthusiastic heading into the midterms. We're 65 days out. You know, voters' top concerns are the price of gas, the price of groceries, the price of housing. And, you know, Donald Trump is focused on renaming Lake Ontario and waging trade wars with our top allies. I think, you know, this may help with the base a little bit. Maybe it helps juice a little bit of enthusiasm heading into a depressed midterm. But it hurts him with all the other voters.
6: Trumpapalooza, okay? Right. Forgetting Trumpapalooza is coming up. We're going to be talking about that. Coming up on CNN this morning, should any U.S. citizen be considered, I don't know, not American enough? We're going to talk about the growing movement to change rights for naturalized citizens. Plus, President Trump will not be at Ground Zero to mark the memorial of 9/11. It's been 25 years. We're going to tell you why.

0: Okay, right now we are 2 weeks away from the 25th anniversary of the 9/11 attacks. According to the New York Times, President Trump will not be at the ceremonies at Ground Zero in Manhattan. He's going to be at a Pentagon event instead. Now, according to the Times report, sources say the president initially intended to travel to Ground Zero, but because he won't be allowed to make a speech there, he changed his plans. So the group chat is back. I think we can say, it's not biased to say that if Trump is going to be someplace, he wants to talk and he wants to address the public directly. That is not allowed at the 9/11 memorial anymore.
1: Yeah.
0: They changed
1: when
0: the rules.
1: It was 2012.
0: Yeah. So they called it.
1: Okay.
0: And they didn't change it for him. Should he have just gone with all the other ex-presidents who were going to be there?
1: Probably, yeah, 25 years, probably. But
0: because I'm not saying the Pentagon isn't a good place to be.
1: Right.
0: The Pentagon was attacked.
1: Also attacked on the same day.
0: Even that it's a very important milestone type memorial year.
1: Yeah.
0: And all the other presidents will be there. Mamdani's going to be there. Is it weird that he would be like, I'm going to go to the Pentagon and then I'm going to golf in Ireland?
2: It doesn't have great optics. It really doesn't. And we don't know if he's going to stick to this. He might end up because of some of the pressure, or maybe some of the reporting is not as accurate. Maybe it's still kind of on the fence. I hope he does attend. I think it is an important moment. 25 years is a long time for a lot of people to forget what actually happened. There's a generation of Americans who have no idea, no real connection to 9/11 at all, and the implications that came with it.
0: So the connection they do have is that they're anti-war and they're anti-forever wars, right? Like, that is a legacy. We've got Republican and Democratic lawmakers who are people who are service members who, in a way, still talk about the worry about being in a forever war.
3: And he could have easily just attended both of these events. I mean, it's in New York City. It's not far from here. He could have gone to New York, come back to the Pentagon and given a speech. But I think, you know, everybody, all the families who are attending this event are kind of breathing a sigh of relief. I don't think that they want this ceremony to be entirely about Donald Trump. And anything that Donald Trump attends is entirely about Donald Trump. And so I think they're, you know, maybe they're not as happy having to look up and see J.D. Vance's face. But
2: one of the implications here, unintentionally, it does bring up the fact that Mamdani is there. And there was a lot of controversy behind Mamdani going, a lot of families saying they didn't want him there. And I do think that that brings a larger spotlight on that particular issue.
0: Yeah, it'll
2: which
0: be
2: is not good for Democrats or for Mamdani himself.
0: But it's a moment. It's a test,
3: but
0: right?
3: Mamdani
0: is the mayor of New York. So for him to attend, whether there was people
2: was
0: frustrated
2: pushback.
0: Or not, he's got to meet that moment, right? He can't be like, oh, they don't want to say I'm not going to go because I am.
1: He's going to do his job.
0: He's going to do his actual job, I think. I saw him jump into a swimming pool with a suit on. Like, he's committed to the bit. One thing I want to reiterate is that things in Afghanistan, which is still remains a sore point in the U.S. military sort of history, not great. And at one point, Trump even came up with the plan of maybe having Taliban come to Camp David, having some sort of negotiation there. It did not work out. But what do you think the legacy is of this war, of the war on terror that came out in 9/11?
2: The legacy is still being built. I mean, that's the issue here. What happened on 9/11 comes with, a future forever in which we're always going to have to be on guard. We always have to understand the threat to not just the United States, but Western society, Western culture. And I think that Republicans certainly know that. I think Democrats certainly know that. A lot of our lives have changed as a direct result. We're starting to get some of that back. I mean, even just looking
0: last
2: year.
0: But how we do that remains.
2: Sure. But that's always going to be.
3: Well, and it underscores the arrogance of the American perspective that we can just bomb our way out of all of these problems, that we can enter into a country that we have, you know, no history with, no military assets in, and decide to just blow things up and hope that it's going to fix everything. Donald Trump clearly has not learned that lesson, and that's exactly what we're doing in Iran.
2: We're eradicating the evil that was responsible for 9/11, and we're going to eradicate the evil that's responsible for the death and maiming of Americans, not just here, but abroad.
0: Okay, and I think Americans, as we said, are still debating whether we have achieved those aims. You know, after the break on CNN this morning, we're going to talk about this. Where would we be today if Joe Biden had pardoned Donald Trump? A Republican governor claims Biden talked to him about it when he was president. Plus, the power's back on in Gary, Indiana, but fear about a fragile power grid persists. So what happens when AI data centers are added to the mix?

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1: All right, I want to talk about this. Should Gary, Indiana be a wake-up call? So the lights are back on in the city. It had lost power for weeks because of a massive storm earlier this month.
2: We got areas here in Gary where our seniors are stuck in their houses without any utilities. Our seniors are begging for help. Disability. We have family members with disabilities around the city.
1: And the city has a poverty rate nearly three times the state average, makes it that much harder for residents to endure a long outage. Now, on top of that, their utility company, NIPSCO, has the highest rate of any utility in Indiana. Now, it's also the company that's powering AI data expansion in the area. And that scenario is not unique to Gary, Indiana. In Memphis, some residents are still without power this morning. Storms caused outages earlier this week. New Orleans, Houston, Jackson, Mississippi, all cities with strained power resources during storms. They're all cities in the middle of an AI data center boom. So joining me now to discuss, I'm bringing in Denise Abdul-Rahman, founder of Black Sunlight Sustainability, also the state chair of environmental and climate justice for the Indiana State Conference of the NAACP. We also have Jacqueline Patterson. She's founder and executive director of the Chisholm Legacy Project, a resource hub for Black frontline climate justice leadership. Thank you so much for being here. So Jacqueline, I want to start with you, because I think for a long time, climate justice types were preoccupied with like, oh, there's going to be a toxic waste dump next to this urban community. There's going to be hazardous. Why has data centers been folded into your mission? Because I'm not clear there's a connection.
3: Yeah, thank you. Because data centers have really exploded. Well, they've been around for a bit, but they've really exploded and expected to continue to build capacity significantly over the coming years. And they strain the grid. They deplete water supplies. They cause air pollution, and they basically take up a lot of land and have used eminent domain to take over land and therefore compromise community stewardship over land.
1: Eminent domain. So meaning they're going into industrial areas, which are often near urban communities. Mm-hmm. Is there organized pushback in these areas there is in a Utah or a Kentucky or whatever, the way we're seeing it in red states?
3: There is organized pushback in every place, really, that has these data centers coming in. It's been interesting to see the level of pushback. I actually was watching CNN and saw a farmer in Kentucky who was offered $25 million for her farm in order to put in a data center, and she refused it. So people are actively pushing back against data centers.
1: Can you help? When I was showing the map at the different places that are going through outages, also having, even like Memphis has the Colossus, like a giant AI center nearby. Mm-hmm. What happens in an outage? I assume the data center just goes to its own backup power. Mm. Is that a problem too? Or
3: absolutely.
1: Wait, why?
3: Yeah, because those diesel generators are the ones that are actually putting out particulate matter, sulfur dioxide, nitrogen oxide, all of these toxins in communities. In Virginia alone, there are 9,000 of those diesel generators that they use to make sure that they have seamless supply of data for these data centers.
1: So when the power's out and they're in the dark, the centers keep going, but they're spouting some diesel into the air.
3: Exactly.
1: Can you talk about what it's like on the local level? There are lots of communities, like a North Dakota, that has solar and gas and a bunch of other things. Their rates have gone down, right? They have welcomed data centers. Near us in Virginia, it's Data Center Alley. Mm-hmm. They have benefited from that. Why is there an argument out there that Black communities and urban communities are not benefiting the same way?
4: Well, data center one, the job industry is very minuscule, so there's not really any job opportunities. And then, like Jackie was mentioning, there's a lot of different hazards, you know, the noise hazard, the air pollution hazards. And then on top of that, as data centers continue to be able to function, you have communities like the city of Gary in my state of Indiana that are suffering from power outages. And they can continue to have to pay higher rates and not getting resiliency in their community, not getting, reliant grid resiliency and having to sustain 14 days, of no energy. And they, Jackie did a report a while back called Just Energy, Reducing Pollution and Creating Jobs, and referenced that, African Americans pay $41 million to the energy sector and only hold 1% of the energy jobs.
1: One of the reasons why I got interested in this story is because I remember back a few months ago, there was this a winter storm that was on the way. And the head of the Department of Energy was like, hey, AI centers, make sure you're not drawing, make sure you're not going into backup and causing problems when there are outages. And I thought that was really interesting. And I thought, well, that's probably the same in the summer. Mm-hmm. So help me understand. You get a data center in your town. It's not that somehow the center itself is causing the problem. Mm-hmm. Is it strain on the grid, or is it the power company isn't doing the rest of the upkeep on the grid so that you're okay?
3: It is both. It is definitely strain on the, the aging infrastructure is there in the first place. And then the strain on the grid is significant from what the data centers draw. So combined, it means that it's crippling, it's further crippling an already crumbling system.
1: So what would make the difference? There are some municipalities that are saying, if you come here, you got to pay for all the upkeep as well. Or if you come here, we're going to tax you. What would make the difference for a community like Gary or some of these other places we're talking about?
4: What would make the difference is building out with cleaner energy, solar and wind and geothermal. What might actually also make the difference is ensuring that there are benefits to the community, such as providing energy efficiency housing, because African Americans tend to have the highest energy burden. And so a city like Gary, almost 80% African American, could benefit from that, weatherization programs, better housing, and things like that, and then being able to have access to these new jobs whether it's in clean energy or whether it's in AI.
1: And Jackie,
4: AI
1: what are you fighting for? Now's the time. You got all these people up in arms. They're going to meetings. They're going. I mean, you have Abbott in Texas being like, hey, maybe in moratorium. This is the time to make an ask. What's the ask?
3: Yeah, unfortunately, I wish it was as easy as, so as Denise said, that would make things better, but it wouldn't ease the totality of the challenges from the land seizure, from the pollution from the diesel generators. Like, none of this would ease, even switching to clean energy and so forth wouldn't ease the totalness of the challenge of the data centers. This is why you see people calling for moratoriums, because there are no easy answers. It would plug one thing, but it would continue to cause multiple other challenges.
1: All right. Well, thank you both for being here. Appreciate you waking up for us. Straight ahead on CNN this morning, I'm going to talk about this. You know that once you take an oath for citizenship, that should be enough, right? But there are some Republicans who are questioning that, especially when it comes to those who are allowed to serve in public office. And later on CNN, rescuers still searching for more than 1,500 people missing in Nepal and China. Coming up at 7, how a rising lake is actually threatening to flood the disaster zone again.

0: New season premieres September 12th on CNN.
1: The Trump administration is pushing an America First agenda. Now some Republicans think that that should go as far as who can and cannot run for office. The Atlantic is reporting that several states are now targeting citizens that they deem not American enough. The proposals in Alabama, Kentucky, and Tennessee would restrict naturalized and dual citizens from running for office, including sheriff, governor, even the school board. Now some of those bills have already died in committee. Meanwhile, Congresswoman Nancy Mace says she's looking to take it a bit further. She's put forth a bill that would require members of Congress, federal judges, and cabinet members to be natural-born citizens.
2: We want to make sure that America is run by American patriots. And if the president has to be natural born, so too should members of Congress. So too should our judges. That's what my legislation was about. But we shouldn't stop there in Congress. Every single state across the country should ban foreigners or foreign born individuals from being governor, from being lieutenant governor, from serving in state legislatures.
1: Group chat is back. I want to ask, when will I be American? I'm a naturalized citizen.
3: You are an American. You should ask Nancy Mace that question.
1: I mean, like, she does
3: not represent, she does not represent the mainstream of Republicans or Americans on this particular topic at all. This is being pursued by a small group of folks who are very loud. And to your point, a lot of the bills are already dead. So this is one of those issues that I think is a bad look when you're able to push it upon all Republicans. But all Republicans clearly do not hold this view. There is a point on the dual citizenship part. But beyond that, I don't think that, look, if you're an American citizen, that is enduring. And I love the fact that there are people
1: who are coming here.
3: Not a
1: naturalized one. What they're saying is you weren't born here.
3: A naturalized one. You are a citizen. You deserve rights. You deserve respect for agreeing with our culture, our values, our principles, and everything we stand for in this country. And this is a disgraceful bill by a disgraceful Nancy Mace, who's been rejected by Republicans. Go away.
1: Okay. I want to mention Mayor Mamdani, because people have actually asked him about his presidential ambitions. So I think that's worth noting here. Let's play his answer, and then, Noel, you kick us off.
4: Okay, so we're just about out of time. I got to ask you, I noticed that you're turning 35 soon, right?
5: In a few months, yes.
4: So you now hit one of the constitutional requirements to run for president. But there's another one that says you have to be a natural-born citizen. You were not born here.
5: Yes.
4: But do you think that's something that should be changed in the Constitution? It would take an amendment, but do you think that we should change that?
5: No.
4: No?
5: I think the Constitution looks good the way it is.
4: Just the way it is.
5: Just the way it is.
1: Open laughter. Appreciate it.
6: Yeah, I mean, he can't be clearer than that. No, don't change the Constitution. I sort of wish people would stop asking him about this. I mean, he has said, he has given his answer, and it just feels weirdly distracting.
1: No. Here's Shane Baker, Kentucky State House. This was in January. I want to play it for you.
7: If we truly care about the people, the future for the people, we want to make sure that we have a good, safe environment and people who are committed to Western values and Western society. And you can see the direction that Mamdani is trying to take some things in New York City. And, you know, he's come up with a number of different proposals that are very questionable.
6: So win elections. Like, this is the thing. Yes, the reporting suggests that this is about Mamdani winning in New York. And some segment of Republicans, though certainly not all, are very concerned. And it's like, well, he wasn't born here, so let's make this a thing. Win the election. If you don't like the squad, win the election. Like, this is not that hard. Do better.
1: I swear I didn't.
8: Yeah, I mean,
1: go away, do better. What's your take?
8: My entire life I've heard conservatives just say, you know, I wish people would come here legally. I wish they would do this the legal way. Like, I support legal immigration. I just don't support illegal immigration. And, you know, it's not just this pack of a small group of lawmakers that are trying to ban, you know, naturalized citizens. Donald Trump has de-documented more people than he's deported since he's taken office.
1: De-documented?
8: He has taken away visas or denaturalized hundreds of thousands of people who were on TPS, who had certain parole programs or visa programs. He has taken away a path to citizenship that they were already on. He has taken that away from more people than he has actually deported. So this assault on citizenship, on American, you know, identity, is broader than just this small group of people.
1: Yeah.
8: And it reminds me of that quote from Ronald Reagan when he left office saying, you can go live in France, but you can't become a Frenchman. But anybody can come to live in the United States and become American.
1: But
8: that is just not true.
1: But that's what they say is a problem.
3: Temporary protected status.
1: Yeah.
3: Does not, I mean, that is a completely separate issue. issue.
1: No,
3: from,
1: I'm glad
3: from
1: you're bringing
3: this.
1: That up, because it's also, to me, there's this talk a lot about Western values and Western culture and the idea that by definition, you coming from another country are a person who is bringing other values that dilute or poison whatever community they're in.
8: The
1: that is how Haitians are talked
8: so,
1: about. That is how Somalis in Minnesota were talked about, that the mere presence of them brought a different value system. And I feel like that is what is reflected in this movement, finding some kind of bill.
3: I think part of this movement is responding to folks who don't seem to like this country and want to change some of the
1: but
3: basic
1: positions. Some of those are
3: position.
1: Americans already. Some of those are white
3: and,
1: Americans.
3: And people push, I mean, are we arguing conservatives don't push back against that?
1: But well, you're
3: well.
1: Not
3: we,
1: arguing
3: we
1: to strip them of citizenship.
3: Well, you can't strip a citizen.
1: They might try.
8: I mean,
1: there's birthright citizenship was an executive.
8: He has denaturalized tens of thousands of people. That's a fact.
3: Who are some of the people who he has denaturalized?
8: College students
3: people,
8: who have spoken out about Charlie Kirk.
3: No, college students who have supported Hamas coming into this country and doing that. I mean, we can have an argument about whether or not that's an appropriate response.
8: Or legal, yes.
3: But the idea that it's just coming out of nowhere because they're other is very clearly not true. There are plenty of people, many people in mm-hmm. this country right now who are quote-unquote other, who are not being denaturalized or stripped of any kind
1: but
3: of citizenship.
1: But under this kind of legislation,
3: that is unpopular, that no one supports outside of like 10 people.
1: Okay, I hope so. So, Jason,
3: it's
1: what
3: true.
1: If I want to
3: it's
1: run
3: true.
1: For office? I'm going to come back and find you.
3: You have
1: all right. Next on CNN this morning, we're turning to this jelly roll. He made Trump the punchline. MAGA's not happy.
9: Look, y'all, I get it that some people are mad at me for goofing on Trump. But if you wanted me to make jokes about Kamala Harris, you should have voted for her.
1: We're going to talk about more on the message he has for the people coming for him.

0: Term and get a second membership free.
1: We are now at the point where we are watching for a verdict in the Lindsey Clancy case. Jury deliberations will continue in a few hours. And this is, of course, of the Massachusetts mom who is accused of killing her three children. Defense attorneys argue that she was in the grip of postpartum psychosis.
2: My God, what does she have to do? She was reaching out for help, and she was not getting it.
3: This young lady is not guilty of the killing of her children because she was suffering from a disease and defect.
1: Prosecutors argue the murders were intentional.
4: You know that she knew the difference between right and wrong during that time. She killed them, and she left them there on the floor with the bands around their necks. She didn't bring them up to their beds and put them with their favorite stuffed animal and cover them up gently and lovingly, leaving them peacefully there. No. She left them discarded on the basement floor like broken toys because she was done playing the game.
1: Joining the group chat, we're bringing in Elise Adamson, former federal prosecutor, host of the At Least You Heard It Here podcast. I'm really glad you're here. These jurors, I think it is 9 women, 3 men. What are they being asked to do by the prosecution?
5: Well, by the prosecution, they're being asked to find that Lindsey Clancy knew the difference between right and wrong when she committed the murders and thus convict her of first degree murder. And of course, the defense is asking them to find her not guilty by a lack of criminal responsibility.
1: Lack of criminal responsibility. Okay. And the judge actually gave some instructions. If the jury were, for instance, to find Clancy not guilty, this is what he said the next steps would be.
6: If the defendant is found not guilty by reason of lack of criminal responsibility, the district attorney or another appropriate authority may, and generally does, petition the court to commit the defendant to a mental health facility or to Bridgewater State Hospital.
1: So not just walking out of the building.
5: That's right, Audie. That's what is very different about this case versus other cases. Usually when you get a not guilty, you're acquitted, you walk out the door. Here, by lack of criminal responsibility, it means that she was temporarily insane. And so the state will then go to commitment proceedings to demonstrate that she still poses a danger to herself and to society. So if she was found not guilty by lack of criminal responsibility, there'd be immediate 40-day evaluation period to see how long she would have to remain committed to a state hospital. So she's not going to be walking out the door regardless of the outcome.
1: This is not a legal question, but we often talk about how the atmosphere changes when it comes to legal issues. We've talked about the Me Too movement. We talked about the Diddy trial. In this case, I was thinking of Andrea Yates. 25 years ago, she killed her 5 children. And the public reaction was very, very different in different circumstances. But what did you see in the way people reacted to this trial? Because there are some who say that you could see it in how the prosecution behaved in the closing, that sort of acknowledging that there was some kind of sympathy there.
5: Yeah, I think we've come a long way when it comes to mental health since the Andrea Yates trial. I think it was very clear that Clancy was suffering. But that being said, the crime was horrific. And I think that's why we're seeing a split. Some people are saying, well, we need more maternal health care because postpartum psychosis is real. But most sufferers do not do what Lindsey Clancy did. And so I think that's why we're seeing kind of polarized opinions. But I do think that the discourse has shifted because we do recognize that mental health is a real issue and that we do need to come farther with the treatments.
1: Okay, thank you so much. I want you to stick around. We're going to turn to some other things. This is vaguely legal. It's about pardoning. What if Joe Biden actually pardoned President Trump instead of prosecuting him? So according to this new book, this time from Utah Governor Spencer Cox, that was almost closer to reality than you might think. Now, Cox says he pitched the idea to President Biden during a presidential visit to Utah in 2023. And then the governor at the time said he argued that it could help unify the country. And to Cox's surprise, Biden perked

0: considered this for a while, Biden said. In fact, just this week, as we were lying in bed, Jill and I had a long conversation about it. Biden said that although people were, quote, demanding justice for Trump, he would seriously consider a pardon. The group chat is back. I don't love what if, but this one's pretty specific and has implications for sort of how we could have gone forward differently out of the Biden era. Sawyer, what do you think of Cox's story?
1: Yeah, I mean, first, we don't know if this is indeed a true story.
0: You're casting doubt on the Utah governor's
1: story. But honestly, I don't deny it. It sounds like Joe Biden. It sounds like a conversation that Joe Biden would have. And honestly, I think it kind of fits right within the frame that Joe Biden had about Donald Trump, which was kind of incredibly naive about, you know, the dangers that he posed to the country. He thought that Republicans would have this epiphany about Trump at a certain point that has obviously never taken place. And, you know, what if happens? I'm not really sure. Maybe Donald Trump doesn't decide to kind of head down this, like, maximalist prosecute all of your enemies path if he's handed a pardon. I have my doubts about that, given how we've seen he's acted in office so far.
0: And how he believes he was treated.
2: Well, right. And the progressives would have exploded. They would not have allowed this. I mean, they clearly,
1: for good reason.
2: They clearly would have gone crazy. The whole message from that party was, we need to put him in jail so he doesn't run for president and then become president again.
1: And look what's happened.
2: Yeah, look what's happened. I'm grateful that we didn't go ahead and put the guy who was going to be nominated and then going to be elected to the next president in jail simply because we disagree with him politically.
1: No, simply because he committed
2: exactly
1: a lot of crimes.
2: But he didn't commit any crimes, because if he did, you would have actually
1: convicted
2: gone
1: of 34
0: felony
1: counts.
0: Wait, hold on. We're on legal stuff. Did he commit any crimes?
3: Well, we don't know because he never went to trial, but we know that there was probable cause because he was indicted. So I think that there was
2: evidence. But that's my point,
0: we'll
2: is that we make these claims that he's a fascist, he's a Nazi, he's committing crimes, he's an authoritarian, he's going to put people in internment camps, all these things. You're ratcheting up the rhetoric that ends up leading to violence. And Joe Biden had an opportunity to
1: riot.
2: Joe Biden had the opportunity.
0: Wasn't this Spencer's point, though?
4: You guys, this is the thing here. Whether you agree with it or not, I think the conversation probably happened. Spencer Cox has never seemed like a liar. Everybody is trying to figure out a way to take the temperature down in this country. Like, we are in need of ideas, frankly.
2: Do you think everyone is trying to do that? I think some are, no doubt. But
4: everyone is an exaggeration.
0: This is what we're talking about.
2: Well, this is a lively conversation, but we all respect each other. And
0: we have a lively conversation, but the point is, when Nixon left and he got the pardon, the idea is like somehow this open public act of forgiveness is a healing act.
4: Yes,
0: and I think you're saying is that would not have worked here.
1: It was the beginning of a path that led to Donald Trump, which was committing crimes and then giving our blessing to them.
0: Well, let me turn your rage on someone else. Jelly Roll. He is feeling the anger of MAGA Republicans. It's not clear which way the artist leans politically. So the right erupted this week, calling him a traitor for poking fun at President Trump while guest hosting for Jimmy Kimmel.
5: Think about this, y'all. In the last few years, I've lost 300 pounds. That means I've lost an entire Donald Trump. And let's be honest, based on his approval ratings, it seems like most of the country wants to do the same thing.
0: Never mind, this feels truly random, fill-in host gig. But I was today years old when I learned that back in the day, people were very upset with Jelly Roll for his Grammy speech, which they thought was MAGA adjacent because he took a swipe at Bad Bunny. Jelly Roll fans saying, quote, they are heartbroken after he joins Kid Rock's controversial Rock the Country Festival. He could have pulled a Sydney Sweeney. He did not.
4: Jelly Roll fans, just get one of them on. sorry, Jelly Roll.
0: This side of the table.
2: Jelly Roll to Sydney Sweeney?
0: No, the idea that people can come to you and say, you're MAGA and you're hiding it, and then you somehow have to give an answer and behave as though this is an accountability moment.
2: Ironic.
0: When it's your personal, okay? So she didn't do this, right? She just went on with her lingerie line, and he...
2: Wisely.
0: became Kimmel for a night. Like, that is a totally different energy.
3: He's just an entertainer. I mean, I think that was his response. He says, I'm a former felon and a former drug dealer, and this is what you're stunned at? I mean, we need to be able to laugh at ourselves. And I think the problem is political comedy in general is now being attacked, right? It's like, is it dead was one of the questions. And I said, you know, I think it's been on life support. Yeah. Will this be what ultimately kills it?
0: No, it's not.

0: Let me play for you a hilarious clip. This is from Jesse Waters on Fox News in response.
1: Next up to bat, Jelly Roll. They should put a warning label on Ozempic. Side effects can include increased risk of TDS. If you notice signs like irritability, depression, and trouble sleeping, please see a doctor.
0: Dun, dun,
2: that was also. I just find it ironic because on the one hand, all the liberals hated him early on, and now some of the conservatives are hating him for the opposite reasons. Everyone kind of, when you like someone, especially on the conservative side, we don't have that many A-list celebrities who are open about their conservative nature, and people thought he was a conservative, so they kind of was like, yes, we finally got one. And then to see him turn, that's where the traitor thing is coming from. I really don't care about what Jelly Roll has to say about literally anything. No one watches
0: that sentence you just said was fascinating.
2: It's true.
0: That you feel like there aren't as many,
2: yeah.
0: And so then you get
2: more open about it.
3: I thought we were legalizing comedy. I thought that's what Donald Trump was headed back into the White House to do. I thought we were not going to be triggered like snowflakes anymore by comments by comedians.
2: It would help if he was a little bit funnier, is all I'm saying.
3: I think once you put on that red MAGA hat, you're welcome to the camp no matter what you've said in the past. You can have trashed Donald Trump your entire life. If you put on the hat, you're welcome to the team. The second you take it off, you're dead to them.
0: What about progressives? Are they going to be like, welcome?
3: I think we welcome anybody who wants to be part of our coalition.
2: Which is the worst response. I love you, but that's
0: the
2: worst
0: response. Republicans would give that response. Well, same response.
2: Well, Grant Blatner, maybe push him out. Or some biker, maybe push him out of the tent. That's all I'm saying.
0: No, they would not. Okay. Well, then let's talk about what's in our group chat. Clearly, mine was Jelly Roll's transition to being not MAGA. What about you?
4: The Robot Olympics. You guys have seen the videos. All my group chats are like robots falling
0: mine
4: down.
0: Mine are too, because my
4: tripping.
0: Group chats are Jamaican. Don't deport me. And this beating the Usain Bolt record.
4: Again, big deal. Whoa, look at him, look at him, look at him.
0: All right, it's not going that well. It's not going that well, but.
4: No, it's not, but it's funny.
0: Give it time. Give it time. We're ready. No, listen, we're laughing now, but when we're running from it, totally, this will be a different
2: news
0: show. Can
2: outrun any of those robots, so we better hope it crashes.
0: What's in your group chat?
2: So actually, a lot of it was initially that, but overnight we learned about this sort of Chinese farming that's going on with bots pushing a lot of the data center propaganda.
0: Digital farming, not literal farming.
2: But digital. And, you know, I come from Seattle. This is a big issue for a lot of people, but obviously we're a tech sector heavy city. We put on a moratorium, and there's been a lot of concern that we are falling into a trap from the Chinese propagandists who will benefit directly if we don't build here, and they're built
0: Meaning
2: in
0: the
2: China,
0: the data centers. The backlash of data centers is in part somehow.
2: There's some really good points that I think, like, prepare for it. You got to plan for it. You got to do it the right way. But this initial reaction of like, we can't have these ever and we got to push them completely. That is a national
0: reaction
2: from a lot of people. They're just completely against
0: it. So obviously the initial reaction was, come on, here's some money. Now it's a backlash to their existence. They have existed and people had a chance to live with them. And now they have a response. But they have been built. Let's be clear. They have been built. Okay, new guy.
3: My group chats are obviously pretty boring.
0: Yeah.
3: as far as these are concerned, but mine is about Trump's tariffs on beef that he's taking.
0: That
3: away.
0: Is in your group chat? It's just emojis of a steak. You're a chef.
3: I make cooking content on Instagram. If people
0: want to
3: go follow.
0: You're an influencer chef.
4: Yeah. Give us your handle.
0: What is your handle?
3: At Sawyer Hackett. I spend a lot of money on beef.
0: HawkeyeBeefsteak.com.
3: No, I do make cooking videos where I pair politics and cooking. It's fun, but. About this beef, you know, Donald Trump for 2 years has told us that his tariffs aren't inflationary, that they don't cause prices to rise. And now, as we're facing this massive beef shortage and crisis with prices, he's eliminating tariffs on beef to lower the prices.
0: We talked about this earlier this week. But the cattle ranchers are upset. So I just want to acknowledge the industry, the American side of the industry has said, not great for us. So he's not totally crazy here.
2: It's lean trimmings going into ground beef specifically. That's what this is about.
0: Okay, what's your chef handle?
2: Lean trimmings. No, the actual reason why this matters is because the president is trying to bring down the price of ground beef specifically.
0: Yeah, because tariffs
3: by flooding the market with unregulated, untested beef that's already been recalled.
2: Because this is not beef. We're not talking about beef. We're talking about beef trimmings. The reason why we're doing that is because because we don't actually have that supply. That's what's actually driving the cost up.
5: Okay.
2: Because
0: I hope they can make that argument to the cattle ranchers.
2: It's a boring argument, happy. I grant you that. Yeah.
0: Okay, last minute to you. What's in your group chat that's not depressing or sad? Not that your beat is depressing or sad.
4: No, it is depressing and sad. Let's be clear. Yeah. No, but mine isn't as highbrow as witty. It is the Oreo Gate. Have you guys heard about this?
0: No.
4: Okay.
0: We have a minute left, girl. Get it.
4: Okay, quickly. So it was a group chat from a classroom where allegedly a kindergarten mom had asked that all the other parents refrain from sending Oreos or any sweet treats in their children's lunchbox because her daughter got jealous because she only allowed healthy snacks. Now, the authenticity of the original chat is now being questioned. The parent online community is going nuts.
0: Oh, it's lit.
4: Nuts.
0: I'm gonna go check my phone
4: going
0: right now.
4: Nuts. Now, yeah. My legal take, like it's a jurisdictional challenge. I don't think parents should have the authority to rule other people's lunchboxes, but a lot of parents disagree.
0: Oh my God, at least you heard it here. At least it's been giving me the goss that I'm gonna be seeing later today in my phone. 5 Oreo cookies and an unhappy face. Thank you for waking up with me. I'm Audie Cornish. Headlines are next.
6: Breaking news, we are just hearing from 2 American survivors of those cataclysmic floods in Nepal and China. And as we speak, there are rescue efforts that were resuming there after that overflowing lake triggered fresh panic of new flooding and forced people to flee to higher ground. Time is of the essence, though. As each day passes, the number of deaths keeps rising.
7: Breaking overnight, a new communications glitch with the president's helicopter, Marine One. Are the president's construction projects actually putting the president himself at risk? And we are standing by for jury deliberations to resume in the murder trial of Lindsay Clancy, the mother accused of killing her 3 young children. A verdict could come at any time. Kate is out today. I'm John Berman with Sarah Seidner. This is CNN News Central.
6: Breaking news this morning, new video showing the enormous scope of the damage in Nepal, where rescue operations are resuming this morning. Fears of a lake China says was formed by the initial flood began overflowing, threatening another deluge. Now, this is one of those dramatic rescues. Nepal's army pulling mud cake survivors out of a tunnel at a hydropower plant, carrying and sliding them to safety. The disaster has so far killed more than 500 people in Nepal. More than 1,300 are still missing, including dozens of Americans. Now, here's a look at that barrier lake that had everyone on edge and for a while stopped rescue missions. It formed when the initial landslide dammed the river with tree and debris. Now, we also have some stunning new video of the moment that triggered all of this. A huge piece of glacier breaking off a mountain along the Nepal-China border and plunging into the valley below. And here, floodwaters so powerful, they're pushing this massive boulder downstream. You see it there. CNN's Hanako Montgomery is live this morning on the ground in Nepal. What are you seeing and what are you hearing from people as you have spent the last 2 days there, just seeing the enormity of this disaster?
8: Yes, Sarah, right now we're by the Trishuli River, which saw that initial devastating flooding on Wednesday. You can actually see the river behind me and the damage that it's left in its path. You can see the mud has completely hardened over what used to be green rice fields. And just next to me, there are a couple dozen locals who were told to evacuate to higher ground after hearing those warnings of a potential second flood surge. Now, fortunately, there doesn't seem to be very extensive damage from that flood surge. But again, you can imagine just how traumatic that first experience is for people. And it's been very difficult, they tell me, to go back to their homes, to go back and find any safety. Now, Sarah, as you mentioned, more than 500 confirmed killed from this deadly disaster, and over 1,000 people still missing, some of them also Americans. In fact, we heard from...
9: It
5: it's more than stressing out. It's devastating, right? So because first thing, I am not sure what my family is going through right there. And I have lost contact, or we have lost contact for last 48 hours. I haven't heard anything. I haven't heard anything from the authorities. It's emotionally taking us a toll on. I don't know. So it's 48 hours. What are they? Where are they? Right. So of course you will see that the family is supporting me, but everybody is taking turns and shedding their tears, wiping it off, and getting back to work.
8: And Sarah, this heartbreak is something that we're hearing over and over again. We were actually at some army barracks earlier today, and we saw hundreds of people outside those gates trying to find any information about their loved ones. They were scanning these pages where their loved ones' names, their contact information were listed, trying to see if the people that the Army found were also their family members, too. Now, we also saw several helicopters trying to land and trying to bring survivors to safety. They were also trying to take aid back up the Himalayan mountains. But again, extremely devastating times right now here in Nepal, as authorities are still trying to ascertain how many people have died to this tragic natural disaster and how many people might need more rescuing, Sarah, especially as that 72-hour window, that critical window, is coming to an end very soon, Sarah.
6: Yeah, and when you see in the light of day with the waters receding just how much damage there is, you couldn't even see some of those buildings when it first happened. And now also seeing the absolute devastation and sorrow people are feeling as their loved ones were washed away. Hanneke Montgomery, thank you for your reporting there, getting on the ground very early in this disaster. John?
7: All right, breaking overnight, air traffic controllers experiencing difficulties communicating with Marine One, the president's helicopter, as it tried to depart from the White House. And of even greater concern here, this is the second time this has happened this month. Listen.
9: Marine One, Washington Tower, can you hear me?
10: Washington Tower, Marine One's with you. Washington Tower, Marine One, how do you hear?
9: Yeah, do me a favor, I can't hear Marine One. If you hear Marine One, can you let me know?
7: Or the controllers and Marine One had to rely on other helicopters to relay messages. Now, the first incident was a few weeks ago. That was attributed, at least in part, to the president's construction projects. Let's get right to CNN aviation correspondent Pete Muntean for the latest on what happened here. Pete, what are you learning this morning?
11: Well, John, this new air traffic control audio really lays out the communications problems between the tower at Reagan National Airport and the president's helicopters have not been fixed, because the very same scenario on August 4th, triggered Marine One getting too close to a departing commercial flight. It led to an investigation by the NTSB. Good radio communication is key. Ever since last year's tragic mid-air collision of an Army helicopter and landing commercial flight at DCA killed 67 people, Marine One usually radios the control tower at Reagan National Airport to stop departing flights just before lifting off from the White House. And here's more of that new air traffic control audio, in which the pilots of Marine One spend about 4 minutes trying to reach the tower to no avail, and the air traffic controller in the tower ultimately must rely on other helicopters flying nearby to relay this message. Listen.
9: Do me a favor. I can't hear Marine One. If you hear Marine One, can you let me know?
10: Hey, firm. We have positive comms with Marine One.
9: Marine One, are you trying to reach me?
10: Hey, firm. National Tower. Marine One, proceeding as briefed with momentary delay.
9: Marine One, roger. There's a helicopter traffic.
11: Now, the FAA says in a new statement it was clearly referring to that relay maneuver, saying the usual 3 minutes to liftoff notification was, quote, communicated by other alternate means. The FAA also insists it responded to the previous incident on August 4th by relocating radio antennas. But this is maybe the most interesting part, John. The National Transportation Safety Board said after that first incident, Marine One was lifting off from a different location at the White House due to the construction that was taking place there. Usually the helicopter lands on the South Lawn. It was leaving from the Ellipse. That may have hampered radio reception, according to the National Transportation Safety Board. Following this new incident, the White House released a statement saying it will work with all the relevant agencies here to make sure that the president is safe. And the White House insists he was never in danger during that first incident on August 4th. John.
7: Look, this is crowded and sensitive airspace. It's important to get this all right. Pete Muntean, thank you for keeping us up to date on it. Appreciate it. Sarah?
6: All right. Thank you, John. Ahead, the jury has the case. Day two of deliberations in the Lindsey Clancy trial. Will they convict her in the killing or determine she's not guilty by reason of insanity? That verdict could come at any time. As soon as court starts, we will get there and talk more about it ahead. And a stunning CNN investigation. CNN uncovering years of reported brain injuries linked to a famous roller coaster. A history of writers being rushed into emergency brain surgery after taking the ride. Details on that ahead. And a furious mom under arrest this morning after smashing a window and climbing into a school bus. What prompted all this, and how did this all go down in the end?

0: Custom Ink. Ink is more than you think.
1: Very soon this morning, the jury will resume deliberating in the murder trial of Lindsay Clancy. The jury, 9 women, 3 men, will be deciding the fate of the mother accused of killing her 3 children. It's a case that has gotten lots of people talking about maternal mental health care. Jurors deliberated yesterday for about 3.5 hours. Today, they return at 9 Eastern to weigh whether Clancy should be held criminally responsible for her actions and face life in prison. She, though, has pleaded not guilty by reason of lack of criminal responsibility. Her lawyers say she was suffering from postpartum psychosis. And during closing arguments yesterday, one of the lawyers described her as a darn good mother and argued she received lousy medical care for mental illness, while prosecutors had a very different story, saying killing her children was a choice that she made.
2: Those kids were keeping her from ending her misery. And so she had to remove the protective factor. And I'm not saying she was happy about it. I'm saying that it was what she had to do to end her misery. But it was a choice.
3: This woman lived for her kids until she had the pleasure running into Dr. Tufts of her 2 months experience. One thing this kid did was try to do what she was supposed to do. She took the drugs as she was told to take them.
1: Joining me now is Abby Patkin, staff writer for Boston.com. She's been covering the case since January of 2023. Thank you so much for being here. You have been in the court. You have seen this jury. Abby, the jury deliberated for about 3.5 hours yesterday. It's expected back this morning. What have you observed about this jury and how they've been responding during the trial?
4: Yeah, from what I've seen, they've been incredibly attentive, engaged with the evidence, really just locked in and trying to make sense of a really voluminous case record.
1: The jurors don't just have one option when it comes to what they can convict her of. They also, of course, have the option of acquitting her. What are the options that this jury is weighing right now, along with all this evidence that has poured in during this case?
4: Yeah, so as indicted, she's facing 3 counts of first-degree murder, but each carries a lesser-included offense of second-degree murder or manslaughter. So if the jurors feel that she is criminally responsible, but they don't feel the prosecutors have met their burden of proof to prove first-degree murder, and the prosecutors are arguing both deliberate premeditation and extreme atrocity and cruelty, then the jurors could find her guilty of a lesser included offense.
1: Look, this case has garnered a lot of attention and a lot of attention about maternal mental health. As you heard, all of the medications that she was being given by different healthcare providers. Can you give us a sense of what it's been like in the courtroom and outside because there is so much public interest in this and because you see these 3 sweet children, people are drawn to what happened here?
4: Yeah, and I remember even on the first day of trial, there were several advocates for postpartum mental health gathered outside the courthouse, and that crowd has only grown as the trial has continued. I mean, as you can imagine, this case has just drawn an immense amount of attention because it really is sort of hard to reconcile. You know, this loving mother, sort of a picture-perfect all-American family, and then she goes and does the unthinkable. And so, as you can imagine, it's a very emotional case. We've seen that in court with, you know, Lindsay herself breaking down at some of the more emotional testimony, some in the courtroom breaking down. And, you know, it's just, I have a feeling that the conversation will continue long after this trial does.
1: Yeah, that is a good way to put it. It has shown a light on an issue that is important to so many. Abby Patkin, thank you so much for your coverage and for joining us this morning. Appreciate you. All right, just ahead, breaking overnight, a federal judge pausing President Trump's plan to restrict mail-in voting. What that means less than 90 days out from the midterms. And terrifying video capturing the moments a plane blows its tires on landing and then you see it there, catches fire. What happened in this case? Next.
5: Trump.

0: Right, new this morning, scientists are getting a step closer to understanding exactly how autism develops in the brain, and maybe then what might work to treat it. They've built this new molecular map that could help inform more targeted therapies. CNN's Jacqueline Howard has the story.
1: Scientists have built the largest ever map detailing how genetic mutations that we know are tied to autism can essentially rewire the brain, leading to autism developing. So here's how the scientists built this. They examined genetic mutations. They saw how these mutations can influence how proteins interact with each other in the brain. And keep in mind, proteins are essentially the building blocks of the brain. And the scientists found more than 1,800 protein interactions tied to autism. 87% of those interactions had never been seen before. And this study was so fascinating. It involved using AI. It involved using data from tiny lab-grown brains known as organoids. And the idea here is that now that we have a map of these protein interactions, maybe this map can help inform the development of medications in the future to target those interactions that we know are specifically tied to autism. So essentially, this map can help inform the development of autism treatments in the future. Now, of course, it may take years to develop potential treatments, and this study is in reference specifically to people with profound autism. So we're talking about severe types of autism where people may need 24-hour care. But this map, it gives scientists some hope. The researchers behind the map say they're already investigating possible treatments based on this work. And advocacy groups say this work is being released at a time when the second Trump administration has turned a spotlight on autism. And advocates say they hope the federal government remains focused on this type of current science. Allison Singer, who's the president of the nonprofit Autism Science Foundation, she told me in an email, quote, redirecting limited federal research investments away from the strongest biological evidence will slow scientific progress precisely when these types of unprecedented opportunities for therapeutic development are emerging, end quote. So basically, her message here is that if we redirect investment away from this type of research, we could miss out on these types of opportunities to develop groundbreaking treatments in the future. Back to you.
0: All right, thanks to Jacqueline for that. So breaking news, just now we are hearing from the first American survivors of the disastrous flooding in Nepal. They tell our reporters that it seemed like a tsunami was hitting. And then overnight, preseason ridicule. You'll never guess who was talking about President Trump's move to rename Lake Ontario.

0: build your future with Baselane, and you could win $10,000.
1: Happening now, a federal judge has again temporarily blocked the U.S. Postal Service from carrying out its Trump-directed plan aimed at limiting mail voting. It required states to submit lists of their mail-in voters to the Postal Service in order to mail the ballots. And then the Postal Service would only carry ballots in envelopes with specific barcodes unique to each voter to help with automated tracking. CNN's Elena Treen live at the White House with the very latest. Some states could send ballots to voters as early as next week. How is the White House reacting to this? Because this went to the Supreme Court, then it went back down. Now the federal judge has ruled against them, at least temporarily.
2: A lot of twists and turns to this order that the president issued back in the spring, Sarah. But look, we haven't yet gotten any response from the White House to this direct ruling that came down yesterday, again, temporarily halting this order about mail-in ballots from going through. But I will say, from conversations I've been having, Sarah, they were expecting this. They know that the timing, particularly now, less than 70 days away to the midterm elections, that they were likely to see a ruling like this. I will say, after the Supreme Court on Monday had ruled that this could go forward, that the initial order limiting mail-in ballots and, you know, having USPS only mail ballots to eligible voters from a voter roll list by DHS, they had called it a big win for election security and for national security. But again, they were expecting this. They knew that the win they got from the Supreme Court on Monday was a procedural win and that it would likely be temporary. I think a big question now is if the administration decides whether to move forward with an appeal, and we could see this ruling quickly back before the Supreme Court, or if they choose to hold off on it for now. That's a question we have moving forward. But I do want to break down what happened this week, because again, lots of different parts to what we've been seeing with this order. The president issued this executive order back in March, as we mentioned, telling DHS to tell them to come up with an eligible list of voters, and then only USPS could mail ballots to those eligible voters and have them send it back. Then a group of 23 Democratic states, as well as Washington, D.C., challenged that. They said the law and the order was unconstitutional. They said it's up to states to determine how to run their own elections. Then we heard the Supreme Court on Monday essentially say, look, we're going to temporarily allow this law to stand. They did not rule on whether it was legal or whether it was unconstitutional, but they said, we really don't know how this has been in practice. We have to see how this could work out. And so for the time being, they said it can move forward. Then it went back to this judge, a federal judge in Boston, who said, look, we're going to temporarily pause this again. And really what she had said in the ruling was that the timing of this is what complicates this. Some mail-in ballots go out next week. States do not have the time that they would typically need in order to change things with imaging and whatnot. So that's what she put down in the ruling, all to say this is not the end of it. And even if this this law that the president put forward doesn't go through for the midterm elections, it could still go forward for 2028. So the stakes are still very high, Sarah.
1: Very high indeed. Elena Shereen, thank you so much for your reporting from the White House for us this morning. John.
3: All right. So developing overnight, if they are making fun of you during a preseason football game, are you doing good politics? Listen to the legendary Al Michaels talking about the Great Lakes before a preseason game last night.
4: Back we are now in Cleveland. That is Lake Erie. We think it is still called Lake Erie on the right. We're not quite sure at this point.
5: Yeah.
4: So we'll be by Lake, something like Ontario or whatever it's going to be called by the time we get to Buffalo. Anyway, you know what I'm talking about. Some of you.
5: Some of us do.
4: Yeah, right. Read the news.
3: All right, again, that was Al Michaels. I don't want to assign politics to Al Michaels, but in the past, it's been pretty well known. People have said that he is conservative and a Republican, and he was making fun of the whole thing last night. The president signing an order that renames, in his mind, Lake Ontario to Lake America. With us now is Axios senior contributor Margaret Taleb. So it's, you know, it's broken in, I think, to the popular culture here, to football culture, Margaret. And I'm not sure in a way that the president would find completely flattering. Is this the working the way he thinks it will?
6: Yeah, it's probably not like a 50-yard pass. Oh, sorry. Early morning analogies. So, I think... we've seen the president renaming bodies of water, which he has the ability to do on like the U.S. Geographic Survey or whatever. But it doesn't change what the other country calls it. And it doesn't change what the rest of the world calls it. And in this case, I think it has the potential to have a backlash in some of these U.S. states that border Alaska. And if you think about some of the big midterm races coming up, think about Senate contests in Michigan, think about the race in Alaska. What we've seen pretty consistently in focus groups that I've done both with Axios and with my Institute for Syracuse is that these tariff issues, these Canada tussles, and the naming, they actually chafe some undecided voters in these border states. So I think this is like not really an area we have been concentrating on yet, but I think it's worth watching. Because if you live in Michigan, for example, so much of your business is tied to the across the border in Canada. And many of your friendships and business relationships are also tied there. There is an affinity between the Canadian people and Michiganders, for example. And so I think what the president is doing is national politics and it's trade politics. But how it plays in some of those states, I think, could be really crucial. And politically, it's super empowered Mark Carney, the prime minister in Canada. His approval ratings are nearly twice what President Trump's are right now. And his decision to buckle down and sort of not give an inch on most things, I know there's been some modifications in Maine, has made him quite popular with his own people.
3: Look, not for nothing. Al Michaels was calling a preseason game in Ohio last night. You know what's in Ohio? Pretty important Senate race. Pretty important race for governor. Some House seats that are up for grabs. And it's being ridiculed there in Ohio. The president's supporters often say when he does something like this, you know, he's trolling Canada. He's trolling the libs. You know, he's trolling the media. He may be trolling voters who will show up in November. And it's got to be, you know, something that he may want to think about. I want to shift gears here, talk about where the president is. He's waking up in Texas. Right. He's down in Texas in part to prop up Ken Paxton, who was his pick to be the Republican nominee for Senate there. It's not always a place that a Republican president would have to go to campaign for a Republican candidate. What does it tell you?
6: Well, it does tell you both that Paxton may be in more trouble than Trump thought he would, and that Tallarico, the Democratic rival, has been able to overcome a lot of Republican efforts so far to sort of diminish him or marginalize him or paint him in the corner of leftist progressives or whatever. So I think President Trump's visit there suggests both that he wants to put his time into it and his money into it. And all odds still favor Republicans in Texas. But there are polls that suggest that Tallarico is even or maybe has even overtaken Paxton. A poll is a snapshot in time. Momentum in the summer is different than momentum after Labor Day. So this doesn't mean that, you know, Democrats should take a victory lap on Texas, but it does mean that if the president is focusing his efforts there and raising money there, that it's a deficit in other states. It also suggests that John Cornyn, who, you know, Trump doubled down in the primary, wanted a loyalist over John Cornyn, who was like 98% a loyalist. And A lot of Cornyn supporters haven't wanted to give money to Paxton and haven't wanted to support him. And so the president's got to do a lot of extra work if he wants to bring this over the finish line. It's not a foregone conclusion anymore.
3: Margaret Olive, great to see you this morning. Always nice to talk to you. Have a terrific weekend. All right, this morning we are getting some new images in that really illustrate the scope of the disaster and how much damage was done in Nepal. Of course, what happened was a huge chunk of glacier, we think, snapped off, caused this wave of water to flood down this river, hitting all of these towns and villages. Some of the video we've seen, right? This was the first video we saw at the border crossing of this building just being obliterated. There's no other word than that. Now we have some images that give you a sense of the before and after. This is what that border crossing looked like before that wave of water came in. Look what happened after. It's gone. It's just all gone. What was there before, there is simply no trace left. It's been completely swept away. You can see the force of that wave that went through. Slightly downstream from where we just showed you. Again, look at all the buildings and structures right by this riverbed. Look at how it appeared before the water passed through, and then look how it appeared after. Every structure that was there just completely gone before and after. One other piece of video that a lot of people have seen is this bridge. This was the furthest downstream. You can see that bridge being swept away by the force of the water, filled with debris and cement, just taken downstream. I can give you a sense again of what it looked like before and after. This is an image before. Now, I have to be honest, I don't know whether the bridge in the video was this one, or there may be one upstream as well. But this is what it looked like in that town before with all those bridges, and looked like after, right there. No bridges at all. Completely gone from before to after. It is just stunning to see the impact of this wall of water as it moved down from that glacier. Just simply disastrous. Sarah?
1: It really gives you a stark look at just how big, how enormous the damage is. Thank you, John. Joining me now is Preena Shrestha. She is the Nepal Communication Officer for UNICEF. Thank you for being here, and I'm so sorry for what it is that you all are going through there. You're joining us from Kathmandu, which is, you know, about 50 miles from where some of this, you know, happened. We're seeing images of children who were at schools. They're crying their eyes out as the floodwaters rushed near them. What can you tell us your teams are experiencing as they try to get on the ground in the devastated areas in this utterly enormous disaster?
5: Thank you, Sarah. I mean, we've been to the affected areas. We were there yesterday. We visited a school where a group of around 15 people were sheltering, including families with children. We've heard some really, really harrowing accounts from people who have seen their homes fall, you know, everything they owned destroyed in an instant. And there was one father who told us how the floods just sort of hit like an explosion. It made this terrible noise and there was dust rising up in the sky. And when you think of how long it takes to build a house, a road or a school, and what these means, what this means for, you know, communities who are already struggling with poverty, to have everything taken away like this, it's really unthinkable. And the people we talked to, they spoke of how they managed to get out just in the nick of time. And you know, it's especially heartbreaking to hear children speak of these experiences. We met a young girl who carried her little brother uphill through this jungle route for hours on end, and she had no idea where her parents were, whether they were even alive. And that kind of terror and pain is really something no child should go through.
1: Yeah, you talk about the physical pain and the destruction, but also there's a huge mental load that you are mentioning here for children seeing something like this and experiencing the fear of all this. Can you give me a sense of just how hard it is to get into some of these areas and if you've been able to make it into the absolute hardest hit areas?
5: So we've struggled a bit to get access to Raswa, which is the hardest hit district, because the main highways have been washed away, and the only way to access these areas right now is by helicopter. So we've been able to make it to Nuwakot district, which is on the edge of Raswa, but then there are entire communities that are still completely cut off. There's no news from them because telecom networks are not working. There's no electricity. So loved ones are basically just waiting for news on, you know, what their families are doing and if they're safe at all.
1: I'm so thankful that you spent a little time with us today just to walk us through what you've been going through. I know that you have been in the region there, UNICEF, for decades, and this is a particularly difficult disaster to try and help with, but you are doing the work, and we thank you for that. Preena Shrestha, thank you so much. Now hand it over to John in just a bit as we await a potential verdict in a Lindsey Clancy trial.
3: Yeah, very shortly the jury there resumes deliberations. They're deciding whether Clancy should be held criminally responsible for killing her three children before trying to take her own life. Her defense argues she was over-medicated and suffering from postpartum psychosis. Prosecutors say the murders were a choice that she made. There are five options on the jury slip. The most serious charge is first-degree murder, which carries a life sentence if convicted. Clancy's pleaded not guilty by reason of lack of criminal responsibility. With us is Brandi Harden, a criminal defense lawyer, managing partner at Harden & Pinckney. Thanks so much for being with us. The jury heads back this morning. You know, in the cases that you've seen, when a jury has a night to think about things and goes back that second morning. How have things changed? Where are they?
7: You know, when a jury has overnight, the mood really does change. I think people sort of come in fresh. They have had a chance to sleep on it. They have new ideas. They think about the evidence differently. And so we'll see ultimately how long it takes for this jury to reach a verdict. But I will say, this is a case where I do believe that the defense did a really good job of establishing that she was actually suffering from postpartum psychosis. And I think when your mind is not stable, when you have been medicated with dozens of medications and had thoughts of suicide and thoughts of killing your children, you certainly have psychosis. Now, what will a jury do? I guess we'll have to wait and see. But certainly overnight, I think attitudes and mindsets have shifted. We'll see where parties fall, whether folks fall in the not guilty by reason of insanity or whether they fall in the guilty camp.
3: So there are a number of things for the jury to consider here. And often what we see juries trying to do is split the difference. But this case is slightly different just for the reason you described there. There's basically one issue the jury has to decide here, which is whether she's responsible or not, whether she had the capacity to make a decision or not there. So how much do you think the different charges will factor in?
7: So I really do think jurors are going to be on one side or the other. People are really going to believe the defense that she was actually psychotic at the time, or people are going to pretty much believe the prosecution. I'm not really sure how folks come to a verdict where you have evidence. When you go not guilty by reason of insanity, you have to have evidence of someone's mental state prior to the offense taking place. And the evidence that we have here is that in the weeks leading up to this crime, she was not only seeing a doctor, but she checked herself into a psychiatric hospital. And so I think the evidence is clear that she was not stable. She was actually psychotic. And if you look at how this also happened, right, she's in the medical field. It's so unlikely that she would take her children's life in this way if she were of sound mind. And I think all of those things show and establish psychosis.
3: That is certainly what the defense is arguing here. The prosecution are arguing the other side. And we'll see how the jury feels. They head back very shortly in this case, which has certainly become the focus all around the country just because of what you talked about, the focus on mental health. When are you or are you not responsible for your actions? Brandi Harden, thank you very much. So a CNN investigation uncovers years of serious injuries linked to a famous roller coaster. And a fireball on the runway right there. The plane catches fire, blowing its tires on impact.

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1: A new CNN investigation this morning revealing an alarming trail of severe brain injuries tied to a roller coaster at Six Flags Magic Mountain in California. In less than a single week, two women were rushed into emergency brain surgery after riding the park's famous X2 roller coaster. Court filings and internal records show a years-long pattern of trauma, comas, and even deaths, raising urgent questions over why officials allowed the ride to keep running. CNN's Kyung Law has the investigation.
2: Six Flags calls this their cutting-edge, break-all-the-rules roller coaster. But these two riders never imagined, minutes after getting off the ride this summer, they would end up in the same hospital the very same week with similar brain hemorrhages. And they're not the only riders who say they've been hurt. A CNN investigation finds more than a dozen people who rode the X2 roller coaster at California's Six Flags Magic Mountain suffered serious injuries and hospitalizations over nearly two decades, including a 22-year-old who died. And the latest cases happened just weeks ago.
3: It was seconds. You go in as yourself, and then when you come back, you're a medical emergency.
4: This was from a roller coaster.
3: Exactly.
2: Pam Gillen was at Magic Mountain with her daughter, Camille, celebrating her 16th birthday on July 5th. They boarded X2.
5: We got off the cart and we saw my mom. She looked lifeless, not a thought behind her eyes, nothing. I was talking to her. Mom, mommy, please wake up. Mommy, mommy, it's okay, we're here. She had a brain bleed. My mom had a really bad brain bleed.
2: An ambulance rushed Pam from Six Flags to the hospital, where surgeons discovered what's called an acute subdural hematoma with brain compression. Surgeons cut her skull open to relieve the pressure on her brain.
5: I was shocked. I was just, this is not okay. It wasn't okay for me to see my mom like that. It's like, it's my mom.
4: How large is the incision?
3: It's pretty long.
2: While Pam Gillen fought in this hospital bed, X2 kept running. 25-year-old Naomi Greer Wilkinson had no idea what had just happened. 6 days after Pam's injury, Naomi got on the X2 roller coaster. She collapsed after she got off the ride.
4: What had happened to her brain?
6: The jarring had damaged part of her brain.

0: brain, and it had begun to bleed.
1: She was rushed to the same hospital. Joshua Wilkinson and Artemis Greer are Naomi's parents.
2: I do remember one of the surgeons storming through the ER and yelling, "How many is it this month? They've got to shut that ride down." He was furious.
1: This is Naomi. And just like Pam Gillen, she had emergency brain surgery.
2: They sat us down and said, "She is at the end of life." And I didn't have any thoughts. I was totally blank. We leaned over her and said, "Naomi." And she fluttered her eyelid.
0: We looked at each other like, "She's in there. Like, she's there."
1: Naomi, a healthy, vibrant young woman who loves cats and the arts, remains in the hospital with an uncertain future.
2: Naomi should have never, ever in a million years even had the option to get on that ride. It's absolutely insane.
3: Why do they leave it open?
0: Revenue. There's no other explanation.
1: Six Flags says what makes X2 different from other roller coasters is this. The seats spin 360 degrees forwards and backwards independently around the track. Riders plummet 200 feet at speeds up to 76 miles per hour with two so-called Raven turns, or half loops that turn into sheer drops. Doctors who treated both Naomi and Pam say the severe brain injuries were the result of a traumatic, rapid acceleration-deceleration event experienced while on the X2 ride. Court cases alleging serious brain injuries from X2 date back years. Christopher Hawley died after riding the X2 4 years ago. A coroner's report found he died of blunt head trauma during a park ride accident. Six Flags didn't answer CNN's questions, but the company's court filings have stated the ride went through daily inspections and a normal rider using the ride as instructed would not have traumatic brain injury.
4: It's greed that keeps this thing going.
1: Lawyer Christopher Ballone represents both Naomi and Pam's families.
4: No ride should ever be dangerous enough for anyone that they're coming off of it with severe intracranial bleeding.
1: More than 3 million people visit Magic Mountain each year. But on this day, we find X2 is temporarily closed. Six Flags tells us it hasn't run since shortly after Naomi Greer Wilkinson was hurt.
3: You're looking at a very long road.
2: It could be 6 months. It could be 2 years. It could be 5 years. I don't know. This is the hardest thing a human being could go through.
5: You need to go towards Brian.
6: I remember everyone so excited that I could walk. I have headaches every day, fatigue after doing simple things. I won't be 100% because it's brain damage. Sometimes I just like feel really down, like because I'm not me anymore.
1: Multiple lawsuits we've reviewed have settled before going to trial, and that includes the wrongful death suit of 22-year-old Christopher Hawley. Now, California's Occupational Safety and Health Division oversees amusement park ride operations, but did not respond to our questions about X2's history and did not say how it was allowed to reopen. Kyung Law, CNN, Los Angeles.
7: In Los Angeles, a cargo plane had its brakes locked during landing, blowing four tires, and you can see it caused something of a fireball there as well. No one was hurt. All crew members were able to exit safely. DHL says the plane experienced a brake issue that did cause it to overheat. Outside Sacramento, a mother was arrested after climbing through a bus window to confront a school bus driver who apparently refused to let the kids off. Authorities say she shattered the bus door, climbed inside through a window, along with some other parents, and urged students to get out. Students jumped out of the bus windows onto the highway. You can see there. Ultimately, the mother was arrested for vandalism. In Colorado, a bear wandered into a kitchen. The family say they often leave the doors open in the morning to let the breeze in. Well, they let the breeze in and the bear. who took the trash out, at least. I mean, at least it's a polite bear, right? It does your chores for you. You can see what was able to happen there. The dad, I guess, who seemed pretty chill, sort of just shooed the bear away. I'm not sure I would be that chill with the bear eating my breakfast. Brand new hour of CNN News Central starts right now.
8: Breaking at this hour, for the first time, we are hearing from American survivors of that deadly Nepal flooding. They witnessed the wall of water sweeping people away and everything else in its path. At the same time, more than 1,300 people are still missing, and rescue efforts have finally resumed after being paused for fear of another major flooding event there. All right, next hour, deliberations are going to resume in the murder trial of Lindsay Clancy, accused of killing her three children. A jury now deciding if she did it while gripped in a state of postpartum psychosis. And overnight, word of another communications issue between President Trump's helicopter and air traffic control. Are the president's pet projects in Washington to blame for radio issues? Kate is out today. I'm Sarah Seidner with John Berman. This is CNN News Central.
7: All right, the breaking news this morning. We are getting new information just in on the situation in Nepal. So rescue operations are resuming. They are back on, and we keep getting some new video showing the scope of the disaster. The rescue efforts, they were paused overnight over fears of a lake that China says was formed in the initial disaster. That began overflowing. It threatened another flood. But now those concerns at least have subsided for the time being. There have been rescues, you know, soldiers pulling survivors just out of the mud. That was at a hydropower plant. The disaster has so far killed more than 500 people in Nepal. More than 1,300 are still missing, including dozens of Americans. And honestly, we have very little information about the situation in China, so this death toll could be much higher. There is what you're seeing right there is images of the lake that does have people concerned. It formed during the initial landslide. The rocks and everything dammed the river with trees and debris, and there was concern that the water that was caked up behind it was going to overflow it. There is also new video this morning of the moment when this all began. Now, if you look closely there, there's a difference between the smoke and the clouds. The smoke-ish is that glacier collapsing, sliding off to the ground there. That was taken by a Chinese tourist and causing this rush of water. The flood water is so powerful. You can see it just pushing that huge boulder, just rolling it like a toy down the riverbed. I don't think I've ever seen anything like that. All right, let's get to CNN's Will Ripley, who is in Kathmandu this morning, Will, trying to speak to people there who are desperate for information.
9: Yeah, just really difficult to describe this scene here, but there's a woman who just came and looked at a list of people being treated and also a list of people who are confirmed dead of what she saw. But you can see on her face just how anguished she is right now. And we've seen this type of scene just repeated over and over and over again here in the capital of Nepal. This is the teacher's hospital. It's one of the busiest medical centers in this city. And let me show you this way. Let's just walk through the crowd here, John, because there's a whole wall of people here. And the number of pictures have kind of been increasing throughout the day. Photos of people who are missing, family members who are waiting here, hoping their loved ones are going to end up on this list here. This is a handwritten list of names of people who are confirmed survivors who are being treated right now at this hospital. All day, people have been hearing that there might be more survivors brought in. But as of the 6 hours or so we've been out here, still only one. But if you look at this table over here, the number of people who are now registered as missing has grown from 1,200 when we arrived here this morning to now more than 1,600 people. All these people who are here gathered at the table are adding the names of their loved ones to the list. And about a 5-minute walk from here, there's a morgue with a much larger wall of photos of dead bodies, and a much larger crowd of people looking at these photos of dead bodies, trying to see if they can identify their loved ones there. And I saw people, bodies of all ages. There were men, there were women, there were children. There were also photographs of body parts. They actually were trying to photograph arms and legs that might have had tattoos on them, hoping that family members might be able to identify these remains. Now, the worst of it is the video that you've seen now, undoubtedly, at the China-Nepal border crossing. That large concrete structure that looked to be about 7 stories tall, with that giant black wave crashed over it, and another angle that showed rows after row of blue buses that were just washed away like toys. Within the last couple of hours, we have spoken with the only 2 known Americans who survived from that border crossing. They were sitting on one of the buses. Their names are Patabi and Anjana. They're from Northern California, from the Bay Area. They said they were sitting on the bus, just chatting with some other tourists from Italy, and all of a sudden they looked outside the bus and saw people running, and they knew that something was wrong. Then they looked up the hill, and they saw a massive wall, a black cloud, as they described it. They didn't know if it was water, they didn't know if it was smoke, but they knew that it was moving very quickly down the hill towards their bus and the other buses that were all parked in a row. They had had breakfast at the hotel with members of tour groups that were inside that building getting their visas processed to cross from Nepal into China, into the Tibet region of China. Those people have disappeared, presumed to be gone. Even people on their own bus, when they saw this black wall approaching of water, they ran to the right, and other passengers ran to the left, and they'd never seen them since. But they ran up a hill, and they were able, just sparing a matter of seconds, to be able to get to a vantage point where they could then turn around and watch the horror that was unfolding beneath. Here's a portion of that interview that we just did. Please take a look.
10: So the way it came just like a tsunami. It just came going all the way up, and just like a tsunami, how it sweeps going like a row, it just took the buses, the
11: vans,
10: houses, people, everything. We saw people just getting sucked in the water. It was so traumatizing to see that. People are screaming, but of course water doesn't hear anything. It just kind of sucked them in. I don't know if they were thrown away somewhere in the shore, but then this happened. It was just a span of 30 minutes. In 30 minutes, everything was swept and gone. There was no water after that.
9: They don't know exactly how they did it, but they crawled and climbed and ran their way up that hill along with a small group and a local tour operator who they say really saved their lives because he told them where to go higher and higher up the hill. They didn't have a cell signal, so they had no idea what was happening until at one point they did briefly have a cell signal. And at this point, they still didn't know if the flood was over, if there was going to be another event. But what they did when they had a brief cell signal is they picked up the phone and they called their daughter. And in that 60-second phone call, while they had a cell phone signal, they gave their daughter all of their passwords for their accounts because they thought that they might not survive. And they wanted her to have all the information that she needed so that she could do what needed to be done if they didn't make it. And they told her they love her and to please take care of her younger son, her brother, who's in the Boy Scouts. And then the call got cut off, but they've now survived, and we have much more of this interview with them. We had a long conversation with them, and we'll be sharing that with you throughout the day here. But it was just extraordinary and harrowing to hear the details of how they survived.
7: It's stunning. Will Ripley, I have to say, that is stunning. It's miraculous. It gives you a sense of the scope of the tragedy. We appreciate the work you're doing. We'll come back to you in a second. And I just want to show people where Will is. Will's in Kathmandu right here, not far, not terribly far from the site where all this happened, but Kathmandu not affected. And he was talking about the border crossing where that couple was there. And you can see all the structures here. The buses were up here. I don't know exactly where that couple was on their bus, but this was before the wave came in. And this was after. So you get a sense of what they survived there. Truly miraculous. We'll get back to Will and Kathmandu as soon as we can. Sarah?
12: It is remarkable. I can't wait to hear more of their story. All right. We're just about 1 hour from jury deliberations resuming in the murder trial of Lindsay Clancy. The jury, 9 women and 3 men, will decide the fate of the mother accused of killing her 3 children. The defense says she was over-medicated, failed by doctors, and suffering from postpartum psychosis, while prosecutors argue she planned the killings. She knew what she was doing and made a choice. Today,
8: Jurors return at 9 a.m. Eastern to weigh whether Clancy should be held criminally responsible for her actions. CNN's Jean Casares is outside court for us. Jean, you have been at this trial from the beginning. Yep. You have been watching it. Give us a sense of what you have been seeing in court inside and out.
11: Well, inside, the jury has been so focused. I mean, what I saw was that they would not deviate from looking at the witness that was on the stand. Even when the defense attorney or the prosecutor was asking the question, they didn't turn to look at the prosecutor and then turn to the witness. They were focused on the witness. Also yesterday, when the defense had concluded their closing arguments, the judge asked the jury, you know, would you like a little break? Because they'd been going for an hour. Would you like a little break before the prosecutor begins? No. They wanted to keep going. So you can tell that they are so focused. You know, yesterday they deliberated 3.5 hours, you know, more or less. And today will be the first full day of deliberations. But the arguments were focused. They were polar opposites. But the central issue here is, did Lindsey Clancy know right from wrong on January 24th, 2023, at that pivotal moment? I want you to listen to some of the closing arguments. First, the defense, and then the prosecution.
13: How does... Yes. Turn into this. How? Because of the damn medicine and the lousy medical care.
14: She killed them, and she left them there on the floor with the bands around their necks. She didn't bring them up to their beds and put them with their favorite stuffed animal and cover them up gently and lovingly, leaving them peacefully there. No. She left them discarded on the basement floor like broken toys because she was done playing the game. You know, to a moral certainty.
11: We don't believe there were any questions yesterday, none that we know of, because jurors can have questions as the deliberations proceed, questions of law, questions about the jury instructions. But we'll be right here, and if there are any questions coming out of that jury, we will let you know, Sarah.
8: Thank you so much, Jean. You have done great reporting throughout this case. We do appreciate you. All right, to you, John.
7: All right, breaking overnight, communication troubles between air traffic control and Marine One, the president's helicopter. This is the second time it's happened this month. How the construction projects, the ones the president launched around D.C., may be partially to blame, and why doomsday prepping is going mainstream.

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1: Right, overnight, new communications problems for Marine One, the president's helicopter. And this is the second time something like this has happened in a month. So the helicopter was trying to depart from the White House when it had trouble talking to the control tower and had to rely briefly on other helicopters to relay messages. Listen.
2: Do me a favor. I can't hear a Marine One. If you hear a Marine One, can you let me know?
3: Hey, firm. We have positive comms with Marine One.
2: Marine One, are you trying to reach me?
3: Hey, firm. National Tower. Marine One proceeding as breached with momentary delay.
2: Marine One, roger. There's a helicopter traffic.
1: If you can hear Marine One, let me know. Those are words that you do not want to hear. The helicopter came within 700 feet, we should say, of a passenger jet. With us now, CNN transportation analyst Mary Schiavo. Mary, I mean, when we're talking about the president's helicopter, this is supposed to be like a zero-fail operation here, and now twice in 1 month. What's going on?
4: Well, you know, it's kind of amazing because it's a problem of geometry. You know, we're so used to satellite communications, but this communication is literally radio communication from Marine One to DCA Tower. When the line of sight, or the line of radio communication is out of whack, they can't hear each other. So they had met way back in August or in July, and they worked out the deal as they were moving the helipad. Remember, there's construction going on for the new helipad at the White House, and they were moving it from the South Lawn to the Ellipse. By moving that, it changed the geometry, and the communications weren't as good as DCA. They needed to move the receiver, which they subsequently did, to the top of the tower at DCA. Why they didn't do that immediately, I don't know, but they have to work it out. And they had an agreement dating back to 2013 that if the radio communication doesn't work, then they transmit the message through Joint Base Anacostia Bowling. And if that doesn't work, they resort to a telephone. But the bottom line is it's supposed to be secure communications. And so therein lies the problem. They need to get this worked out because they did lose separation earlier in the month with civilian aircraft.
1: And Mary, there was another incident that we got new information on overnight. This had to do with the Air Canada jet that collided with a fire truck at LaGuardia and killed. I believe there were deaths there. And we learned that two air traffic controllers left work early that night. They left their posts early that night, which is a pretty glaring headline. And then I was reading in various newspapers that this is something that sometimes happens. What's going on here? How concerning is it?
4: Well, it's very concerning, especially it's going to come down to what they've already told investigators. Now, everyone knows that the FAA still says there are about 1,500 air traffic controllers short. They've been hiring or trying to hire over 2,000 a year, but training takes a couple years, and hiring is not, you know, just a simple overnight thing. But the question is going to come down to, was their leave, they're leaving their job post that night, approved by their supervisor? Was it known, or did they just walk out? And what has been said to the investigators? Because obviously not revealing this to the investigators would be potentially a serious offense, even a crime, if you're lying to federal investigators. But if the leave was approved, or if they were allowed to go home early and the supervisor approved it, then the issue comes down to, then why are you doing this when we have shortage of air traffic controllers? Mm-hmm. Some people will argue, I can see this coming, that look, they have to do mandatory overtime. They work 6-day work weeks. You know, they thought that was okay and it was approved to leave that night. So the facts behind all this will come out. And if it wasn't approved, I would expect very swift and severe punishment, you know, removal from the job, maybe something worse if they didn't tell the truth to the investigators. But the FAA is not known for swift, decisive punishment action. That remains to be seen.
1: Mary Schiavo, thank you so much for being with us. Appreciate it. We are seeing new images out of Nepal, not this, other ones, of the disaster that struck there, the cataclysmic flooding. And we are hearing for the first time from American survivors. They were inside one of the buses at this border checkpoint. You will just not believe the story they have to tell. And a pilot had nowhere else to land but straight into the ocean. What led to this crash?

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1: New this morning for you. New data shows young adults under 21 are flocking to prediction markets as their popularity explodes. Young adults are barred from most kinds of gambling in the U.S., but prediction markets allow them to put money down for predictions on everything from sports to elections to culture and even the weather. CNN senior reporter Marshall Cohen has more on this story. It is popular. I hear from a lot of young people that they are really into this.
2: You got that right, Sarah. $5 billion. That's the amount so far this year spent by these young Americans, ages 18, 19, and 20, on Kalshi, which is the most popular prediction platform in the country. But most people don't realize that prediction sites technically aren't considered gambling under the current law. Gambling, like you said, is regulated by the states. In most states, it's 21 plus. These prediction platforms are treated more like the stock market and other derivatives markets, and they're regulated by the feds. They're 18 plus, and a lot of critics call that a loophole. So you can see the numbers right here on your screen. They are significant. $5.4 billion in estimated trading volume for those young under 21 adults on Kalshi. And almost $4 billion of that is sports, by far the most popular category on these prediction sites. And everyone I've talked to said that number is going to pop just 2 weeks from now when the NFL season gets underway. So for its part, Kalshi insists that it takes this very seriously. They say they have aggressive internal safeguards to protect younger users, like deposit limits and warnings sent to you on the app if you are showing patterns of unhealthy trading. And Kalshi also donated $2 million earlier this year to a group that combats gambling addiction and trading addiction. But I'm going to be honest, the states are just not buying it. Look at this map, Sarah. 44 states across the country have banded together to call for more regulation. This is blue states. It's red states. It's in all corners of the country. State attorneys generals have said, we don't think this is investing. We don't think that this is a financial market. We think this is a casino, and it should be regulated as such and taxed as such, too. That's being debated in the courts. There's still not a final decision on that. We'll see what happens. But huge numbers here. And, Sarah, I should also just point out before I give it back to you, CNN has a partnership with Kalshi. We use its data to cover some major events, but editorial employees like you and me are not allowed to use prediction markets for obvious reasons. Sarah?
1: For obvious reasons. And when it comes to young people, it's kind of getting them in the habit of betting. It's kind of getting them in sort of the habit of seeing if they can make money by guessing on something. Maybe they're educated guesses, but that has a lot of people concerned as well. Marshall Cohen, thank you. Great reporting from you this morning. Appreciate it. All right, ahead, the frantic search is happening right now for survivors after a scare overnight that stopped the search happening in that devastating flood area in Nepal. We're hearing from Americans now who made it out of the disaster alive. And President Trump signs an executive order to rename Lake Ontario Lake America. What Canada's prime minister is saying about all that.

0: CNN, and next day on the CNN app.
1: A tight-knit community in Tennessee is reeling after learning 80 members of their international group, including 22 Americans, are among the missing in the Nepal catastrophe. They were all on an annual trek organized by the Isha Institute for Inner Sciences. The Yoga and Meditation Center has its U.S. headquarters in rural Warren County, Tennessee. Founder Jagadish Vasudev, known worldwide as Sadhguru, announced one of his groups was coming back after a sacred trek to Mount Kailash in Tibet. The group had alerted members of the Institute just as they had made it to that immigration crossing into Nepal. But minutes later, as you saw there, that crossing was swallowed by a wall of mud, rock, and water. Speaking from Tibet, Sadhguru posted on YouTube in tears, explaining to another one of his trekking groups what happened. You can hear their audible sobs piercing each sentence.
2: At 9:05, he sent a message that they have arrived at the immigration. Literally, the entire group was there in the building.
1: At the Meditative Center, volunteers told us they've been busy on the phones and in the homes of families of the missing, comforting them and trying to keep them up to date on any word of their loved ones caught in all of this. While at the Institute, I was told 34 men and 46 women were at that immigration checkpoint. 22 of them, as you learned, are Americans, the community liaison told us. Here's how she described their connection to the Institute.
3: These people that have been in this tragedy come here. They've volunteered. They've taken programs here. Well, we know these people. So they are like family. It's not just a list of names to us. It's people that we know and we volunteered with side by side. We know their families intimately.
1: Leslie Crespi, who's also made the trek to the Kailash Mountain, says that every year the Isha Foundation organizes spiritual trips to Mount Kailash. This time, about 1,000 people, broken up into 22 groups, went on that spiritual trek. One of those groups has so far vanished in this disaster. Now, just moments ago, we found out the number of missing has now gone up in Nepal, according to our reporter, Will Ripley, who is on the ground there in Kathmandu. Joining me now is David Fisher, the head of the Nepal delegation for the International Federation of Red Cross. Thank you for taking the time to speak with us at such a difficult time. You were there also in Kathmandu. Can you give us some sense of what your teams are encountering as they try to get into this enormous disaster zone that goes on for kilometers and kilometers?
4: Yes, it's still very raw several days later. The Nepal Red Cross has volunteers everywhere, including in these communities, and they themselves were affected and lived through this terrible disaster, couldn't make immediate contact with their own family in the early hours when they were working to help others. So it's very raw, very difficult for them. And there are still areas that are only accessible by helicopter. The massive wave cut bridges, cut major roads. We're very worried about these people who are in this area in Rasuwa to the north. The Nepal Army has been flying in goods with a helicopter, doing rescue, but they need a lot more. And the authorities are working hard to clear the debris from the road. And when they do, we'll be ready with some goods. In the meantime, we're providing our assistance slightly south of this area that was also very hard hit. And there, many, many people have lost their homes. They need food, they need water, they need blankets. They've lost everything. They need toothbrushes. And many of them are just living on the floor in schools or in government buildings without clarity about where they're going in the future.
1: You know, we're looking at these pictures, and now that the water has subsided and all that debris, the mud and those huge boulders and rocks and ice that came down and just demolished so much. As we look at this, you talk about the fact that people don't have food. They don't have access to water. How are you going to try to help get those things to these areas that in some cases are barely accessible?
4: In the beginning, we have to bring it in, but we also need to start repairing very quickly water points. And it's we can't just constantly truck in water. It's expensive and difficult. But it's critical that people have safe water. Floods like this often bring a waterborne disease, and that's the last thing these people need. So it's a big danger here in Nepal. So we've launched an appeal just today for global solidarity to support the work of Nepal Red Cross volunteers in these communities. It's going to be a massive effort, not only for the first emergency relief, but also for the recovery of the communities.
1: Yeah, and you talked about the fact that, look, your staff lives and works in some of these areas. Are any of your staff members missing? Are any of your volunteers unaccounted for at this hour?
4: I can say for the time being, everyone seems to be safe. So we're so glad for that. Today there was a secondary flood, there were warnings for everyone to leave low-lying areas again, which halted relief for a while. It halted traffic. Luckily, it wasn't like this, so it doesn't seem to have caused that much damage. But it's really added to the trauma. When will people feel safe? And when can they start restart their lives? And it's up to us now to do whatever we can to move that along.
1: David Fisher, you gave some very good advice. All of us can do something to help, and you can go to cnn.com/impact to try and do your part in trying to help those who are caught in this just utterly devastating disaster. Really do appreciate it, David. Thank you for joining us this morning there live from Kathmandu, Nepal. John?
5: All right, shifting gears here. Overnight, a little bit of fun at the president's expense. I want you to listen to the opening of a preseason football game in Cleveland. This is Al Michaels talking about the president's efforts to rename Lake Ontario to Lake America.
6: Back we are now in Cleveland. That is Lake Erie. We think it is still called Lake Erie on the right. We're not quite sure at this point.
7: Yeah.
6: But we'll be by Lake something like Ontario or whatever it's going to be called by the time we get to Buffalo. Anyway, you know what I'm talking about. Some of you do.
7: Some of us do.
6: Yeah, right. Read the news.
5: Read the news. All right. With us now, CNN chief data analyst Harry Yen. Al Michaels didn't seem convinced it's now called Lake America.
8: No. No, he's not convinced. Americans are simply put not convinced. You could see it right here. I mean, just look to Google. I think this gives the game away. Are Americans actually calling Lake Ontario, Lake America? No. Search more on Google on the last day. In all 50 states, all of them, Lake Ontario. More people search for Lake Ontario than Lake America, where it was 0 states in which more people search for Lake America than Lake Ontario. And every single one of them, Americans were searching more for Lake Ontario than for Lake America.
5: Breaking the rules. People in every state breaking the rules.
8: Breaking the rules. Blue states, red states, purple states, they're all saying it's Lake Ontario.
5: And has this move, can we tell, or all his actions towards Canada shifted views on what the president is doing in that trade war?
8: Yeah, no, I mean, this is the whole thing, right? You know, President Trump keeps trying to go after Canada. Oh, I think it's going to be an easy target. But Canada is the one that is winning. Take a look here. Net ratings among Americans, confident in Trump on Canada-U.S. relations. Minus 15 points is net rating on that one. Minus 15. How about Canada's favorable rating? Their net favorable rating in America. Look at this. It's plus 48 points. President Trump has gone on, tried to take on Canada over and over and over again, and Canada is the one that keeps KOing President Trump, and therefore, to me, it is not much of a surprise that at this point, Every single state is searching more for Lake Ontario than for Lake America. This is going over like a lead balloon.
5: All right. I mean, what lessons from history could the president have learned here when he was attempting a name change?
8: Yeah, I mean, just take a look here. Remember, he wanted to make the Gulf of Mexico, Gulf of America. Search more on Google in the last year. Gulf of Mexico, all 50 states. All 50 states. So it's not just after one day. It is after a year in which more Americans have been searching the Gulf of Mexico than the Gulf of America. Again, Johnny B., it's the 000. And we actually have polling on that because the net approval rating for that change was 35 points underwater deep into the Gulf of Mexico. This name-changing stuff, simply put, it doesn't work with the American people,
5: and
8: Johnny
5: B. You just did it there. You're going to get in trouble. Harry Etten, thank you
8: so much. I'm a bad boy. I'm a rebel.
5: Thank you for your reporting on that. With us now, CNN political analyst Alex Thompson from Axios. Alex, great to see you. We opened that segment with Al Michaels calling a football game on Lake of America. You know, football poking fun at President Trump. And it's not the only problem that football might be posing for the president, especially when we look to a couple weeks from now in this planned midterm convention for Republicans. What's the problem with football there?
7: Well, Trump planned this midterm convention on the opening weekend of the NFL season. And his keynote and J.D. Vance's keynote are during the primetime games in both instances. Now, this is really, I mean, a lot of Republicans didn't want this midterm convention to happen anyway. It's expensive. They all have to travel there rather than being, you know, campaigning on the road. But now you're actually taking time out of your campaign season in your districts and your states. And now you're going to a convention that a lot of people aren't going to watch because they're going to be home watching football.
5: I'll be watching football. The Patriots are playing. I mean, I'll have two screens because I'm also covering the news at all times as well. But I do know people like football. And this convention in general is causing some angst. Alex, what are you hearing on that front?
7: Well, usually, you know, at least the way things usually work is that if a president is unpopular, they're usually fine with letting people in competitive districts, competitive states, you know, not show up or not come or not be associated. Trump is making that very difficult for all these people. And there's an expectation for most Republicans that they're going to show up. Now, I can tell you, like, Democrats in 2024, 2022, if they were in a competitive seat, leadership said, it's fine. Don't worry about it. Even campaign against me if you need to. Now, Donald Trump is not letting this happen. He is making sure that, you know, if Democrats want to make this a referendum on his presidency, he is very much helping them out.
5: Yeah, I've talked to Republicans and say, we really don't have much choice. It's going to be a referendum on the Trump presidency, whether we like it or not. Maybe we should lean into it. We'll take the money from MAGA Inc., the president's PAC. He started to spend there a little bit. We'll see how that ends up playing out. Alex, you and I both saw an article in the New York Times, I think, which caught our interest as well. And it has to do with this same week of the midterm conventions for Republicans, 25th anniversary of the attacks on September 11th. There are, of course, ceremonies in New York and Washington. The president of the United States, the sitting president, often comes, sometimes to both, but often comes to the one in New York. President Trump, who is from New York, won't be coming, according to the Times, here. Why not?
7: The Times reported that President Trump wanted to give remarks, that wanted to give an address at the ceremony. Now, organizers don't allow that. That's not the point of the ceremony. And afterward, Trump changed his plans and now will be giving remarks at a Pentagon ceremony.
5: It just gets, again, to a little bit of a shift, perhaps, in how the president has controlled the narrative and in some cases been able to do it where and how he has wanted to over the first year plus of that administration. And sometimes it appears to be shifting ever so much there. Is this something you think that is on the White House mind as they head into November?
7: I mean, I think what you are right, that this presidency has been defined, that Donald Trump does not take no for an answer in any way, in a way that's very different than the first term. You know, if he's told no now, they do find some ways around it. You know, he wanted to give remarks on 9/11 to commemorate the day. Now he's going to. Now he is not going to go to New York. And that is going to be significant because the president usually goes to New York City, where, you know, the biggest attacks took place. Now, I think Donald Trump is going to continue to not take no for an answer during these midterms. Mm-hmm. And part of the reason MAGA Inc. hasn't spent their money yet is because it maintains leverage. You know, you have $450 million on the sidelines going into the final 2 months of the election. Republicans need that money in order to get them across the line. And Donald Trump, if nothing, always knows where his leverage is.
5: Alex Thompson, great to see you. Have a terrific weekend. Thanks so much. Sarah?
1: All right, the Tupac murder trial heading into its final stretch with closing arguments set for Monday. The defense rested its case yesterday. Three former Las Vegas police officers to the stand. One of those witnesses, a retired detective, said he believed the defendant, Dwayne Keefe D. Davis, the account of the shooting when he interviewed him years ago, but said he couldn't verify it. Prosecutors have made Davis's own words central to their case, pointing to his memoir and past interviews he's done. They argue Davis helped orchestrate the attack that killed Tupac Shakur in 1996, but he is not accused of being the person who pulled the trigger. Meanwhile, the defense has argued there is no physical or independent evidence connecting Davis to the shooting. Davis has pleaded not guilty. All right, the FAA now considering disciplinary action for two LaGuardia Airport air traffic controllers who left work early on the same night of a deadly Air Canada crash. Now, back in March, two pilots on the Air Canada Express flight were killed. You'll remember this when that jet collided with an airport fire truck that was on the runway at the same time. Dozens of passengers were also hurt in that collision. A source tells CNN the controller's early departure was not by just a few minutes. Both of them are now on leave. John?
5: All right. More and more American.

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1: New this morning, police have released body camera footage showing the arrest of San Francisco 49ers owner Jed York. He's accused of engaging in prostitution in East Palestine, Ohio. York's attorneys were able, though, to get that charge lowered to just disorderly conduct. He pleaded no contest to that charge. He also pleaded to possession of criminal tools, in this case, the cell phone he used to answer an online prostitution ad. Court documents show the 46-year-old paid a fine and was sentenced to a night in jail. A stunning scene along a Florida beach after a plane crashes into the water. Witnesses say the plane was flying really low over the beach before it suddenly dropped into the ocean. The plane flipped over.

0: over in the water, but the pilot able to get out on his own. No one was hurt on the beach, and it's unclear exactly what caused the plane to go down. Now, saying goodbye to Dolly, now on the big screen. AMC movie theaters across the country are bringing back two of Dolly Parton's big hits, Steel Magnolias and The Best Little Whorehouse in Texas. Who? Dolly is so amazing. We miss her so much. The films will play in 200 AMC locations starting today and will run through September 2nd. And you can always go back and find 9 to 5, which is one of my personal favorites, John.
1: That is just awesome. All right. Bunkers, go bags, and prepping for doomsday. Not Sarah. No.
0: How
1: other people
0: know?
1: Are doing it. It has gone mainstream. An estimated 20 million Americans are now identifying as preppers. This week on The Whole Story, CNN's Nick Peyton Walsh goes inside this new booming world.
2: Jack shows us his safe house, where his training gets more violent and the gear gets serious. AR-15s, SIGs, night vision, this one with a thermal clip-on adapter.
3: If you come at me with a number one strike, go ahead and give me a number one, I'm going to cut your arm. So go ahead and give it to me again. So then I'm going to step out, I'm going to trap the arm. All right, so you're going to slap, so follow my hand this way. You don't have to grab it, just slap it, cut. So you're going to...
4: Yeah.
3: No. You're going to follow me with this hand.
4: That.
3: One, cut.
4: That.
3: Control the arm. There you go.
4: Would you mind slowing down your attacks?
3: There you go.
4: And then that, right, okay.
3: So, then I can cut.
4: Right, yeah, fine, okay, I'm very dead. Right. Was that wrong?
3: No, that's good, yeah, that's good.
1: You'll be happy to know Nick Peyton Walsh did survive that encounter and joins us now in the flesh there. What are these people telling you they're most concerned about?
2: Yeah, only for a world entirely of plastic knives, John. I mean, the issue here for, I think, many people is the combined sense of political crisis, the climate crisis, the sense possibly through social media that there is always a war somewhere nearby, potentially expanding. And someone like Jack fits the kind of stereotypical mold of the prepper, ex-military, slightly on the right end of the political spectrum, and keen to prepare himself as much as possible. What's changed for him, though, are the kind of people who are his clientele, who are spending thousands of dollars to come to him for the kind of skills you saw there. I mean, that might look a bit silly until you actually find yourself in a knife fight. He said these were people working in tech, entrepreneurs, fathers trying to look after their family. A sign of how this world, originally the preserve of men in the woods, frankly, has become something so much more mainstream. Now, Sarah may not have a go bag of her own. I'll let her answer that question. But it's increasingly something people feel they have to have on their mind. And we took this extraordinary months-long journey across the different ways you can spend a differing budget on this particular issue across the documentary that's on CNN on Sunday night. John?
1: Yeah, and first of all, I don't know what problem he had with you. He kept on trying to beat you up there. But what was the most extreme thing that you saw while you were reporting on this?
2: Yeah, I mean, you know, Jack and I spend a lot of time together, so that probably answers your question. But I mean, ultimately, I think the two things that struck us most there were what you can do if you have basically endless resources, and that is buy yourself a $5 million apartment in a converted missile silo in Kansas, which has nuclear biological air scrubbers, has a doggy park, has a small jail cell if you and your fellow billionaires get a bit too tanked up in the bar and get belligerent with each other to give someone a cool out time. You could spend millions on getting your place potentially to survive in great luxury and comfort in that kind of silo, if indeed something you didn't expect goes wrong. And then on the other end of the spectrum, we went to a sliver of beach in Mexico, which I have to say was like staggeringly arduous, a really beautiful place to be. But we learned the most basic survival skills there. How do you start a fire with nothing? How do you catch fish with nothing? Build your own shelter. Look, things you might think, oh yeah, I know how to do that. But ultimately, when you're thrown into 35 degree plus 100 Fahrenheit heat in a place like that, exceptionally hard. And I have to say, I was staggered by how ill-prepared I was for anything like that. And it's a sign, I think, really, of people, you know, feeling if they have all the money in the world, that they can provide for themselves the possibility of perfect luxury until the end, in this, quote, end of times, which is so staggering how many people we spoke to and this felt is going to come at some point in our lifetime. And on the other end, to the real harsh survival world of if you basically have a knife, how do you start a fire and try and feed yourself? It's so hard to count the calories and keep working. John?
1: I got to say, when that time does come, Nick, you will be my first call after everything you've learned with this reporting. Nick Peyton Walsh, thank you very much. The whole episode of The Whole Story airs Sunday at 8 p.m. Eastern on CNN and streaming Monday on CNN All Access. A brand new hour of CNN News Central starts right now.
0: Any moment now, a jury will resume deliberating in the Lindsay Clancy murder trial. She is accused of killing her three children. Her defense says she didn't realize what she was doing because she was in the grip of postpartum psychosis. Prosecutors tell a different story. We could have a verdict as early as this morning. And breaking this morning, the number of dead and missing mounting now in that Nepal disaster. Rescue efforts have resumed as we hear from the first time from Americans who survived after being on a tour. But that wall of water, as it rushed towards them, they talk about what they did. And some incredible video now showing the moment a woman was rescued after being pinned under an SUV. We'll tell you how this ended. Kate is out today. I'm Sarah Seidner with John Berman. This is CNN News Central.
1: All right, we do have breaking news this morning. We are now hearing from two of the only Americans who are known to have survived the catastrophic flooding in Nepal. That's so far. Just the terrifying stories they tell. They are moving and they're frankly shocking. We'll get to that in just a second. Rescue operations have resumed in the flood zone. They paused overnight over fears that a lake that China says was formed by the initial disaster. There was concern that that lake was overflowing, threatening a new flood. That didn't happen. They're back working again, although it is nighttime there. A closer look at one of the situations that had them on concern. This is the lake that was formed when the debris fell, blocked the river there. That may have been overflowing. Apparently not as much of a concern now. There's also new video of around the time of the initial landslide when the huge piece of glacier, you know, several thousand feet long, broke off a mountain and fell several thousand feet. You can see those highlighted areas a little bit where the clouds are sort of distinguished from the puffs of, I don't know if it's smoke, but it's debris billowing up there among the clouds. They believe that was the glacier falling. The death toll in Nepal has now soared to more than 500 people. More than 1,300 are still missing, although you're going to hear in a second from Will Ripley that that number 1,300 may be low. That number may be rising. So let's get to Will Ripley on the ground in Kathmandu.
5: The worst of it is the video that you've seen now, undoubtedly, at the China-Nepal border crossing. That large concrete structure, they look to be about 7 stories tall, with that giant black wave crashing over it, and another angle that showed rows after rows of blue buses that were just washed away like toys. Within the last couple of hours, we have spoken with the only two known Americans who survived from that border crossing. They were sitting on one of the buses. Their names are Patabi and Anjana. They're from Northern California, from the Bay Area. They said they were sitting on the bus, just chatting with some other tourists from Italy, and all of a sudden they looked outside the bus and saw people running, and they knew that something was wrong. Then they looked up the hill, and they saw a massive wall, a black cloud, as they described it. They didn't know if it was water. They didn't know if it was smoke, but they knew that it was moving very quickly down the hill towards their bus and the other buses that were all parked in a row. They had had breakfast at the hotel with members of tour groups that were inside that building getting their visas processed to cross from Nepal into China, into the Tibet region of China. Those people have disappeared, presumed to be gone. Even people on their own bus, when they saw this black wall approaching of water, they ran to the right, and other passengers ran to the left, and they'd never seen them since. but they ran up a hill and they were able, just sparing a matter of seconds, to be able to get to a vantage point where they could then turn around and watch the horror that was unfolding beneath. Here's a portion of that interview that we just did. Please take a look.
6: When we ran out, the other nationals who were there, they ran out with us. Except for one lady, the Italian, we ran the right of the bus. She took the left of the bus and vanished. And then we started going up the cliff, which was right beside the bus. So the only good thing that our driver did was he parked the bus a little on an incline. So the water didn't hit our bus first. It kind of went through the road first. So the way it came, just like a tsunami. It just came going all the way up. And just like a tsunami, how it sweeps going like a row, it just took the buses, the
7: vans,
6: houses, people, everything. We saw people just getting sucked in the water. It was so traumatizing to see that. People are screaming, but of course water doesn't hear anything. It just kind of sucked them in. I don't know if they were thrown away somewhere in the shore, but then this happened. It was just a span of 30 minutes. In 30 minutes, everything was swept and gone. There was no water after that. There was just mud everywhere.
5: They don't know exactly how they did it, but they crawled and climbed and ran their way up that hill along with a small group and a local tour operator who they say really saved their lives because he told them where to go higher and higher up the hill. They didn't have a cell signal, so they had no idea what was happening until at one point they did briefly have a cell signal. And at this point, they still didn't know if the flood was over, if there was going to be another event. But what they did when they had a brief cell signal is they picked up the phone and they called their daughter. And in that 60-second phone call, while they had a cell phone signal, they gave their daughter all of their passwords for their accounts because they thought that they might not survive. And they wanted her to have all the information that she needed so that she could do what needed to be done if they didn't make it. And they told her they love her and to please take care of her younger son, her brother, who's in the Boy Scouts. And then the call got cut off, but they've now survived, and we have much more of this interview with them. We had a long conversation with them, and we'll be sharing that with you throughout the day here. But it was just extraordinary and harrowing to hear the details of how they survived.
1: So our thanks to Will Ripley from that report. We'll get back to Will as soon as we can. With us now is Jolene Gosha, whose friend is among the more than 1,300 people missing after those floods there. Jolene, thank you so much for being with us. Your friend is Venus. When was the last time you heard from Venus?
8: The last time we heard from him was, I believe, 2 days before it happened. So when he arrived to the hotel, he sent a friend a video of his view from the hotel.
1: And you say the hotel. Where do you think he was when this disaster struck?
8: The last update I heard was that the owner of the tour company had spoken to his tour guides at Hotel Kalash. And they were rounding up the team and the group to have breakfast at the hotel. And about 30 minutes later is when it hit.
1: Mm. And that hotel.
8: So we believe he was eating breakfast at the hotel.
1: Eating breakfast at that hotel. And was that hotel at that border crossing where we've all seen so much of the video from, that area that was just hit by that wall of water?
8: Yeah, it was very close to it. I've seen helicopter footage, and it doesn't look like the hotel's there.
1: Again, and we've all seen those dramatic pictures of what happened there. When did you realize where he was, where Venus was, and how close to the disaster he had been? I know that we were here the other morning seeing the video from the first time. I was with Kate, my co-anchor. It just took our breath away. What was it like for you when you saw it?
8: Mm-hmm. So 2 nights ago, a friend reached out and, you know, talking about Venus being in Nepal, but, you know, I just thought the odds of him being right in that location at that time, and one of, at the time, 47 Americans was so slim. So we were just hoping that cell towers were down and we would hear from him. But about yesterday around 7 a.m. is when we found out that he was right there at the hotel.
1: What information, if any, have you been able to get beyond that from either authorities or people who had been in contact with him, anyone?
8: The only information we have is that the last time it was confirmed his location was approximately 30 minutes before the flood hit, and he hasn't been online. No one's heard from him since.
1: Oh, I'm so sorry. I know this has got to be incredibly difficult every minute that passes. I think before we did have some video of Venus. Can you just tell us a little bit about him?
8: Absolutely, yeah. Venus is the life of the party, and he's so carefree and joyful. He brings a smile to everyone. He always has a smile. He truly dances as if no one is watching. He doesn't care. He's just an amazing human to be around.
1: Well, we know he is with you. We are hoping for a miracle there. This is a difficult time, I know, for so many people like you who just right now are dealing with the unknown. Julian Gosha, thank you for being with us. Thank you for sharing your thoughts about your friend Venus. Appreciate it. Sarah?
0: All right. Thank you, John. A lot of heartbroken people at this hour because of that tragedy. Breaking this morning, we are just moments away from the jury resuming deliberations in the Lindsey Clancy murder trial. The case is now in the hands of 9 women and 3 men who will decide the fate of the mother accused of murdering her 3 children. The defense is arguing she was over-medicated, failed by doctors, and suffering from postpartum psychosis, while prosecutors argue she planned the killings, knew what she was doing. The jury is now weighing whether Clancy should be held criminally responsible for it. Those are the 5 options here in front of you that the jury has to consider. The most serious charge is, of course, first-degree murder. Clancy has pleaded not guilty by reason of lack of criminal responsibility. Joining me now is Michael Moore, former U.S. attorney. But let's first get to our Jean Casares. Following this case from the start, you were outside court. What are you learning at this hour?
7: Well, let me tell you what's happening right now inside. You know, different jurisdictions do it in different ways. But this morning, the defendant is in the courtroom. The attorneys are in the courtroom, and they are waiting for the jurors to come into the courtroom. And this is done in many areas where the jury just comes in. The judge welcomes them, asks them if they had a good night, probably make sure they haven't watched, listened, or talked about this case at all, and then they're sent out to start deliberations. But that's what's happening inside the courtroom. Now, this is going to be their first full day of deliberations. They deliberated about 3.5 hours yesterday, so today will be an important day. But remember, there are several hundred pieces of evidence that are in that juror room with them. Videotapes, audio tapes, journals from Lindsey Clancy, doctor's reports. It goes on. And the focus will be to look at them if they need to, talk about them if they want to, but then finally come to that ultimate decision of which one of the charges that have gone to them do they believe beyond a reasonable doubt is the appropriate one.
0: You are outside court. We are just learning that inside court, the jurors are now leaving the courtroom to go and continue their deliberation. They deliberated about 3 hours yesterday, and there is more to come today. Let me get to you, Michael. What is the precise legal question this jury has to answer about her mental state and the timing of killing her children? Because the question they don't have to answer is whether she did kill her children. That question has been answered. She has killed her children. The question is whether she was in the right mental state. Did she understand what she was doing, correct?
9: Yeah, that's right. And good morning to you all. This the jury's really got to weigh this mountain of evidence that both cuts for and against the prosecution's case. And that is, did this defendant, did she have the capacity to actually, at the time that the crime is alleged to have happened, did she have the capacity mentally to do it? And that's going to be what they have to struggle with. The state has charged this case as if, you know, it's a heinous intentional killing by charging the murder in the first degree. They have the the second degree, the manslaughter charge, those things that are lesser. But that, if they want to get a conviction on the most serious charge, they're going to have to show that what she did was knowing and intentional, and that she had malice, and that she was exceptionally cruel. Well, that you can say that cruelty happens pretty much in any murder case by just the taking of the life. The problem that they have is, and I heard Gene mention all the evidence that the jury has in the jury room. That evidence is not just evidence that supports the defense. They'll be able to read through her diaries. They'll be able to look at the doctor's notes, and they'll see the story, I think, that her defense lawyer and her team told, and that was that she had reached out for help, that she had not gotten the help that she needed, and that she had this psychotic break. And really, at the end of the day, no matter what they come back with, nobody wins in this case. I mean, either A, the state ends up getting a conviction and they put a very sick woman in jail for the rest of her life with no parole, or B, you know, there are families and children that we think about, you know, the terrible nature of the crime. And so the only positive I see out of this entire trial is that maybe it brings some light to the real issue of postpartum concerns that people have and deal with every day.
0: Yeah, that's certainly what has happened here. A lot of people are talking about, you know, postpartum care, the care of the mother and baby. Let me ask you, Gene, what you know about the jurors and their behavior, because you have been in court and been able to watch and see how they are acting and what they are doing. There was so much emotional testimony here. What did you see?
7: Yeah. Nine men, three women comprised the final jury, the deliberating jury. And when I was in there, there were so many notes that were being taken. I mean, and look how long this trial has gone on. And these were expert witnesses, and it was the last few expert witnesses, and they're still writing notes. I saw more notes from women than men, but I did see notes from men. You know, the jury, they're dressed very nicely. They are very, you know, relaxed and sporty. But one man had a vest on with a tie, actually, in the courtroom. But they really care. It is so obvious how focused they are. I didn't see them drifting off. I've seen jurors that are sleeping before. I didn't see anything like that. I mean, just really focused in listening to this very sophisticated testimony at the end about psychiatric issues, psychosis, and knowing right from wrong.
0: They're going to have to weigh all of that they have been listening to for days and days now. Gene Casares, Michael Moore, it is a pleasure to have you both. Thank you, guys. John?
1: All right, that's a live look right now at the Lincoln Memorial in Washington, D.C. Thousands there to mark the historic 1963 march, to mark the March on Washington with a Defend the Vote rally. And a woman pinned under an SUV after a crash, saved by police officers who lifted it off of her. And no, they are not changing their name back, but the Washington Commanders are selling merchandise with their old logo.

0: You know it. Hotel Trivago.
1: All right, this morning, the reverberations of President Trump's executive order to rename Lake Ontario as Lake America. This is as the trade war between the United States and Canada intensifies. The Canadian Prime Minister said the name of the lake is Lake Ontario, quote, now and always. And it's not just the Canadian Prime Minister speaking out. I want you to listen to a preseason football game, the opening of a preseason football game last night in Cleveland. This is the legendary Al Michaels having a go at all this.
2: Back we are now in Cleveland. That is Lake Erie. We think it is still called Lake Erie on the right. We're not quite sure at this point.
3: Yeah.
2: But we'll be by Lake something like Ontario or whatever it's going to be called by the time we get to Buffalo. Anyway, you know what I'm talking about. Some of you do.
3: Some of us do.
2: Yeah, right. Read the news.
1: With us now, Senator Chris Coons, a Democrat from Delaware on the Senate Foreign Relations Committee, among other things. So Al Michaels had some fun with it last night. Is this just the president having fun?
4: Well, I don't know if we're having fun. The American people, 6 months after President Trump launched his war of choice against Iran and weeks into our renewed trade war with Canada, what I'm hearing from Delawareans, John, is that they're sick and tired of this. Gas is high, groceries are high, healthcare and housing are high, inflation's gone up. And frankly, it's just pathetic that President Trump takes strong action to rename one of the Great Lakes. I expect him to announce the Make America Great Lakes next. And frankly, it's making us a laughingstock. He has threatened and then backed down on all sorts of things, whether it was his threat of a economic D-Day against Iran just last week that Secretary Bessent walked back, or his threats of tariffs against all sorts of countries that have come and gone, or his threat to bomb Oman a few weeks ago that, frankly, no one took seriously. This isn't good. A great power can't have a president who routinely bluffs and who, when frustrated, throws a temper tantrum, whether it's threatening to bulldoze the Kennedy Center if they don't put his name back on it, or signing an executive order to rename a lake that we share with what used to be our closest, most trusted ally in the hemisphere.
1: What is your preferred outcome in terms of trade with Canada, and how would you get there?
4: First, Trump should back down. This is a stupid, pointless trade war with a country that we share the longest unguarded land border on earth with. Look, there are folks who patrol the border for security reasons, but we don't have any military because we have been allies for decades. And so for a majority of American states, like my home state of Delaware, Canada is our main export market. And for dozens and dozens of companies in my home state and my region, they get critical supplies from Canada. So whether it's plywood to build new housing with, or it's oil and gas that we refine and put in our cars to keep our prices low at the pump, I don't think 50% tariffs are a good idea. Look, Prime Minister Carney of Canada is the latest world leader to basically thumb his nose at Trump and say, I've had enough of you bullying us. We're seeing peak Trump, because after this midterm election, he's going to be a lame duck. And I think President Trump should rethink whether or not a trade war with Canada sends the right signal to the world, to our economy and our people, and to the people of Canada.
1: So, as I mentioned, you're on the Senate Foreign Relations Committee. We learned this week that the CIA Director John Ratcliffe made this visit, this unusual visit, to Moscow to meet with Russian officials there. It's not totally clear exactly what it was about. There are reports that he was warning Russia not to invade or engage in any kind of action with NATO nations. There are reports that what he was telling the Russians is, hey, we have intelligence that your war in Ukraine is going badly, disastrously even so. What do you know, if anything, about the context of this trip? And what questions do you have?
4: Well, what I can say is simply what's been reported in the press. And I think both of those messages would have been good messages for him to deliver. First, that Putin's war in Ukraine is disastrous. He's lost more than 500,000 men. He is making no progress on the battlefield, but he is imposing huge costs on civilians within Ukraine. It's time for Russia to finally get to the table and negotiate. President Trump promised, remember, as a candidate, he would end this war between Russia and Ukraine on day one. Here we are a year and a half later. It's time for them to get to the table and for Ukraine to achieve a just and lasting peace by having strong support from the United States and the rest of NATO as they do. Also, a good reason for this trip is recent increased actions by Russia. There have been jet fighter incursions, drone incursions throughout Western NATO. There have been dozens of incidents of sabotage that public reporting suggests are tied back to the GRU, to their intelligence services. Most recently, an alarming and nearly disastrous planned attack allegedly by Russia in Leipzig, a major German cargo airport where an armed drone was preparing to knock down a German cargo plane taking munitions into Ukraine. I hope that CIA Director John Ratcliffe warned Putin that the United States still stands behind NATO and we will defend NATO against any further Russian incursions, sabotage, or attacks.
1: Senator Chris Coons, we appreciate your time this morning, as always. Thank you. At least 90 Americans among the hundreds of people missing after the devastating floods in Nepal. How the State Department is getting involved in the rescue efforts. And very shortly, the Artemis II crew will be honored after their voyage to the far side of the moon.

0: legacy with Baselane, and you could win $10,000.
1: We are just a few days before September now, and President Trump's approval rating is low, really low. But hey, November is still 2 months away. Is there time for the president to turn things around? With us now, Chief Data Analyst Harry Enten. Before we answer that question,
2: yes,
1: when we say the president's approval rating is low, how low?
2: How low does he go? Well, this is a president who is stuck on empty. And it is just, just look at this. It's just consistently low. It's stuck on empty, stuck on neutral, whatever type of gasoline analogy you want to use. Trump's net approval rating stays at term too low. You know, on May 28th, you go back a few months ago, minus 20 points, minus 19 points 2 months ago, minus 20 points a month ago, and now minus 21 points. The president's approval rating, simply put, is low. Net approval rating is low. It is staying low, and there is no sign that he's getting out of the basement. He is stuck below the ground floor.
1: I mean, the one thing that jumps out at me here, four straight months of basically the same number. When
2: Correct.
1: You see something that steady, that needs to be a concern there. But the other way of looking at it is, hey, as I said, it's only the end of August, beginning of September. Surely there's time to turn things around.
2: Surely you can't be serious. He is stuck in the mud, and there's no reason for me to believe that he will be able to get himself out of the mud. Because I just want you to look historically speaking, okay? The average shifts in the president's net approval from this point before the midterms, August 28th, to the midterms. You know, back in the day, from 46 to 2002, you saw 11-point shifts on average. Shifts were crazy. You could be low, go high. There was Camp David in 78 with Jimmy Carter. But if you look over the last 20 years, look at this. The average shift has only been 2 points. It's only been 2 points. What we've seen in our polarized era is the president's approval rating basically seems to be stuck from this point to the midterms, and that is exactly what we see on slide number one here, where you see that the president's net approval rating is basically stuck at minus 20 points on average.
1: So other presidents who've been underwater, if not this much underwater, what has happened to them in the midterms?
2: Yeah, okay, so why don't we go historically speaking, right? Minus 15 points or worse net approval rating at the midterm like Trump currently has. He's more around minus 20 points, right? Lost the House and the Senate. Yes, the two examples. Harry S. Truman back in 46, his Democratic Party got absolutely crushed in those midterm elections. And, of course, George W. Bush is the key historical analogy that I keep pushing forward because it's the one that really rhymes right now. And you see George W. Bush's Republican Party back in 2006, they lost the House and the United States Senate. The bottom line is President Trump is stuck. The historical analogies that match him right now are the ones that are no bueno for him or his Republican Party.
1: And what are the prediction markets saying right now about that balance of power?
2: Yeah, you look at the Kalshi prediction markets right now. Okay, 2026 Ooh. House Senate chances. Actually, the highest one on here is a Dem sweep at 46%. A Democratic House and Republican Senate is next at 39%. The idea of a GOP sweep, hey, it could happen, but it's just at 16%. And then a Republican House and a D Senate at 1%. But right now, the plurality leader is actually a Democratic sweep, according to the Kalshi prediction markets.
1: Harry Enten, thank you very much.
2: Thank you. You're never stuck on empty.
1: We've got a lot of news this morning. We'll be right back.

0: morning on CNN and next day on the CNN app.
1: All right. We are learning the number of missing is going higher, according to our reporter on the ground in Kathmandu in Nepal in that disaster zone. Rescue operations, however, have resumed in Nepal and China this morning after crews paused overnight, fearing a lake formed by the landslide was about to burst and send another huge wave of water downstream. The death toll has now climbed past 500, with more than 1,300 people still missing, including dozens of Americans. Joining me now is Tommy Pigott. He is a spokesman for the U.S. State Department. Thank you for being with us this morning. There is so much tragedy, so many families wondering where their loved ones are. At this hour, how many Americans are still missing in this disaster?
2: As of 6 a.m. this morning, there are currently approximately 90 Americans that are unaccounted for. We are aware of five Americans that have been safely evacuated. That number is up from yesterday. And at this time, we are aware of no U.S. citizen deaths. In response to this devastating floods, we have activated 500,000 in initial humanitarian assistance, including food and life-saving assistance. I can now say the first trucks of that assistance are already on their way. So our highest priority is the safety and security of the American people. We're continuing to coordinate with the governments on the ground to look for those Americans who are unaccounted for and to help those Americans in need of assistance.
1: I want to take people back to this extraordinarily terrible video of one of the places that was hit the hardest, which was that border crossing where tourists coming and going from the Tibet-Nepal border was basically that's what it looked like before. And then this is what happens when the flood comes and just engulfs the whole area. Is that where you believe that the majority of Americans went missing in this apocalyptic flooding, or is it widespread?
2: Well, part of what we're trying to determine is where these Americans might be. And that's why we're coordinating with local officials. Our embassies in Beijing and Kathmandu are working 24/7 to locate these Americans and help Americans in need of help. And we're coordinating, like I said, directly with governments in order to locate these Americans and see if the governments know where these Americans are as well. We're also working with trekking companies that have lists of clients, for example, in the area. This is a high tourism area. So we're in communication with trekking companies to see if they know the whereabouts of these Americans as well. And when Americans reach out to us, we're proactively reaching out to those families. We're proactively reaching out to governments to look for these Americans, to locate them, and to help those Americans that are in need of assistance.
1: We were talking to the Isha Foundation, who had said that they were 22 Americans were at that particular point when this happened, and they have not heard from them. So it is great to hear that you are talking to these trekking companies and organizations, because that is what a lot of people come to Nepal, and especially in that border to Tibet, to do. I'm curious if you are hearing from survivors, hearing what their needs are at this point in time. Have you been contacted by many survivors?
2: Well, that's part of our coordination with the local authorities on the ground. That's that initial 500,000 with those trucks already on the way, including that life-saving humanitarian assistance, which will include things like food, sanitation, water, things so desperately in need. This is a hard area to reach at the best of times, made even more so given this catastrophe, but we're committed to getting that humanitarian assistance in. We also have a disaster assistance response advisor that is already on the ground in terms of making sure that is coordinating and advising how best to get this humanitarian assistance to people that need it. So we're continuing to coordinate with authorities on the ground. And as the president said, we stand ready to help with whatever they may need.
1: This is going to need an incredible and a long time to try and get back to just being able to travel and traverse these dangerous areas. I do know that there is at least one family expressing some frustration on getting very little information about the whereabouts of their loved one. What advice can you give families who are trying to get any information about where their loved ones might be, where, for example, they went missing and when?
2: First, if you go to travel.state.gov, you will see emergency contact information based off of where you are in the world. If you're abroad in need of assistance, please call +1-202-501-4444. Travel.state.gov will also have information in terms of contacting the embassies in Beijing and Kathmandu, which are working 24/7 on this. We are dedicated 24/7 to getting as much information as we possibly can, to proactively reaching out to families who are in so desperate need of information, and then helping Americans as we have assistance. Of course, this catastrophe is beyond words. We are seeing those glimmers of hope in terms of the five Americans that have been safely evacuated. We are here to help every single American that we can. That is our dedication. That is our highest priority. That is our commitment. So if you're looking for information, please go to travel.state.gov in order to find information on how to contact the embassies, the emergency contact lines, and again, to state that number if you're abroad, +1-202-501-4444.
1: Tommy Pigott giving us the new number of those who have been evacuated who are American, 5 people. That number has risen to now. Thank you so much for coming on this morning at such a tragic time there in Tibet and Nepal. Appreciate it. All right. Also this morning, we're on verdict watch in the Lindsey Clancy trial. The jury deliberating as we speak. They will decide whether she is guilty in the murder of her 3 children. And the Washington Commanders began selling gear with the franchise's retired name and logo. And now there's some backlash stirring.

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1: In Miami Beach, police officers saved a woman who was pinned under a Jeep after it crashed into her e-scooter. They were able to lift the thing up just enough. I think we see it. Maybe. Well, they were. Take my word for it. They were able to lift the Jeep up just enough for her to get out. The woman suffered non-life-threatening injuries. Authorities cited the driver of the Jeep for the crash. The Washington Commanders are selling new gear with their old name, the Redskins, and their logo on it. The team insists it has no plans to change the name back, but says this is a legal move to protect trademark rights and stop bootleggers. But a Native American advocacy group is condemning the decision, calling it a broader pattern of disrespect. All right, CNN can officially project that this is the TSA's top dog of 2026. Bolt is a three-year-old short-haired German pointer who works out of the Dallas-Fort Worth International Airport and apparently always looks surprised, all right? Bolt is very surprised by all of this. The TSA conducted a nationwide contest on social media. It started with 85 dogs. Bolt's handler says he's never short on energy, is always 1,000% excited to go to work, just like Sarah Seidner.
2: Yeah. That was my surprise face early in the morning. I love him so much right now. Look at that toy. He's number one, just like you, John Berman. All right, they're back. Speaking of number ones, they're back. Venus and Serena Williams are together again on the court. The sisters just received a wild card entry into the U.S. Open's doubles tournament, adding to a legendary career that already includes, 14 Grand Slam double titles. And while those tennis icons return to the hard courts, another racket sport is taking the country by storm. You know this. Pickleball is one of the fastest growing sports in America, with millions of new players picking up paddles, including, Harry Enten. Take a look.
3: Like the ball's bouncing, just short in the kitchen. So that's a dink.
4: Pickleball is one of the fastest growing sports in America, and I had to find out why. Turns out, even a novice like me can pick up the game pretty quickly. Of course, I had to learn how to serve.
5: All right, we're getting this serving.
3: There's more like top spin. You can try and put on the ball.
5: Yeah.
3: And maybe that's kind of what
5: I think
3: kept
5: that's,
3: it down a bit more. And then if you start backing up towards the back.
5: Yeah.
3: Try and keep dropping that ball into the kitchen. Nice. Exactly. Good. Keep it up. Oh, that's perfect.
4: I don't know if the pro tour is on my horizon, but I feel like I may have picked up a new hobby.
5: My competitive nature, even though I know I can't win.
4: Over 24 million Americans played pickleball in 2025, up nearly 500% since 2020. Regular season attendance for Major League Pickleball was up 60% year over year as the season closes out with the 2026 MLP Finals here in New York City.
5: You can really come out first time and have a base level of ability that you really can't in golf, baseball, tennis.
6: I'd say one of the best things about pickleball is just how easy it is at the introductory level. It's super easy for anybody to come and never having played it and, have a rally with somebody, play with somebody who knows what they're doing and kind of just go back and forth. Whereas in other sports, golf and tennis, for example, you can't go out there for the first time and have fun and actually do well. And I think that's what's so enticing about pickleball.
3: Okay.
5: I could play with anyone of any age, basically. Like, I could play with my mother if she would want to spend time with me. My mother does want to spend time with me, okay? But we could come out and rally in a way that you really couldn't for most of the sports if me and my parents can come play a game at the same time.
3: Sure. My parents are both, they're decent, and so actually I was able to get reps in and practice with them at a pro level and have them feed me balls, where in a lot of sports I feel like you can't do that if people potentially aren't at that level, but they could hit certain balls back to me that I could still benefit from it.
2: The pickleball king right here, ladies and gentlemen. Congratulations.
1: That's all for us. Harry is going to hit the courts. Situation rope, and they're covering highlight. That's up next.
2: With a wiffle ball bat.

0: ShipDirect.com.
1: Happening now, Verdict Watch. The fate of Lindsay Clancy now lies in the hands of 9 women and 3 men. Will they find her criminally responsible for killing her 3 young children? Plus, loss of life. The death toll climbs to more than 500 in Nepal from the flash floods as rescuers dig through the mud and debris to try to find the 1,300 people who are still missing. And mail-in ballot pause. A judge temporarily blocks President Trump's plan to have the post office limit mail-in voting for the upcoming midterm elections. Virginia Governor Abigail Spanberger is one of the plaintiffs. She's standing by to join us live here in the Situation Room to discuss what's next in the fight for American voting rights. And summer of COVID. Yes, the FDA now approves 4 new coronavirus vaccines as cases climb in almost every state. Welcome to our viewers here in the United States and around the world. I'm Wolf Blitzer. Pamela Brown is off today. You're in the Situation Room.
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1: We begin with the breaking news out of Massachusetts. Lindsay Clancy's fate is now in the hands of a Massachusetts jury. It's the second day of deliberations. Jurors started yesterday after attorneys presented their closing arguments in the weeks-long trial. The 36-year-old Clancy, a former nurse, is accused of murdering her 3 young children, 5-year-old Cora, 3-year-old Dawson, and 8-month-old Callum. Her defense team does not dispute she killed her children, but argues she should not be held criminally liable. They say she was experiencing postpartum psychosis when she carried out the killings. Jurors can consider first-degree murder, second-degree murder, or manslaughter charges if they find her guilty. Let's go live right now to CNN correspondent Jean Casares, who's in Plymouth, Massachusetts. That's where the trial is taking place. Jean, we just learned there's, what, a question from the jury that's just come forward. What do you know?
3: That's absolutely right. We have just learned the jury has a question. So what is happening now is that everyone is going into the courtroom, and it looks like that this will be in open court, so we will be able to see what that question is. The jury's been deliberating for about an hour this morning. They did about 3.5 hours yesterday, but this is the first full day of deliberations. And the question can be interesting. It's not absolutely what everyone wants to know. It could be one juror has a question. It could be that they need a board and they need markers and they need paper. But it is something significant enough that they have gone into the courtroom. So we'll have to see momentarily what that question is. All attorneys have to be in place. Defendant has to be in place. We do know, because of our producer Nikki Brown in that courtroom right now, that the sister of Lindsay Clancy. Let's go to court live right now and see what's happening. I think we just heard, as usual, they went to sidebar. And what this normally is that the judge is allowing the attorneys to first learn what the question is. They can discuss it before it is announced in open court. That sidebar could be lengthy right there as they're hashing out what the response should be to the jury of what they've asked. But the sides are so polarized in all of this because the defense is saying that the bipolar became the psychosis because of, number one, the medical care and the lack of understanding what she was diagnosed with and incorrect medications. Let's listen to the defense from yesterday.
4: This woman lived for her kids until she had the pleasure running into Dr. Tufts of her 2 months experience. And after she ran into Dr. Tufts, it was not a wonderful life anymore. And what did Dr. Tufts do? And everybody laughs at me. I said to television, okay, I know it's a telemedical thing on your telephone or on a Zoom. Take more pills.
3: The prosecution is saying no. Her actions told it all. She knew right from wrong.
0: know that she knew the difference between right and wrong during that time? Because she had those thoughts at the beginning of December of harming her kids. And she told Patrick and her mother about them. She killed them, and she left them there on the floor with the bands around their necks. She didn't bring them up to their beds and put them with their favorite stuffed animal and cover them up gently and lovingly, leaving them peacefully there. No. She left them discarded on the basement floor like broken toys because she was done playing the game.
3: And this jury is 9 women and 3 men. The 4th person is a woman. And Wolf, 1 hour of deliberations today. They already have a question. We should learn soon what that is.
1: Is the assumption that the 9 women, as opposed to the 3 men on the jury, the 9 women will be more sympathetic potentially to her? Is that the assumption?
3: I don't think we can make an assumption because I've been talking to people around here, and there are people that I have spoken to that do believe that she conceivably knew right from wrong, that the events of that day were significant and she made a lot of decisive actions. On the other hand, the emotional factor, the postpartum medication, the bipolar that was never diagnosed, there is sympathetic nature for that and understanding, but the psychosis is all internal. There are no external signs of the psychosis. Her decision-making throughout the day on the 24th, you see that. You can see that she actively knew what she was doing for the vast majority of that day.
1: All right, so you'll let us know, Jean, what the question the jurors want answered, and we'll have that. That'll be coming up. Jean Cazares, thank you very much, doing an excellent job covering this trial for us. And there's other breaking news we're following here in the situation. Right now, a hearing is underway as a federal judge considers President Trump's latest efforts to try to curb birthright citizenship. Immigrant rights groups want to temporarily block the president's executive order signed 3 weeks ago to end automatic citizenship for children born in the United States. CNN senior justice correspondent Evan Perez is here with me in the Situation Room. Evan, this is the president's, what, second attempt to try to curb birthright citizenship? This is the first major test of this effort. Tell us about that.
5: Right. Well, I think for viewers who might be thinking that this is a replay of a movie they just saw, it sort of is. The president signed his executive order, which attempts for the second time to try to restrict the citizenship of people born in the United States. In this case, the president is testing what the Supreme Court just ruled this summer, which said that people under the 14th Amendment, people who are born in the United States and subject to the jurisdiction of are citizens of the United States. What's happening today in court in Maryland is a group of civil rights groups are suing to try to block this new order, which seeks to restrict it to alien enemies, foreign terrorist organizations, people who are lobbying on behalf of foreign governments. And the president clearly believes that there is another way for him to try to narrow citizenship. Listen to his comments after the Supreme Court ruled against him this summer. Listen.
6: We had a very unfortunate decision in the Supreme Court concerning birthright. It was close, but a very, very unfortunate decision. So we're making adjustments because it's very unfair.
7: The president is using his authority as commander-in-chief to sign first an executive order using the new ruling the Supreme Court issued to expand the definitions of people who are ineligible for birthright citizenship. That includes, for example, alien enemies of the United States, members of foreign terrorist organizations, and large categories of people who lobby and act on behalf of foreign governments.
5: And this order is specifically aimed, really, Wolf, at what they call birthright citizenship, which is citizenship tourism. People who come to the United States, specifically to try to give birth, to gain citizenship for their children, and people who are committing fraud, in trying to get citizenship for their children. And so the question is whether the Supreme Court will go for that. Obviously, it's going to be a long way before we get there. Today, what we're expected to hear from these groups is asking a judge to at least temporarily block the order so that they can litigate this for the coming months.
1: We'll see what happens, Evan Perez. Thank you very, very much. Also happening now, new audio reveals a shocking moment between air traffic controllers and the crew of Marine One. That's the president's helicopter. The controllers at Ronald Reagan Washington National Airport were having some serious trouble communicating with Marine One yesterday, so they had to rely on other helicopters in the area to relay messages to the presidential chopper. CNN aviation correspondent Pete Muntine has more.
8: Wolf, that new air traffic control audio lays out that communication problems between the tower at Reagan National Airport and the president's helicopter have not been fixed. The very same scenario on August 4th triggered Marine One getting too close to a departing commercial flight and led to an investigation by the NTSB. Good radio communication is key. Ever since last year's tragic mid-air collision of an Army helicopter and landing commercial flight that killed 67 people, Marine One usually radios the control tower at Reagan National Airport to stop departing flights just before lifting off of the White House. And here's more of that new air traffic control audio in which the pilots of Marine One spend about 4 minutes trying to reach the tower to no avail, and the air traffic controller in the tower must ultimately rely on other helicopters flying nearby to relay the message. Listen.
9: Do me a favor. I can't hear Marine One. If you hear Marine One, can you let me know?
10: Hey, firm. We have positive comms with Marine One.
9: Marine One, are you trying to reach me?
10: Hey, firm. National Tower. Marine One. Proceeding is brief with momentary delay.
9: Marine One, roger. There's a helicopter traffic.
8: The FAA, in a new statement, clearly referring to that relay maneuver, saying the usual 3 minutes to liftoff notification was, quote, communicated by alternate means. The FAA also insists it responded to the previous incident by relocating radio antennas. But this is maybe the most interesting part. The National Transportation Safety Board said during the first incident, Marine One was lifting off from a different location at the White House due to the construction that's taking place there, and that may have hampered radio reception. Now, following this new incident, the White House released a statement saying it will work with all agencies to make sure the president is safe. Wolf.
1: All right, Pete Muntean reporting for us. Thank you very, very much. Still ahead. First, there was the Gulf of America. Now, there's a lake as well. President Trump trolls Canada by signing an executive order to rename Lake Ontario Lake America. And a sight to see. Truly amazing pictures from last night's partial lunar eclipse, just in case you missed it. We'll show them to you. You're in the Situation Room.

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1: Happening now, the legal roller coaster over mail-in voting is intensifying as the country approaches the midterm elections on November 3rd. Last night, a federal judge temporarily blocked the U.S. Postal Service from carrying out its plan that could limit voting by mail. It marks at least a temporary victory for Democratic states and voter advocacy groups challenging President Trump's directives for the Postal Service. The U.S. Supreme Court gave him a notable but short-lived win on the issue this week. Joining us now here in the Situation Room is Virginia's Democratic Governor Abigail Spanberger. Governor, thanks so much for joining us. As you know, Virginia is among the plaintiffs in this specific case. How confident are you this latest ruling will hold up against potential challenge by the Trump administration?
2: Well, certainly I know that Virginia and so many other states are going to continue to challenge the president's effort to take away a trusted and safe mechanism for people to make their voices heard and for people to vote. In Virginia, we have a safe, a secure, and a strong Vote My Mail program. And certainly we also have 45 days of early in-person voting as well. The continued attacks that we're seeing from the Trump administration is really just an effort to get people fearful, to get people to stay home, and in many cases to eliminate what is a valid, safe, secure way for people to be able to make their voices heard and to vote.
1: And in Virginia, you have a lot of military personnel who totally rely on mail-in ballots if they want to be able to express their opinions.
2: That's true. It's members of the military service, of our diplomatic service, intelligence services, people serving overseas in service to our country who get their ballots mailed to them at the various postings throughout the world. And so this is impacting certainly everyday Virginians for whom the vote by mail might be a better option, those with disabilities or constraints that preclude them from getting out of the house, and certainly those who are serving our country, particularly those overseas.
1: As you know, this back and forth in the courts is happening as states are preparing, as we speak, to send out ballots by mail for the midterm elections. How concerned are you, and other governors for that matter, about the confusion all this is causing?
2: Well, I was just talking about this with our Secretary of Administration, Tracy DeShazer, this morning, in fact, because early voting begins in September in Virginia. And so the confusion, the worry that people have based on, you know, obviously the reports of the Trump administration's actions lead to a lot of confusion. And so our Department of Elections is working to continuously put out proactive messaging, explain the status of things so that people know how to cast a ballot and what their options are, whether it be vote by mail, in person, early voting, or, of course, election day voting.
1: You're here right now in the nation's capital, as we know, and you don't have to drive very far to participate in a march on Washington just ahead of the midterms that echoes Dr. Martin Luther King Jr.'s famous 1963 event here in Washington. What specifically do you hope to achieve today, and what will your address during the course of this march suggest?
2: Well, I'll be speaking to the importance of voting rights, and certainly in Virginia, I'm pleased to announce that we have now restored the voting rights of 100,000 eligible voters, people who, because of a felony conviction, lost their voting rights. And Virginia is one of only three states in the country where someone permanently is disenfranchised for a felony conviction. The only way to get your votes restored in Virginia is by an action of the governor. Now, importantly, we have a constitutional amendment on the ballot this November so that voter restoration will be automatic. But my office and I have taken a strong stance that someone who's paid their debt to communities, someone who has, you know, re-entered a community, that they should be able to have their voice back. And in America, we make our voices heard at the ballot box. And so I'll be speaking to the importance of voting and certainly the work that we've done in Virginia to honor that value for all of our eligible voters.
1: Certainly, we'll look forward to hearing your speech later today. I know, as you just point out, your office recently announced that you, in your short time as governor of the Commonwealth of Virginia, have restored the voting rights of more than 66,000 Virginians who lost them due to past felony convictions. Why are you so proud of that? And how do you respond to the criticism you're getting from at least some Republicans that you did this for partisan reasons?
2: Well, so importantly, 2 months ago, we announced 66,000. As of yesterday, it was 100,000. And the critiques are coming because I think they're defending the fact that my predecessor broke the process in Virginia for years. Under Democratic governors and Republican governors, there was a straightforward process by which someone, if they were eligible, could get their voting rights restored. And unfortunately, under my predecessor, he turned what had been an online process into a paper process. Literal stacks of paper were left for us. And so we put in place an aggressive process by which we look at every person who had had their rights taken from them because of a felony conviction to assess whether they were eligible now to have them restored. And in the cases where they are eligible, we have restored those rights. It's something I'm incredibly proud of. And in fact, the reason that we have restored the rights of so many Virginians is because there was a 4-year period of time where what would have been the obvious important actions of a governor in our Commonwealth weren't being taken. So there was a backlog of individuals who had earned their rights back, but had not yet actually had them restored, because until we pass that constitutional amendment this November, it will still be incumbent upon the governor of Virginia to take that action.
1: Your gubernatorial campaign emphasized your moderate bipartisan record in Congress, as a lot of us remember, focusing in on kitchen table issues like health care, food assistance. With that in mind, what's your view of the recent surge of progressive Democrats, some backed by the Democratic Socialists of America, in the primaries nationwide? We've seen this resurgence.
2: I'm focused in on the races in Virginia, where we have fantastic candidates running, and we've got seats that we are looking to flip. I think that across the country, what we're seeing, the sort of commonality among candidates who are really surging forward, is candidates who are talking about the issues that matter to people, the concerns about putting food on the table, the concerns about rising prices, the concerns about the chaos that comes out of Washington. If something new every day, whether it's attack on our cattlemen in Virginia with the beef tariffs and subsidized beef prices, whether it's the trade war that we're starting with Canada because of the president's actions, or whether it's the war with Iran that continues to endanger our service members and drive up of costs and prices. And so I think that as we look towards November, I'm anticipating we'll see a lot of wins across the board, and there will be different voices and vibrancy coming to Washington to serve our communities. I'm excited to see quite a few new members of Congress from Virginia sworn in come January of next year.
1: In Virginia, how big of an issue do you suspect the war with Iran is going to be in the upcoming midterms?
2: I think it's tremendous. We have certainly not only a significant veteran population and community, but active duty service members. We're home to the largest naval station in the world. And when you look at the fact that we continue to see the Secretary of Defense defend his action, not show any recognition of the hardships that our service members are facing, whether it's on the USS Lincoln, in military operations across the world, the risks to them, the estimates that we're seeing now of number of service members who have been wounded in this war with Iran, the lack of honesty, the lack of clarity, the lack of planning, the lack of strategy, and the brazen disregard for the sacrifices of our military, I think that will weigh heavy on many voters' minds when they head to the polls.
1: Good point. After the 2020 election, I'm sure you remember that you were still in Congress, you made some headlines for reportedly telling your fellow House Democrats that the party needed to distance itself from socialism. Do you still feel that way now?
2: I absolutely do. I mean, in terms of the words, what does it mean, right? I'm a capitalist. I believe in strong guardrails and safety nets. I believe that we are a country of extraordinary opportunity, and with the extraordinary opportunity and privilege that that affords so many of us, we have an incredible responsibility to support our friends, our neighbors, to provide a social safety net that is essential, consequential, and economically important for the success of our nation. And so I would encourage every candidate across the spectrum, whatever label they may choose, tell people what it is that they are for, because at the end of the day, people want to know who and what they are casting their ballots for. People want to hear that candidates understand the challenges that they are facing, and that they are going to push back against what we're seeing. I mean, in Virginia, we're looking at more than 300,000 Virginians who are eligible for Medicaid, who are on pace to lose their Medicaid if they do not take an action because of the new administrative roadblocks and hurdles that the Trump administration and Republicans in Congress have put in place. Cuts to SNAP, hungry kids in our communities, because an effort, the so-called One Big Beautiful Bill, made financial, substantial, consequential cuts to the way we can deliver supports to our communities in Virginia and across the rest of the country. And so those are basic values that I think are broadly reflected among so many, that we do not want to see people lose access to health care. We do not want to see kids go hungry. And speaking to those issues and how we push back, it's going to be consequential to the candidates, no matter the label that they choose to use.
1: Virginia Governor Abigail Spanberger, thanks so much for joining us. Always good to have you here with me in the Situation Room.
2: Thank you so much.
1: And coming up, in the famous words of political strategist James Carville, quote, "It's the economy, stupid." But are lawmakers really listening? New concerns within the Republican Party about how the current state of American affordability

0: and on CNN, and next day on the CNN app.
1: A truly stunning display overnight as a partial lunar eclipse plunged 96% of the moon into Earth's shadow. The spectacle coincided with August's full moon, also named the Sturgeon Moon, while covered in the Earth's shadow. The lunar surface became an eerie rust color, creating what some astronomers called an almost blood moon. Let's go live right now to meteorologist Chris Warren. He's over at the CNN Weather Center for us. Chris, billions of people around the world were able to see at least parts of last night's eclipse. Where were some of the best views?
2: Well, you can imagine if you had clear skies, the best views, I think, would be in some beautiful locations. So first, Wolf, we know that it had to be clear, or at least mostly clear. But how about Rome, Italy here? And, you know, that full moon also just adding to it, and just a partial of the partial here in Rome. So not seeing a whole lot of it. To really get the most of the most, to get this type of moon, you needed to be within this zone right here, which did include much of the United States and all of South America. Let's take a look at some of these other shots here. This from Washington, D.C. You see just, it's almost like a little cap here on the moon, just a little bit of the sunlight getting through with the Earth's shadow, and that edge very obvious here. So the location, I think, always makes a difference, your perspective. If you're in a beautiful location, seeing something beautiful happening, nature also just kind of adds just one little, you know, top to it, one little cherry on top, if you will, here. And in Poland, similar scene. Perspective, too. If you're far away and you zoom in, it can make the moon look much bigger. If you have objects that mentally you know are large, it can make the moon appear much bigger. But not as much as you're going to see. Again, here in the U.S., this is about, Wolf, as much of the eclipse as we're going to see, the partial lunar eclipse. Now, if you want to see the next one here in the United States, it's going to be 2029, and your best chance for seeing the total lunar eclipse this time, Wolf, will be on the Eastern Seaboard.
1: Look forward to that. All right, Chris Warren, thank you very, very much. Going to battle with the nation's Department of War, as it's now called, coming up. How three former Pentagon staffers are now fighting back against top military officials they say fired them over alleged censorship. I'll speak with one of them. That's coming up.

0: On sale now at Cardia.com or Amazon.
1: Breaking news this hour, the Federal Reserve Chairman Kevin Warsh delivers his most important speech yet. The financial world, from bankers and policymakers to investors, as well as average Americans, are looking for any clues to where interest rates may be headed. For more than two decades, his predecessors have signaled the direction of rates at the Jackson Hole Economic Policy Symposium in Wyoming. But this hour, Warsh seemed to be breaking from that tradition. CNN senior reporter Matt Egan is joining us from New York right now. Matt, you're monitoring all of this. Any new insight from Kevin Warsh's speech, at least so far?
2: Well, Wolf, Kevin Warsh, through his first 100 days as Fed chair, he has frustrated investors by holding his cards very close to his chest. The hope was that coming into today, he would offer some more clarity for investors on where he thinks interest rates are going. I think investors are probably going to be disappointed because instead of clarity, Warsh really kind of doubled down on why he thinks that the Fed should talk less, right? He is arguing that investors, they need to draw their own conclusions instead of trying to game out where they think Fed policy is going. He worries that if the Fed talks too much, it's going to handcuff them when they have to make decisions, and it's just going to confuse investors and the public. Take a listen to Warsh today trying to explain his thinking.
3: The economic literature has long described the distorting effects, what it called the Hall of Mirrors problem. If markets rely materially on the Fed's guidance and the Fed relies on market prices, we're more likely to be blinded to new developments, more likely to be caught unprepared, and more likely to commit errors in policymaking. If the Fed...
2: Now, Warsh went on to explain why he thinks this matters to all of our viewers at home, right? He's warning that if the Fed gets inflation wrong, it's not the high-flying financial players who are going to be hurt the most. He says it's the hardworking Americans who are going to be the ones who have to deal with high inflation. Now, Warsh, he was a bit more forthcoming on his views on the economy. He sounded a little bit more upbeat on the job market. He says that he thinks the economy is at full employment. That suggests that the rate cuts that the president has been demanding for years are not needed. However, Wolf, he sounds more concerned about the inflation picture. He specifically said that when it comes to price stability, the numbers are more concerning. He believes that the Fed's focus must be on prices right now. So bottom line here, Wolf, Kevin Warsh, he's doubling down on his thinking about the Fed speaking less, but he is leaving the door open to possible interest rate hikes ahead. Back to you.
1: All right, Matt Egan reporting for us. Thank you very, very much. And for more analysis, I want to bring in CNN political commentator Alyssa Farah Griffin. She served as the White House Director of Strategic Communications during President Trump's first term. Alyssa, thanks so much for joining us. As we monitor this speech from the Fed chair about the U.S. economy, CNN is also learning that Republicans are privately questioning whether the president's upcoming midterm convention in Texas will strike the right tone, given the electorate's concerns about the cost of living. That convention, by the way, will take place in Dallas on September 9th and 10th. So where do you think this issue stands right now amid all the GOP's worries?
4: Yeah, listen, I have yet to find a Republican operative heading into these midterms who thinks that this GOP convention makes any sense whatsoever. It's going to be extraordinarily expensive for the Republican Party to put on. And what I keep hearing is every single dollar that the party has should be going toward fighting for vulnerable House Republicans to try to retain control of the House and supporting must-win Senate seats, again, to try to retain control of the Senate. The other thing that's just fascinating is, Axios pointed out this morning, the first two days of this convention are actually going to align with the beginning of NFL football season. So you're going to be counter-programmed by something that you just cannot pull Americans' eyes away from. Even the most tried-and-true Republican voters are probably going to tune in to the NFL over this convention. And then finally, I would say this, you have to have something to sell. I would actually argue that Democrats might have a better use of their time putting on a convention and talking about what they would be for beyond just being against Donald Trump. But what Republicans have been struggling with is what do they proactively tell voters they've gotten done to make things better for them, to make things more affordable? Because right now people look at high gas prices, they look at increasingly high inflation, and they say this administration hasn't delivered enough for me. So I don't know that this convention is going to accomplish the goals that it sets out to.
1: Yeah, the timing is awkward. I would have to decide, do I watch my Buffalo Bills play football, or do I listen to the speeches at the Republican convention in Dallas? I think I know what I'm going to do. Meanwhile, a fundraising text sent in Vice President Vance's name recently went viral, as you well know. In it, he tells recipients not to donate if they can't afford to do so, adding, and I'm quoting now, groceries cost what they cost, end quote. So what's your reaction to that, Alyssa?
4: I've really never seen a political solicitation quite like that. From the administration in power acknowledging that the cost of living is too high, that people don't have extra money to be giving to their preferred political candidates. But it also underscores this very interesting sort of divide between President Trump and Vice President J.D. Vance. So Donald Trump has called affordability, quote, a Democratic hoax. J.D. Vance, on the other hand, you know, he came on The View and was asked about that. And he said the affordability crisis is real. He's acknowledge that Americans are suffering and hurting. So there's this pretty significant disconnect from where the president's mind is around affordability, how we talk about it, how we actually communicate to voters, and where the vice president is. But I mean, I can't think of a less motivating push request for money than to say, we know times are hard. Our administration has not done enough. So don't worry about giving right now. That's not the winning message you want going into midterms.
1: As someone who worked very closely with the president during his first term, why would he pursue a trade war right now with one of our closest allies, if not our closest ally, Canada, and even try to rename Lake Ontario to Lake America when so many voters are concerned about the economy?
4: This one's truly bizarre for me, because something I was very proud to work on in the first term with this president was the USMCA trade deal, which was between Mexico, the United States, and Canada. So existing trade conditions with Canada are actually a result of President Trump's own policy. So if he's saying he doesn't like the terms of our current trade deals, those were negotiated by him in the first term, and I would argue were incredibly successful. But this kind of gets back to the second term Trump thinking, where he really believes in tariffs. He thinks that they work. He believes in trade wars. He thinks they benefit the American public. But it's a tough sell to the American people, you know, 2.5 years in, where people just don't feel like costs are coming down. And then when it gets to the renaming Lake Ontario, it feels silly. It feels like a distraction. People really just want to feel like something is working for them. And this is getting pretty roundly mocked. I don't know why it's the White House's focus.
1: It's like when he renamed the Gulf of Mexico the Gulf of America. How's that working out right now? All right, Alyssa Farah Griffin, thank you very, very much. Coming up here in the Situation Room, COVID. Yes, COVID cases are back. We'll have a closer look at the rising trend that's taking place in every state right now and what you need to know about the updated vaccines just signed off by the FDA.

0: your future with Baseline, and you could win $10,000.
1: Happening now, the Food and Drug Administration has approved four new COVID vaccines, and many Americans will soon have access to them. Two are from Moderna, one from Novavax, and one from Pfizer and BioNTech. People ages 65 and older will have access to all four, but availability will vary for younger patients. For more on this, infectious disease specialist Dr. Celine Gounder is joining us right now. She's the FKK Health News Editor-at-Large for Public Health. Dr. Gounder, thanks so much for joining us. First of all, tell us what's new about these four new vaccines for COVID compared to the previous ones.
2: So all of them are against the currently circulating variant of COVID known as XFG. Last season's COVID vaccines were against a different variant. And as we know now, I think everyone's familiar that the virus mutates over time. And so you have to adjust what your vaccine is tailored against. We also have two different vaccine technologies being used for COVID now. You have the Pfizer and Moderna COVID vaccines, which are mRNA vaccines, and you have Sanofi's vaccine, which is not mRNA. It is using synthetic protein, which is another very effective vaccine technology.
1: As you know, Dr. Gounder, COVID case numbers aren't necessarily all that high.

0: ago. And for the first time since February, the CDC also says case numbers are climbing right now in every state. So how do you explain this rise, and how worried should all of us be about COVID?
1: Right. So we are seeing COVID start to increase again. This is also a time of year where kids are going back to school. They're mixing in the classroom. That certainly contributes to some of this as well. We're seeing COVID go up in the wastewater, and currently COVID emergency room visits are at about 15% of what we expect to be a peak. So this is just the beginning of a rise that we'll see continue over the course of the fall and winter.
0: Despite the FDA approval, the CDC has yet to make an official recommendation for this year's vaccines. Is it a concern that the CDC is not, at least right now, in lockstep with the FDA on this very important issue, considering these approved vaccines are expected to be available next month?
1: Yeah, so just to distinguish the two, the FDA is basically saying a vaccine is safe and effective. The CDC's recommendations also impact insurance coverage in terms of who's eligible, who's not. The ACIP, which is the external advisory group to the CDC on vaccines, has been on hold. There's been some, this has been tied up in the courts in large part because of what the current administration under Secretary Kennedy has been pushing with respect to a vaccine agenda over the past 2 years. In the meantime, medical societies like the American Academy of Pediatrics, the Infectious Disease Society of America, and others have been coming out with their own recommendations. And I would say stay tuned. Those medical societies will be coming out with recommendations in the next week or so. And at least a dozen states have told providers to follow groups like the medical societies instead of the CDC right now.
0: So basically what I hear you saying, instead of getting a COVID vaccine now, we should wait a few weeks and wait for the new ones to come out. Is that right?
1: Yeah, so the COVID vaccines, the newly approved ones, are not on the pharmacy shelves yet. They will be in the coming days, weeks. And we're just at the very beginning of the uptick of COVID season. So I think you can wait until the newest shots hit your pharmacy shelves. With respect to flu, which we also worry about this time of year, you have time. We're not seeing flu really circulating yet, but I think come October, November, you would want to be getting your flu shot.
0: Yeah, my doctor told me the other day I should be getting the flu shot in October or so. But is it a good idea to get the flu shot at the same time you get the COVID shot?
1: Whatever it takes to get both. You know, some people prefer to space them out. Some people prefer to time them for when there's the most amount of virus circulating in their community. But if making two visits for whatever reason is not going to happen, just get both of them at once.
0: It's not a big deal. You go to the drugstore, they give you a flu shot, they give you a COVID shot. It's pretty simple.
1: Exactly.
0: It's not that complicated.
1: Very easy.
0: Yeah. I'm going to get both, I think, in October. Wait for the new COVID shot, and then I'll get my annual flu shot as well. Very, very important. Scientists have warned, as you know, doctor, that COVID will continue to mutate and find new ways to evade human immune system defenses. As an infectious disease specialist, which you are, how do you see this evolution now shaping out?
1: And this is what we see with all viruses, although some viruses have higher mutation rates than others. We also see this with the flu, which is why you also need a flu shot every year. We're tailoring that to what is circulating at that point in time. There are other vaccines like measles, for example, that has a much slower mutation rate, which is why two doses of measles vaccine gets you to 97% protection that lasts essentially the rest of your life. So it does depend a little bit on the virus, how much it mutates, and the ones that you get more frequently, you're getting them more frequently because the virus is mutating at a higher rate.
0: So if we all got our measles shots when we were little kids going into school, we don't have to worry about that anymore. Is that right?
1: If you got your measles shots, you don't have to worry. Unfortunately, we've seen among kindergartners across the U.S., measles vaccination rates have dropped below the 95% that you need for herd immunity. We are now seeing measles circulating in communities here in the U.S. It's not just cases coming from overseas. In fact, most of the measles cases we're seeing in the U.S. are from the U.S., and we really would encourage kids, parents, as you're going back to school, make sure your child

0: child is up to date with their measles vaccinations. We just saw two deaths related to measles in Pennsylvania.
1: Excellent advice, Dr. Celine Gounder, as usual. Thank you very, very much. And we'll be right back with more.

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1: 800-821-4000.
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3: Welcome to our viewers here in the United States and around the world. I'm Wolf Blitzer. Pamela Brown is off. You're in the Situation Room. And we begin with the breaking news, an update from the Lindsey Clancy murder trial. We just learned moments ago about a question the jury asked the judge last hour. CNN's Gene Casares is in Plymouth, Massachusetts, covering the trial for us. So what did they ask, Gene?
4: Well, this, first of all, we just understand that Kevin Reddington, defense attorney, has re-entered that courtroom. So we've got to stand by, see if anything is going to start happening. But what we do know, and we were able to confirm, is that the jury asked for a bag of pill bottles and also the knife. All right, let's talk first about those pill bottles. And our affiliate is saying that they saw two plastic bags filled with pill bottles that were handed to the clerk, which conceivably then would be taken to the jury. And the jury can look at evidence in the deliberation room. They are free to do that. Well, in regard to the pill bottles, we know that a focus of this case has been the immense amount of prescriptions that she was prescribed and that she took now and then, off and on. Some she chose not to take. But there were two instances in the trial where pill bottles were a part of it. First of all, the defense attorney even held him up during the closing argument that he went to the house with Patrick Clancy the day after this all happened. So the defense attorney came on board right away. And on the nightstand, in the drawer, there was a plastic Ziploc bag, and he held it up yesterday. Again, it was part of evidence of pill bottles. But the law enforcement never collected them. He said in closings, law enforcement never chose to collect them. The second time in this trial we know about pill bottles was Patrick Clancy. During his testimony, the husband of Lindsey, he had a paper bag of pill bottles. And he carried them in his car after this all happened, and the jury learned that there were just a few pills taken out of each bottle, not many, but they went into evidence, they were shown to the jury, but we do believe it's plastic Ziploc bags. Two of them, our affiliate is saying, was given to the clerk. We don't know why, but this is something that at least one juror wants to look at and assess. Second, the knife. This is what we know factually on the knife. The knife was from their kitchen. Now, the defense and prosecution, they vary on when the knife was gotten by Lindsey Clancy, but we know she got it from the kitchen, went upstairs, and this is when she did the wounds on her wrist and the cutting of her neck. Every single first responder and at the hospital said that they were superficial wounds. The defense pushed back on that, but it was a very serious attempt at suicide. We also don't know why they want to look at that knife, but that is something that they're interested in assessing themselves. Wolf?
3: All right, Gene Casares reporting for us. Thank you very much. We'll continue, of course, to monitor what's going on inside the court, and we'll bring you updates as they become available. And there's more breaking news we're following right now. Military rescue teams are back along Nepal's border with China at this hour. The Red Cross now estimates the flash floods there have affected more than 90,000 people. We have new rescue video here, for example. Nepal's army pulls people from a tunnel of a power plant. Muddy and exhausted soldiers carry and even slide survivors to safety. 579 people are now confirmed dead in Nepal alone, and more than 1,900 are missing. Minutes ago, the U.S. State Department announced that 90 Americans are still unaccounted for. Rescue operations had been suspended because of this swollen barrier lake. It was created when the landslide clogged the river with trees and debris. The fear was that it would collapse. Officials now say it is slowly draining, but a second lake, almost as big as the first, has now formed in that very same area. CNN senior international correspondent Will Ripley is in Kathmandu, the capital of Nepal, and spoke to American survivors. He's going to tell us what they are now seeing and saying.
5: Yeah, just really difficult to describe this scene here, but there's a woman who just came and looked at a list of people who are being treated and also a list of people who are confirmed dead. We don't know the specific details of what she saw, but you can see on her face just how anguished she is right now. And we've seen this type of scene just repeated over and over and over again here in the capital of Nepal. This is the teachers' hospital. It's one of the busiest medical centers in this city. And let me show you this way. Let's just walk through the crowd here, John, because there's a whole wall of people here. And then the number of pictures have kind of been increasing throughout the day. Photos of people who are missing, family members who are waiting here, hoping that their loved ones are going to end up on this list here. This is a handwritten list of names of people who are confirmed survivors who are being treated right now at this hospital. All day, people have been hearing that there might be more survivors brought in, but as of the 6 hours or so we've been out here, still only 31 names on this list. But if you look at this table over here, the number of people who are now registered as missing has grown from 1,200 when we arrived here this morning to now more than 1,600 people. All these people who are here gathered at the table are adding the names of their loved ones to the list. And about a 5-minute walk from here, there's a morgue with a much larger wall of photos of dead bodies and a much larger crowd of people looking at these photos of dead bodies, trying to see if they can identify their loved ones there. And I saw people, bodies of all ages. There were men, there were women, there were children. There were also photographs of body parts. They actually were trying to photograph arms and legs that might have had tattoos on them, hoping that family members might be able to help identify these remains. Now, the worst of it is the video that you've seen now, undoubtedly, at the China-Nepal border crossing. That large concrete structure that looked to be about 7 stories tall, with that giant black wave crashing over it, and another angle that showed rows after row of blue buses that were just washed away like toys. Within the last couple of hours, we have spoken with the only 2 known Americans who survived from that border crossing. They were sitting on one of the buses. Their names are Patabi and Anjana. They're from Northern California, from the Bay Area. They said they were sitting on the bus, just chatting with some other tourists from Italy, and all of a sudden they looked outside the bus and saw people running, and they knew that something was wrong. Then they looked up the hill, and they saw a massive wall, a black cloud, as they described it. They didn't know if it was water. They didn't know if it was smoke, but they knew that it was moving very quickly down the hill towards their bus and the other buses that were all parked in a row. They had had breakfast at the hotel with members of tour groups that were inside that building getting their visas processed to cross from Nepal into China, into the Tibet region of China. Those people have disappeared, presumed to be gone. Even people on their own bus, when they saw this black wall approaching of water, they ran to the right, and other passengers ran to the left, and they'd never seen them since. But they ran up a hill, and they were able, just sparing a matter of seconds, to be able to get to a vantage point where they could then turn around and watch the horror that was unfolding beneath. Here's a portion of that interview that we just did. Please take a look.
0: So the way it came just like a tsunami. It just came going all the way up, and just like a tsunami, how it sweeps going like a row, it just took the buses, the
6: vans,
0: houses, people, everything. We saw people just getting sucked in the water. It was so traumatizing to see that. People are screaming, but of course water doesn't hear anything. It just kind of sucked them in. I don't know if they were thrown away somewhere in the shore, but then this happened. It was just a span of 30 minutes. In 30 minutes, everything was swept and gone.
5: They don't know exactly how they did it, but they crawled and climbed and ran their way up that hill along with a small group and a local tour operator who they say really saved their lives because he told them where to go higher and higher up the hill. They didn't have a cell signal, so they had no idea what was happening until at one point they did briefly have a cell signal. And at this point, they still didn't know if the flood was over, if there was going to be another event. But what they did when they had a brief cell signal is they picked up the phone and they called their daughter. And in that 60-second phone call, while they had a cell phone signal, they gave their daughter all of their passwords for their accounts because they thought that they might not survive. And they wanted her to have all the information that she needed so that she could do what needed to be done if they didn't make it home. And they told her they love her and to please take care of their younger son, her brother, who's in the Boy Scouts. And then the call got cut off. but they've now survived, and we have much more of this interview with them. We had a long conversation with them, and we'll be sharing that with you throughout the day here. But it was just extraordinary and harrowing to hear the details of how they survived.
3: Will Ripley reporting for us. What a heartbreaking, awful story indeed. And to our viewers, you can find out how you, yes, you can help Nepal's flood victims. Simply go to CNN.com/impact and you will learn more. Still ahead, a bombshell report from Florida. A grand jury is reportedly accusing the state of Florida of funneling millions of taxpayer dollars into political campaigns. I'll ask Democratic Congresswoman Debbie Wasserman Schultz about the allegations. And a Situation Room special report. The silent mental health crisis underway right now inside the U.S. Navy and the culture that keeps so many sailors from getting help.
6: I think there are so many more people struggling than we realize because they're afraid to speak up for whatever reason it may be. Maybe it's pride. Maybe it's fear of repercussions, you know, whatever it may be. And that's sad.

0: by Trulo.
1: Happening now, growing questions about how Florida used millions of dollars in taxpayer funds. A grand jury report leaked to CBS Miami states that Governor Ron DeSantis' administration, quote, misappropriated $10 million from a health care settlement meant for needy kids into the Hope Florida Foundation. That's a program championed by Florida's first lady, Casey DeSantis. The report says the transfer was, quote, part of a sophisticated scheme to fund political activities, end quote, but that there is insufficient evidence to charge anyone criminally. Governor DeSantis said he was not involved in the settlement agreement and called the controversy, in his word, a hoax. Joining us now, Democratic Congresswoman Debbie Wasserman Schultz of Florida. Congresswoman, thanks so much for joining us. First of all, what are you hearing from your constituents about all of this?
2: Well, thanks for having me and for shining a light on this. My constituents are and have been outraged that DeSantis, Moody, who is now our U.S. Senator, and Utmeyer, who is was rewarded from being DeSantis's chief of staff and is now our attorney general, they literally robbed taxpayer funds meant to provide health care to poor children and funneled it into dark money political campaigns, including PACs controlled by Utmeyer and the Republican Party of Florida. It is unbelievable. It is corrupt, and heads need to roll and prosecutions need to begin.
1: As you know, several Florida Democrats are now pointing to this scandal to argue that some Republican officials in your Sunshine State are corrupt and should not be reelected. But this grand jury report leaked to CBS Miami finds there is not enough evidence, at least not yet, to charge anyone. So is that really a fair line of attack?
2: Well, absolutely. If you look at the grand jury report, it really draws a direct line to Utmeyer, who was Governor DeSantis' chief of staff. He signed off on funneling these taxpayer funds meant to pay for health care for poor children to fund the governor's political campaign to defeat a medical marijuana amendment. That money went to dark money political action committees and the Republican Party of Florida. Ron DeSantis, Senator Ashley Moody, and Attorney General James Utmeyer need to testify. They should have testified in front of the grand jury. I'm not sure why the grand jury didn't call them, but the state attorney in Leon County needs to begin prosecutions. And there are many more heads that need to roll, but let's just let this sink in. Ron DeSantis, Senator Ashley Moody, and James Utmeyer signed off on and were responsible for taking health care from poor children and letting it to be used for fighting their own political wars instead of making sure that we could keep poor children healthy. It's sickening. And I mean, the roads, the lines clearly lead directly to them. And now Ashley Moody and James Utmeyer are asking voters to reward them. They need to be defeated at the ballot box this November. They're both up for election. Neither of them have been elected to either of the posts that they hold now, and they need to be defeated. And they need to be prosecuted.
1: On that issue, the Florida Republican Senator Ashley Moody, who's running for re-election against Democratic Socialist Angie Nixon, is defending her past role as Florida's attorney general in this settlement. Moody says that during this, quote, political season, her words, there may be a tendency to misrepresent the facts, end quote. The other officials you name checked are also defending their handling of this situation. What's your response to what they're saying?
2: I mean, first of all, I don't know how you could suggest that there's a political bent to a grand jury report. The grand jury clearly says these funds were, they use the term misappropriated. I'll use the term stolen, because we're talking about funds coming from a corporation that were paying restitution, basically paying back the state because they overcharged for prescription drugs and they owed the state $67 million. They took $10 million at the direction of DeSantis, Utmeyer, and Moody and their underlings and funneled it into Hope Florida, which funneled it right into dark political action committees so that they could defeat a constitutional amendment on the ballot. That is illegal. It is unlawful. It is unacceptable. And they are responsible, and they need to be held accountable for it through prosecution, and certainly held accountable by the voters, who should not reward them with continuing in public office.
1: And speaking of the upcoming midterm elections on November 3rd, you have not yet endorsed the Democratic candidate, Angie Nixon, in the Florida Senate race since she upset Alex Vindman in the primary. You previously supported Vindman, as we know. Do you now plan to back Nixon? And if not, why not?
2: I'm focused on making sure that Hakeem Jeffries can become Speaker of the House and that we win a Democratic majority. As you know, Wolf, DeSantis rigged our House congressional map with an unconstitutional mid-decade redistricting. They tried to take away four seats from us, and I want to make sure that my incumbent colleagues, Jared Moskowitz, Darren Soto, and Kathy Castor, and the open Florida 22 seat they're reelected, and a Democrat is elected in 22. I certainly want to see Ashley Moody defeated. Angie Nixon ran a great campaign, very grassroots, door to door, neighbor to neighbor, and we need to make sure that Ashley Moody is not returned to public office.
1: All right, Democratic Congresswoman Debbie Wasserman Schultz, as usual, thank you very much for joining us.
2: My pleasure. Thanks so much.
1: Up next, a battle over free speech. Journalists fired from the military's independent newspaper are now suing the Pentagon. I'll ask one of them why she's taking the defense secretary to court.

0: online on CNN and next day on the CNN app.
1: Happening now, pushing back on the Pentagon. Three people fired from the military's independent newspaper, The Stars and Stripes, are now suing top military officials. They claim the Defense Department retaliated after the paper published a story that exposed conditions aboard the USS Abraham Lincoln aircraft carrier. The lawsuit comes after a whole bunch of journalists say they were illegally pushed out following an interview with CBS where they publicly supported editorial independence. Joining us now is Laura Cordy, the paper's Middle East reporter, who was fired last week, among the other journalists. So why did you, Laura, and your colleagues decide now to actually go ahead and formally sue the Pentagon?
2: We feel like these firings are retaliation for asserting editorial independence, which, as you know, is a longstanding tradition of Stars and Stripes and also codified in the Pentagon's own regulations. We're hoping to stop these firings, but also reaffirm the First Amendment rights of ourselves and the journalists that we work with.
1: You're asking for your jobs back as part of this lawsuit, as we all know. Are you concerned at all about the potential fallout if you are successful? Could you lose your access to your sources, for example?
2: I haven't thought that far ahead, to be honest. Obviously, protecting our sources is very important. What we're really trying to focus on now is the importance of maintaining an independent and free press for service members. You mentioned the USS Abraham Lincoln earlier. You know, there are challenges aboard that carrier. There are people afraid to speak out. And we feel like having access to a free and independent press that covers the military, that covers those issues, is a critical right, not just for all Americans, but, you know, especially for these military members.
1: In January, as you know, the Pentagon said it was aiming to, quote, modernize your outlet, Stars and Stripes, by refocusing its content away from what they described as woke distractions. Were you and your colleagues given any directive at all about what stories to cover moving forward?
2: No, and I mentioned this in the CBS interview. I didn't feel like my job had changed at all following any of the Pentagon announcements, whether it's the tweet that Mr. Parnell put out in January or the modernization memo that came out in March. I was still able to do my job. I was reporting as I normally do. Nobody was telling me not to write something. Nobody was telling me to write something. So going on CBS and talking about that we still had editorial independence and weren't being censored, was in line with normal practice.
1: And on a personal note, I always loved Stars and Stripes. Going back to my days as a Pentagon reporter, I would read it all the time. Laura Cordy, good luck to you. Good luck to your colleagues. Thanks very much for joining us.
2: Thank you for having me.
1: And just ahead, the new federal ruling that bars sweeping restrictions on mail-in voting. Stay with us. Lots going on. You're in the Situation Room.

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1: 800-821-4000.
2: More breaking news. A federal judge has temporarily blocked the U.S. Postal Service from implementing President Trump's new restrictions on mail-in voting. His executive order gives the Postal Service unprecedented control in deciding whether to deliver those ballots. The administration says it is trying to ensure that non-citizens can't vote. My next guest is helping lead the lawsuit challenging that Trump administration order. The California Attorney General Rob Bonta is joining us right now. Thanks very much for taking the time to speak with us, Attorney General. Your lawsuit argues that states, not the federal government, should set the rules for these elections. In your opinion, is the President of the United States now trying to violate the U.S. Constitution with these restrictions he wants to see imposed?
3: He is trying to violate the U.S. Constitution. That's par for the course for him, unfortunately. He has trampled over the U.S. Constitution time and time again, at least tried to, and we've stopped him multiple times, whether it be birthright citizenship or his unlawful, unconstitutional tariffs or other actions he's taken, and he's doing it here. There's a part of the Constitution, a clause in the Constitution, right on point, the Elections Clause. It says the states and, to a degree, Congress determine the time, place, and the manner of elections, and the United States Postal Service and the President of the United States have no authority in that regard. So he is violating the Constitution, and rightfully and appropriately, a federal judge has blocked him from implementing this unlawful and unconstitutional action.
2: And as you know, Attorney General, the judge grants now a 14-day hold on this executive order, and some of the first mail-in ballots were due to be sent out only days from now. Do you believe the president's restrictions will impact the upcoming November midterm elections are scheduled for November 3rd?
3: My hope and belief is that they won't, because they will be blocked. And I'm grateful that the judge, in her wisdom, acted swiftly and quickly. This is an open and shut, clear-cut case of unconstitutionality that should be struck down. So she also, in my opinion, was aware of the imminent election and the need to for states to have to plan to prepare ballots and what they look like. This order, if it does go through from the federal administration, from the Trump administration, would require redesign of ballot envelopes, and that takes time, investment, resources. And so having clarity now, having certainty now is good. And the certainty is that this unconstitutional order is blocked, and folks, states do not have to comply with it. And then we're going to have a preliminary injunction, a hearing next week, and hopefully we'll get an order that goes even longer all the way through the election to make it clear that this order from the president will not be implemented before this election.
2: I also want to ask you, Attorney General, about another major case you're involved in. On Wednesday, the parent company of both Facebook and Instagram agreed to pay $18 billion in a child addiction lawsuit. The lawsuit was filed by you and dozens of other state attorneys general who are claiming that the company's platforms were intentionally designed to be addictive and harm the mental health of a lot of young kids out there. First off, are you satisfied with the terms of this settlement?
3: We are. You know, we had smoking gun evidence of their violations of the law. You mentioned the financial component of the settlement, but the most important part, the priceless part, are the changes in business practices going forward. The limits on daily use, the nighttime blocks, the blocks on notifications during school and at night when kids should be sleeping and studying instead of scrolling, the blocks on cosmetic filters, on cosmetic beauty filters, on likes and reactions to their posts. That is what is going to protect the mental health of kids and stop Meta from visiting depression and anxiety, suicidal tendencies, learning loss, addictive traits on our kids. Tendencies on our kids. So that is the valuable part. That is transformative. It's historic. It's a milestone. I think history will look back and see this as an inflection moment where, led by the AGs, we decided to protect our kids' mental health.
2: Very important indeed. And I know you've said that the timing of Meta settlement is, quote, telling, your word, telling. It came midway through the testimony of Instagram's president and before CEO Mark Zuckerberg could take the stand. What does that say to you?
3: They didn't want Mark Zuckerberg to take a stand. They were very conscious and saw what we saw, which is that Adam Mosseri, the president of Instagram's testimony, was not going well. We took it to them time and time again in trial. We showed them their own words, their own studies, how they knew that they designed and deployed a dangerous product. And instead of not deploying it to protect kids' mental health, they doubled down on it and deployed it anyway and then lied to the public. We had smoking gun evidence. They had just lost two trials before. They were about to lose another one. And so they settled.
2: So who polices these reforms, Attorney General, to make sure that Meta is better protecting children and their mental health?
3: Very important point. And we built that into the settlement agreement. We made sure an independent auditor has ongoing oversight to make sure there is compliance by Meta with these settlement terms. And we also have ongoing court jurisdiction. So if Meta ever decides it's going to slow walk or not implement any of these critical terms of the settlement, we can go into court, make sure the court orders them to comply, and even hold them in contempt if necessary. We don't think we're going to get there. We think that Meta is serious about implementing these different reforms. And we also hope the rest of the industry will as well. And we more than hope it. We already have a lawsuit against TikTok, and we're very concerned about and focused on YouTube and Snap. We want industry-wide reform to protect the mental health of our children. I'm the AG of California. I'm also a father. Nothing more important than the health and well-being of our children, and we will be relentless in pursuit of protecting their mental health.
2: This is all so, so very important. California Attorney General Rob Bonta, thank you so much for joining us.
3: My pleasure. Thanks for having me.
2: Coming up, first a Gulf, now a lake. Could an ocean be next? We're going to talk about President Trump's penchant for renaming the map.

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1: Happening now, we're following the USS Abraham Lincoln's voyage home after more than 250 days at sea. The aircraft carrier is expected to stop in Thailand next week. A Thai Defense Ministry spokesperson said the crew will be able to, quote, go ashore and relax, end quote. Earlier this month, the carrier came under scrutiny after reports of mental health challenges on board. But the toll of extended deployment is not unique to the Lincoln or its mission. My co-anchor, Pamela Brown, has our Situation Room special report.
2: I don't want to be looked down on. I don't want a bad reputation. I don't want to let down the team.
3: When Jordan Huff, a former Navy enlisted sailor, felt his mental health began to spiral in 2024 while deployed on an aircraft carrier, speaking up and asking for help wasn't easy.
2: Oh, yeah, there's a stigma for sure. And it's sad because I don't really think it should be.
3: Huff says he sought counseling even before deployment under the crushing demands of getting his nuclear qualifications and caring for his dying mom.
2: When I was transferring from my last bit of training to my ship in San Diego is when my mother passed away, and it made everything more difficult, as you can imagine.
4: You had to leave her when she was in the hospital, right?
2: I had to leave my mother on her deathbed in the hospital to go report for my new duty station, which is awful.
3: He says he boarded the USS Abraham Lincoln in May of 2024 with the knowledge he needed for the job as a nuclear engineer, but not the mental preparation for what life would actually be like.
2: I'm surrounded by metal walls everywhere, tight corridors, and the amount of people on that boat. Gosh, it was crowded, not to mention the long waits for the chow line. It's something that maybe I knew or have heard of before, but had no idea what to really expect until I was there.
3: 2 months later, he reached out for help.
2: I was prescribed some medication on the ship. I was very happy to be receiving some help. I don't recall if the medication was working for me or not. However, while out at sea, the ship ran out of supply. They didn't have enough medication to give to me. I had to switch my medications mid-deployment.
3: Despite that, he says there were plenty of mental health resources on board, with counselors, chaplains, and even a therapy dog. But underlying it all was a bigger problem with the culture around mental health.
2: When I started seeking help, it disqualified me for my nuclear work aboard the ship. So I couldn't really participate in group work. And I was definitely looked down on by my peers for that. A feeling or vibe like, oh, this guy doesn't want to work. He's just going to pretend to be sad to get out of it. And so I think I was looked at it lazy for that, when in fact, I was really just trying to get some sort of help.
4: You were suicidal.
2: Unfortunately, yes. At that time, I was suicidal.
3: Jordan's experience is part of a much larger national problem in the military. A 2021 study published by the National Center for Biotechnology Information found that 23% of active duty service members were depressed. That's compared to an estimated 13.1% of the general population being diagnosed with depression.
5: I believe that if they actually got him to mental health when he was begging for it, he'd be alive today.
3: Terry and Patrick Caserta lost their son Brandon to suicide in 2018 while he was serving in the U.S. Navy after they say he was bullied in his chain of command. They then pushed for several years to get the Brandon Act passed to allow service members to directly and confidentially seek help.
6: When we were getting the Brandon Act passed, we went to psychologists nationwide, and in particular VA ones, and we talked to them, and they told us the hardest part of their job is getting somebody to the door. They said, if you get them to the door, we have a 99.9% success rate of helping them get back on track.
3: CNN recently reported a man went overboard from the USS Abraham Lincoln earlier this month in mental distress amid an extended deployment, renewing scrutiny on service members' well-being. In a statement posted on X, CENTCOM Commander Admiral Brad Cooper says the Abraham Lincoln has among the lowest number of mental health cases compared to the Navy's 11 aircraft carriers in service. And the Navy says suicidal ideations on board the Lincoln have gone down since the beginning.
4: The military talks about the data about suicidal ideations. Do you think people feel comfortable raising their hand and say they have it? Like, you struggled to do that. You eventually did. But it's like, does the data really capture the reality?
2: I don't think so. I think there are so many more people struggling than we realize because they're afraid to speak up for whatever reason it may be. Maybe it's pride. Maybe it's fear of repercussions, you know, whatever it may be. And that's sad.
3: Some of the roughly 5,000 crew members on board the USS Abraham Lincoln gave mixed reactions to CNN in July about the psychological toll from the long deployment.
0: What are some of the challenges day to day that you have to face?
7: Kind of like Groundhog Day, so you know, yeah. Just reliving the same day over and over.
8: It's hard, you know, it's hard on your mental state, you know, to see for 8 months without being on dry land.
9: This is what I love to do. I love being on the deck plates.
10: So. You do?
9: Yes, absolutely.
10: I miss my family, but being out here has been great.
11: This is the composite weapons system.
3: During our July visit, Commanding Officer Captain Casey Mann of the destroyer Frank E. Peterson Jr. says he's well aware of the struggles of many months at sea in combat can bring.
4: Every day is a big day,
12: yeah.
4: Potentially.
12: Yeah.
4: How do you keep that heightened state?
12: So 5.5 months on the picket line, on the firing line, is a long time. And I think it's really important to respect that challenge of that, like, and be open and honest about it, right? Like, it is wearing on the crews, wearing on the ship. But that being said, I think there's two real traits that the sailors on board this ship have, this destroyer have, the sailors of the strike group have, and that I think really sailors in general have, and if you look, think about it, the U.S. military, resilience and adaptability.
13: Stand by to recover aircraft.
3: Huff says military service, like the Navy, can be great for some and not for others like him. He eventually was airlifted off the carrier in October 2024 and medically discharged from the military that year. In the end, he says asking for help is exactly what he needed to save his life.
2: I don't want to seem like a complainer. You know, I was there. I did my job. It wasn't what I wanted, so I tried to leave and get some help, and that worked out for me.
4: Pamela Brown, CNN, Washington.
1: And a special thanks to Pamela for that Situation Room special report. We reached out to the Navy to get its response to Jordan's experience with his medication running out and being switched on him. A Navy official told CNN, and I'm quoting now from the statement, "The Navy coordinates pre-deployment medication dispensing alongside standardized carrier pharmaceutical inventories and regular underway replenishments. If operational extension creates temporary supply limitations, credentialed medical officers actively manage safe therapeutic transitions or coordinate medical transfers to prioritize the sailors' health and safety. The Navy remains committed to expanding mental health access," end quote. And by the way, if you or someone you know is in crisis and needs help, the National Suicide and Crisis Lifeline is always open. That number is 988, and it's available 24/7. We'll be right back.

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1: Happening now, with his administration stuck in trade talks with Canada, President Trump is now ordering a name change, declaring Lake Ontario is now Lake America. The Canadian Prime Minister Mark Carney responded by saying the name is more than 400 years old, older than either nation. And Canadians, he says, will now and always call it Lake Ontario. Meanwhile, the trade war marches on, with the U.S. imposing 50% tariffs on billions of dollars worth of Canadian exports to the United States. Canada is retaliating with similar tariff hikes. Joining us now is CNN political commentator Michael Smirkanish. He's the host of CNN's Smirkanish and also the Michael Smirkanish program on Sirius XM. Michael, as always, thanks very much for joining us on these Fridays. We have seen this redrawing of the map by Trump before. Is this any different?
2: You just referenced that my radio platform is Sirius XM. Sirius XM reaches much of Canada. And just yesterday, I had the former United States ambassador to Canada, David L. Cohen, as my in-studio guest. And Wolf, I pretty much surrendered the floor thereafter to Canadian callers because I wanted to hear what the Canadians paying close attention to all of this have to think. It was a combination of disappointment, anger, hostility, but mostly they're hurt. Because they think that they've been a good neighbor. And I have to say, I've never once in my life gone to bed worried about our northern border.

0: that massive northern border, and yet it's all in check. They're good people. So it's really disappointing. And this, I think, is just, you know, President Trump trying to poke the bear, in this case, Mark Carney. I don't know what it does for us. I wish they would just resolve. Didn't this all begin over fentanyl, theoretically? I mean, what's this got to do with fentanyl? Nothing I can imagine.
1: How much of an impact, Michael, do you think this will have on the midterm elections coming up? And could President Trump's pursuit of a trade war with Canada have a huge impact? Is Trump's intention to rename Lake Ontario another distraction from kitchen table issues that are so critically important right now? Tell us a little bit more about what your listeners are saying about this.
0: I don't see it happening. I don't know that it stirs the president's base. You know, I always like to look at it analytically and say, well, what does he get out of this politically? I can't imagine that there are MAGA voters who are like, yeah, this is, you know, stick it to Canada. I just don't see where it plays well. And the answer to your question is data centers. People are much more fired up about data centers than they are the situation with Canada. That's what I think. It's like affordability, you know, it's the situation generally in the country, whether you feel optimistic or pessimistic, but data centers are much more important, I think, than this politically.
1: And the latest pushback on this issue about data centers is intense right now. Are you hearing a lot from your listeners on that as well?
0: You know, I'll tell you something interesting, Wolf. We talked about this on radio this week, and the way that I presented it, and nobody wants a data center in their backyard because of some of the concerns that they have, whether they're grounded in fact or not, I think is a good question. But when you then raise the issue that artificial intelligence is the future, and if we are hostile to the construction of data centers, maybe we're allowing China or Russia to eat our lunch in that regard. People then have a different disposition and they start to say, hey, we need them. We better figure this out.
1: Michael Smerkanish, as always, thank you very, very much. And Michael's live every Saturday morning, 9 a.m. Eastern, right here on CNN. You'll want to spend an hour with Michael Saturday's mornings as well. And to our viewers, thanks very much for joining us this morning. You can always keep up with us on social media at Wolf Blitzer and at Pamela Brown, CNN. We'll see you back here Monday morning, every weekday morning, for 2 hours. Stay with us. We'll be right back.
2: Welcome to Inside Politics. I'm Dana Bash, and we want to show you live pictures from the Johnson Space Center in Houston, where any moment now, President Trump will award the Artemis II crew the Congressional Space Medal of Honor. These four astronauts went farther into space than any humans before them, circling the moon on a 10-day mission. They brought home never-before-seen images from deep space, completing the first crewed journey to the moon in more than half a century. Steve Contorno is at the Space Center for us. It's nice to be covering something happy, I'm sure, Steve.
3: Yeah, and there's so much pride and excitement in this room, not just for the historic Artemis II mission, but what is still to come from this Artemis program and NASA in the coming years. We just heard from former New Mexico Senator Jack Schmidt, an astronaut on the Apollo 17 mission who walked on the moon 54 years ago and looked ahead to returning to the moon, which Artemis 4 is expected to do in 2028, as well as the potential building of a moon base and beyond. You know, we're just several hundred football fields away from a facility where there is currently a crew simulating what it would be like to live on Mars. They've been living in this basically a warehouse for months and months and months, living in isolation. So there's just a lot of energy and excitement right now for what's happening in the space area. And Donald Trump has made space a priority as well. Recently, he announced that there would be a, quote, golden age of space transportation and trying to increase the number of space rocket launches by more than 1,000 by 2030. Of course, that is sometimes a political football in Washington as well, and funding for space research and NASA's budget has been cut by the president, proposed to be cut by the president, even as he puts more money into the Artemis mission. And he will address the astronauts behind me in the coming moments here. Of course, also, this visit doesn't take place in a vacuum. He is here to fundraise for Republicans as well. He appeared at a fundraiser in Houston yesterday, and as well as that Senate race that the whole country is watching between his ally, Attorney General Ken Paxton, and state lawmaker Tallarico. So a lot of subtext to this visit as well. And President Trump has said he intends to spend a lot of time in Texas in the weeks ahead. Dana?
2: All right, well, keep us posted. We hear the music starting to swell behind you. So when the ceremony starts, raise your hand and we'll come to it. Steve, thank you so much. And President Trump may be celebrating history in space, but he's also trying to rename it here on Earth. The president took out his anger on Canada via Sharpie, announcing Lake Ontario will now be called Lake America. But if the intention is a show of strength to get under Canadian leaders' skin, it may have backfired.
4: You know when like a rock band is really over the hill and you see them like in a casino playing some song from like 50 years ago? I think that's the part of Donald Trump's presidency we're at now.
2: I'm joined by a terrific group of reporters. For the record, I don't mind a rock band that's a little old going to see them, but I understand his...
5: Exclusively prefer it.
2: Exactly. his analogy, which is, certainly told the story without kind of hitting it on the head.
5: Yeah. First, can I volunteer for that self-isolating warehouse in Texas that's pretending to be Mars? It sounds amazing. There is a cohort of MAGA voter that loves this stuff, mm-hmm. right? That is titillated by this stuff. Maybe they watch Kill Tony or the Nelk Boys or the Tate Brothers or whatever, but like they're into this. Mm-hmm. For everyone else, imagine you're a single mom working two jobs because you can't afford to pay rent and medical bills and groceries, and you're watching the president rename Lake Ontario to soothe his ego in this awful trade war with our neighbors to the north. I think you're feeling pretty left out of the political system. And if you're a Trump voter, I would assume you feel pretty betrayed.
2: Yeah. And look, this is a classic Trump troll. Mm-hmm. And some Democrats are saying, OK, we can play this game. So this is what's going on social media right now. Here are some examples. Governor Tony Evers, the outgoing Democratic governor of Wisconsin. I just renamed Lake Michigan Lake Wisconsin. See, I can sign napkins that say things, too. And here's the Michigan governor, Gretchen Whitmer.

0: So if you couldn't read that, going through what kids in Michigan, she says, learn in fourth grade and how they learn the names of the lakes.
1: Mm-hmm. And hearing and seeing some of these Democratic responses, the word that's really stood out to me is juvenile. And Democrats are going to use this to create a contrast that they've been trying to create all year, that the president is focused on things that aren't affordability. And to your point, I mean, who is this really resonating with? There is his base that appreciates it, but Democrats are going to be making that contrast, and some are even convinced that it's going to help in pretty red areas. There's the upstate New York district that's very deep red, and Democrats have been saying that this fight with Canada is putting it into play, and this is just another instance of that.
0: So let's look at something. Obviously, the president is amplified by not just some of the conservative online influencers, but members of his own administration. The Department of Labor has an AI picture of Trump crossing out Ontario on the map. There's a Lego map with Lake America on it. The White House has a TDS, Trump Derangement Syndrome, trigger warning, Lake America officially on the map. And then from the Department of Interior, a picture of a wolf holding a bird in his mouth. And Aaron Blake wrote something today which kind of encapsulates what you both have said so far about perhaps a disconnect politically. He wrote, while these kinds of stunts may have felt a little cuter when Trump was riding higher earlier in his term, they now risk reinforcing how preoccupied he is. You could say he's playing the hits, but it's really playing the flops.
2: Which gets us back to the Manitoba official's comment about how Trump is acting like a played out band, which, as you pointed out, is fun in real life, you know, for fun. But we're talking about the president and what he is spending his time doing. You showed Gretchen Whitmer doing the acronym that kids learn in school to remember the names of the Great Lakes. Kathy Hochul, the governor of New York, added to that. She said that the acronym now spelled shame as a result of this change. Of course, Buffalo and ups, and you know, the northern part of the state where Kathy Hochul is from, very familiar with the Great Lakes, and it's a central part of culture there and the economy to cross the border back and forth, and people are being affected by it. So to the point that Essie made at the beginning, I do think, you know, it is important, the fact that the president, as he often likes to do and is able to do, changing the conversation so that it's not about these real issues, affordability, childcare, the fact that people can't afford to buy their first homes, the cost of housing, the cost of rent, and instead, you know, putting this focus on this name change. Yeah. But he's showing that he's willing to make even something like a body of water that really he doesn't actually have the power to rename other than within the U.S. To make it a central part of the conversation.
0: He's changing the conversation, but not the reality for people, which is the point you made. And this is posing some challenges for the Republicans on the ballot. I mentioned it, Wisconsin. Tom Tiffany is running to try to turn that governor's mansion red. Here's what he said.
3: I believe the Great Lakes are the Great Lakes and should stay. Lake Superior, Lake Michigan, Lake Ontario. I mean, unless you're suggesting we name Lake Michigan Lake Wisconsin.
0: He is a big Trump supporter.
2: Yeah.
0: It takes a lot for him to even ingest a pushback against the president. Susan Collins, different story. She, of course, is running for re-election in a blue state in Maine. She wrote, Canada is not China. Canada is one of our closest allies and largest trading partners. When I spoke with U.S. Trade Representative Jamieson Greer this week, I stressed the negative impact U.S. tariffs will have on Maine.
4: Well, so 95% of Mainers get their home heating oil from Canada. If I'm Troy Jackson in Maine, if I'm Abdul El Sayed in Michigan, if I'm Sherrod Brown in Ohio, if I'm Mary Peltola in Alaska, all four of these are incredibly important trading partners whose residents feel the immediate impact of rising costs on aluminum, on steel, on car parts, on fuel, on crude. I wrap my arms around this very real issue. The lake thing is sort of a funny distraction, but the real issue is the rising cost of goods for all of these four states, which coincidentally have very competitive Senate races going on.
0: Right. And then at the same time, different but related issue, he changes the tariffs on beef, which hurts other
4: Well, he's having to undo a lot of the things that he did, right? And not acknowledging that the things that he did in the first place are why he's having to undo them, either for political reasons or real reasons, practical reasons. But you can't flip a switch on tariffs. They take a really long time to do and undo. So definitely nothing in time for the election.
0: Yeah. Well, okay. Everybody stand by. Speaking of the election, months have passed since Jasmine Crockett lost the Texas Democratic primary to James Tallarico. Will she support him?
5: You are often an energy magnet when it comes to voters. We've seen the turnout that you can produce. Tallarico might very well need that magnetism. Will you campaign with him?
0: Crockett's answer is next. Plus, why native New Yorker President Trump is skipping the Ground Zero ceremony for the 25th anniversary of the 9/11 terror attacks. And a live look at the Johnson Space Center, where President Trump is due to award the Artemis II crew the Congressional Space Medals of Honor. Should happen very soon. We're going to bring it to you

0: CNN and next day on the CNN app.
1: If a Democrat really has any chance of winning statewide in Texas, they need a lot of support from black voters. In the Democratic Senate primary, Jasmine Crockett lost the race but won black voters by a wide margin. The now nominee, James Tallarico, is hoping to win those voters over. But an obstacle could be Crockett herself. She spoke to my colleague Laura Coates last night and again refused to say that she would campaign alongside Tallarico.
2: Will you campaign with him?
3: I will be campaigning down ballot. I think that what
2: Why
3: matters
2: the distinction?
3: Most, because when we're looking at a state like Texas, we've tried this where we've got one amazing candidate that's running at the top of the ticket. Beto is a very good example of this, raising all the money, doing all the things, running around the entire state, but it's not enough. I think it has to be something a little bit more in a state like Texas. And so for me, I think that making sure that people that maybe are getting overshadowed because it seems like it's only about one big race, I think amplifying them, mm-hmm. making sure that I can raise their profiles.
1: Madison, the question that I have listening to her is, why can't she do both?
4: Mm-hmm. I mean, it's absolutely possible
1: yeah.
4: to do both. But, you know, I would just like to point out, it's not like Senator Cornyn, the outgoing Republican, is the biggest fan of Ken Paxton
1: That's
4: either.
1: True.
4: So obviously you would want to pose united front on both sides. But, you know, there's obviously still some tensions there from the primary. And she can be helpful on the trail. I don't know how much of a detriment she won't be by not being there. When you look at polling, you see that Tallarico is polling pretty well with black voters mm-hmm. right now. But to her point, she's really talking about how can we excite voters, excite black voters in particular. And I think if she was on the trail, that could possibly help.
1: Yeah. Yeah. Which is why there's a lot of questions about, you know, for her, if this really is a chance, and we don't know, for Democrats to finally win again statewide after decades in Texas, why not throw the kitchen sink out there? And it is tough. I mean, primaries in particular, because it's a family feud, are very, very hard. And Haley Stevens, for example, she made pretty clear in the primary, she's not a fan of Abdul Al-Sayed, who beat her. And yet she is going out there and supporting him. Same goes for the Senate race in Minnesota. Watch a couple of examples.
5: The time for all this negative, nasty, the disunity stuff, it's over. I think I just told you I was already campaigning. You know, whatever he wants me to do. You know what I mean?
6: To every person that supported me, I ask you tonight to support and elect Peggy Flanagan as the next U.S. Senator from Minnesota.
1: Gloria?
2: I think, you know, this kind of messaging is hugely important in this moment if Democrats are going to try and actually win. And you talk about Crockett's star power mm-hmm. and her ability to excite
1: right.
2: voters. That is something that I think James Tallarico would benefit from. I would imagine that it's some energy and excitement that he would want. And I think Democrats, the last two that you showed, are showing that they are willing and able to kind of move past these really ugly primaries, right, in the LSAS. At Haley Stevens' race, that was a really hard-fought, yeah. ugly primary, and that they have to be able to move past these increasingly mm-hmm. ideological primaries to unite in the general election and kind of put the party first, mm-hmm. right, and move past the primary fight. So I think Crockett, like you said, it's clear that there's still tension there. She brought up the fact that Texas is a big state mm-hmm. and that is one of the impediments, according to her, to not be able to kind of be everywhere mm-hmm. all at once. But of course, it's possible. But clearly, there's still some unresolved tension there and some work for Tallarico to do when it comes to getting some of those voters that she got in the primary to come over to his side.
1: I see.
7: No one on either side has the luxury of staying home or I'm going to focus on other things. I understand her spin on this, but it's hugely unhelpful. And these are not direct comparisons because Texas and Michigan are very, very different and these are different candidates. But during the primary, Abdul Al-Sayed was polling double digits under Haley Stevens with black voters and working class voters. Mm-hmm. They voted for Haley Stevens, and he has a lot of work to win them back. But Haley Stevens coming out and saying, he's not that scary. Mm-hmm. He's going to fight for you. He's united. He's on the same page as us. That is exactly what he needs to win there. And that will put him at an advantage. James Tallarico needs the same thing from Jasmine Crockett. And the fact that she's not willing to do it, I think it's bad news for that race.
1: And yet James Tallarico is getting help in different corners, including from Mark Cuban. The two of them are going to campaign together to talk about a plan to break up healthcare monopolies. And, you know, look, obviously Mark Cuban is a Texan. He is a very well-known Texan. And so this kind of talk, particularly on this topic of healthcare, which is so resonant this year, and the notion of breaking up healthcare monopolies in particular, is probably kind of a bullseye in what voters want to hear. But it just kind of makes me think about the fact that it's one thing to campaign with someone like him, and he would love to do it with Jasmine Crockett, no doubt. But what tends to happen later in the cycle is people come in from the outside and they think they're going to help, and it doesn't always work.
4: Yeah, I mean, I was just going to say, it's August right now. Mm-hmm. A lot of voters still aren't tuned in. They will be soon. And I mean, who knows? Maybe something might change in the coming weeks once we get closer to the election, where maybe she'll show out more. But I wouldn't say it's a death knell right now, but because voters still aren't completely locked in. But we're getting to that point where you really have to be thinking about, who are your surrogates? Who are you bringing in here?
1: All right, everybody, we are going to sneak in another quick break. And coming up, we are keeping a close eye on a courtroom in Massachusetts where deliberations are underway in the Lindsey Clancy trial. And we are standing by still for the president to arrive there at the Johnson Space Center to award the Artemis II crew the Congressional Space Medals of Honor. Stay with us.

0: night on CNN and next day on the CNN app.
1: We're following a developing story in Massachusetts where a jury is deliberating in the Lindsay Clancy triple murder trial. Clancy has pleaded not guilty to murdering her three young children. Her attorneys do not deny that she killed them, but argue she should not be held criminally liable for their deaths. They say she was experiencing postpartum psychosis at the time. I want to get straight to CNN's Jean Casares outside the courthouse. Jean, the jury just sent a note to the judge. What do we know about it?
2: A little bit ago, they've been continually deliberating. This is their first full day of deliberation, but they are requesting, and I'm sure they have them now in the jury deliberation room, two Ziploc bags our affiliate said they saw go to the clerk of prescription medication. And Kevin Reddington told us this himself, that they were asking to see prescription bottles of Lindsay Clancy's and also the knife. Now, in regard to the prescription bottles, Lindsay, between September and January 24th, went to a number of professionals, and she got a number of medications, I would say a little over a dozen. Now, some of those she took, some she chose not to take, others she chose to just take a few pills out of the bottle, and that was a part of the evidence here. A nurse Gelada, a nurse practitioner, said when she started her on Remeron, she only took four pills, and she was trying to tell her that it took a couple of weeks, even up to a month, to have the full effect of the medication. Now, the knife is in regard to the suicide attempt, the very serious suicide attempt that both sides agree on. The theory is that after the killings, this would be the prosecution theory, she went into the kitchen, grabbed a kitchen knife, and I think no matter what side you're on, it was a knife that came from the kitchen, went upstairs to the bedroom and started to slash her wrists and her throat. And all of the medical providers and the first responders said they were superficial wounds. Defense pushed back on that. Nonetheless, a lot of blood was in that bedroom. And of course, that's the bedroom that she jumped out of the window following that in that suicide attempt, Dana.
1: And the charges are really complicated.
2: There's a lot of them, which means the jury really has to go through all of this. First of all, you've got first-degree murder, which is deliberate premeditation, or extreme atrocity and cruelty. And that's where the exercise bans come in, and strangling each child separately in the basement with those bands pulled tight. We heard the medical examiner say 4 pounds of strength and force had to be on Cora's neck. The second would be second-degree murder. This is just intent to kill murder. You can get probation from this. Manslaughter, which is a wanton or reckless conduct, but it's where you can take her mental state into consideration to actually be something that can downgrade it to that manslaughter. But that would be a conviction of homicide. And then you have not guilty by lack of criminal responsibility, or as we know it, mental insanity. And then you have a plain not guilty. That's on the verdict form, because there is a presumption she is innocent at this point in that courtroom. That's our American jurisprudence. And by law, not guilty must be on that form.
1: Jean, I don't need to tell you, this trial has drawn so much attention, sparked so many conversations about postpartum depression and, in fact, postpartum psychosis. What's the atmosphere like there around the courtroom?
2: You know, I think that's what has drawn so many women to this courthouse. They were filled to capacity in that courtroom yesterday. And Donna, this is very interesting because this came into evidence. It's a sub-issue, but I think it's worth talking about. The DSM, they're up to DSM-5 now, is put out by the American Psychological Association. It is the Bible for psychiatric providers in this country. And they say that postpartum depression lasts until 4 weeks after the birth. What Reddington brought before the jury was that there are other organizations that say up to a year you can have postpartum depression, because their theory is it went into bipolar, which went into postpartum psychosis. Now, he was talking about to the jury that this country needs to look at this. And it is a sub-issue, because whatever was happening, she had a mental disease or defect at the end. Whether it was caused by the medication themselves, whether it was caused by postpartum ramifications. But it is an issue that is now before the country because of this trial.
1: Yeah. Yeah. definitely talked about a lot in the shadows, and now it is not. Gene, thank you so much. Appreciate all your reporting there. Coming up, he was starved, abused, forced to dig what he was told was his own grave. Now, this former hostage is speaking publicly about his fight to survive 738 grueling days in Hamas captivity.

0: shopriverlaw.com today.
1: A year ago, the world was haunted by this video. Israeli hostage Aviatar David, emaciated, barely able to stand as his captors forced him to dig what they told him would be his own grave. Hamas terrorists abducted Aviatar from the Nova Music Festival during the October 7th terror attack on Israel and held him for a 738-day nightmare. Today, Aviatar is free and for the first time speaking publicly about the starvation and abuse he endured in Gaza. In an exclusive interview with Bianca Golodriga, he reveals the chilling reason Hamas chose him for that propaganda video.
2: One day before the video, so the commander went inside our tunnel and he just took a picture of my body and Guy's body, and he saw I look worse than him. So they decided to take me for the video I'll be the actor of the video. And again, everything you see there, like the paper with all the days when I eat, like when I eat, what I don't eat, what I eat, it's all staged, but it relies on the truth, because we didn't eat for 3 months. We were in extreme starvation. We were in starvation, like all the captivity, but specifically on those 3 months, it was the worst. Everything I'm saying there and doing, they tell me what to do. But of course, how you can see my body, it's totally true. I could barely move, could barely do anything. When I tried to dig the grave, just to hold the shovel, it was almost impossible. Probably the hardest physical thing I ever did.
1: And Bianca is here now. Bianca, what an important and remarkable interview that you did. And how amazing is it to see him look physically, at least, so well?
3: Yeah, it's been almost a year since he was released. He was among the longest held captive. He and Guy Gilboa Dalal were kidnapped together. They were childhood friends and held together for 738 days, as you noted. And for him to go through that trauma, to be there with his best friend, to be deprived of food for so long as part of this torture from the Hamas terrorists, he was describing days when the two of them would argue over how much food they would distribute among themselves. Guy would like to ration some food and water for the next day. Mm-hmm. And for Aviatar, it was all about eating as much as you can right now. Just imagine how horrific that is, that you've got friends that are put in such a depraved position as to argue with each other. He says he has good days and bad days, but it is those terrorists that he says would force him to write down how much he ate, how little he ate in that video. And on the way to film that video, he could see them and hear them laughing, eating, and drinking. He said they had plenty of food the whole time.
1: Well, on that, you asked a little bit more about the starvation tactic. Let's watch that.
3: Did they ever tell you why they were starving you?
2: Yeah, they told us that there is no food in Gaza. But we knew it's not true, because we always saw them, the terrorists, they were fat and they had muscles. And we knew they're lying to us, and they're starving us for sure. There's no other excuse.
3: This was their goal, to break them down and to starve them to the point where Israel would be forced to give in to whatever Hamas's demands were. You'll recall there was a previous video that Hamas released of the two of them watching other mm-hmm. hostages released, just the psychological torture that they endure day in and day out. He does think that the release of this video, which his family agreed to, led ultimately, or at least helped, to the larger ceasefire hostage release deal that was achieved in October of last year.
1: Right, because it forced both sides, in particular, the goal of his family and other hostage families was to push their own government, the Israeli government, on this.
3: Yes.
1: I do want to talk about the mental health challenges. And you asked Avietar about that, given the fact that he was at the Nova Film Festival, at the Nova Music Festival, rather. His mental health challenges are from being in a tunnel and starved for 738 days. But there have been real challenges by many who even didn't get held hostage. And you asked about that, and I thought his answer was so poignant. Let's watch.
3: I know that a number of the Nova survivor community has taken their own life, or there's concern about that risk for some of them that are still grappling with the trauma that they experienced. When you hear news like that, what goes through your mind, and what is your message to those survivors about continuing to fight through those demons?
2: I think when you feel in your lowest, it's the perfect time not to give up, because that's the point that can break you. And once you understand it and you don't let it break you, you just keep going, you'll find yourself in a better place for sure. I can say that. It doesn't matter what you've been through, what kind of trauma you have, this is the best thing you could do to yourself. Just don't give up when you feel you're going to break, because this is where the turn point can be.
1: For him to say that is so powerful and important for others who are struggling.
3: While he continues to struggle himself, and you know, his family and his friends launched a GoFundMe for him as he continues his path to recovery. And that is one concern that so many of these survivors and their families have. They've testified before the Knesset that while the government has offered them help, they say it's not nearly enough. And of course, now they are trying to go and seek help elsewhere and try to raise money for their mental health. He said it's harder now that the cameras are not there every day.
1: Oh, I'm sure.
3: Yeah.
1: I'm sure. I do want to show a very nice moment, which is that Avietar played guitar at his brother's wedding recently. And I remember his brother coming to the U.S. He was on this show. He was on your shows, Biana, also talking about music and how he longed for the day that they would play guitar together. And there we see Avietar actually back and playing guitar at his brother's wedding.
3: It is incredible. He said music means everything to him. We've spoken to his family, and his brother told you he will come home. He told me that as well. We were so concerned that day wouldn't come, and it did. And to see this is what victory means for them. This is what the terrorists could not take away, is a family coming together and celebrating life. And for him, that's through marriage and music.
1: It's just a remarkable interview. Thank you so much, Biana. Appreciate
3: it. Thank you so much,
1: Dana. And coming up, this year marks 25 years since the 9/11 terrorist attacks. So why is President Trump skipping the memorial ceremony at Ground Zero? We'll explain after a

0: And premieres September 12th on CNN and next day on the CNN app.
1: The 25th anniversary of the September 11th terrorist attacks is 2 weeks away, and sources confirmed to CNN President Trump will not be attending the memorial ceremony at Ground Zero in New York City. Instead, he'll mark the occasion with remarks at the Pentagon. The New York Times, which first reported on President Trump's plans, says he originally intended to give remarks at Ground Zero, but he changed those plans since politicians are not allowed to give speeches at the site. My panel is back now. Gloria, I know you've been doing a lot of reporting just generally about the plans for the 25th anniversary. It's, first of all, I cannot believe it's been 25 years. It's really stunning. But I think the point here on President Trump is that there have been presidents who have gone to a ceremony since, you know, after 9/11, and certainly since this this memorial was put up, since 2012, and politicians do not speak, no matter if you're president or...
2: Correct. In fact, if we get into a little bit of the history of the memorial, there was a time back, I believe, for the 10th anniversary, another sort of landmark anniversary of the day, that they did allow politicians to speak, but they specifically only allowed them to read passages or poems. They were forbidden to make any sort of personal political statements. And that is because the memorial, which runs the ceremony, has tried very hard for several years to sort of make this into a nonpartisan, apolitical event. And in speaking to many 9/11 families in the past few weeks, you know, they will tell you over and over that the last thing they want is for the day to become about

0: For 9/11 families, they live with their loss every single day. 9/11 anniversary is, of course, the day when we all kind of come together as a collective. They read the names of the victims down at the memorial. And so that's where they want the energy focused. And I think, you know, knowing that Trump apparently has decided to skip the ceremony because he is not going to be allowed to speak at the memorial and likely make a political speech, I think, you know, says a lot. But I think there are a lot of families who would be fine with that. I can also tell you that there's really no agreement across 9/11 families. We're talking about thousands and thousands of people that, of course, vary in their their politics and their views. But I think the day has, they have tried to keep it apolitical and nonpartisan for a very long time.
1: And Essie, let me read you what the White House is saying through a spokeswoman, Anna Kelly, to our colleague Elena Treen. As a proud New Yorker, President Trump has spoken about his own experiences watching the horrific events of September 11, 2001, adding that the president in his remarks this year will remember those who were killed at the hands of evil terrorists, honor their loved ones, and pay tribute to the brave first responders who put their lives on the line to rescue their fellow Americans.
2: Well, I lived through 9/11 here in Manhattan. I still dread every anniversary because it's still very emotional. For me, and the things that I saw that day, they're right here. And I'm really glad he's not going to be speaking to desecrate this day and the memory of that day, because of course he would make it about himself. I think that statement was a tip-off that he wanted to talk about his view of this day. And my concern, and maybe we'll see this play out when he speaks to the Pentagon, my concern is that he will use it to justify the war in Iran. For example, I mean, he could use it for multiple myriad political reasons, reasons that just make him look good or feel good, but also to justify a continued war in Iran. And I just think that is such a horrible injustice to people who were impacted by that day.
1: And he just real quick has, of course, been to this ceremony. He did it in 2024 when they were in the sort of the heat and the heart of the presidential campaign. I think we have some video of him. He was there alongside his then running mate, J.D. Vance. You see him with President Biden, Vice President Harris, Michael Bloomberg, and others.
3: Yeah, and I mean, despite these efforts to keep it apolitical, it does increasingly seem like it is going to be political. I mean, even there are Republicans who are saying if Mayor Zohran Mamdani goes to turn their back on him, I mean, it's just going to detract from the stated purpose of keeping it apolitical.
1: Thank you all for being here. I appreciate it. Thank you for joining Inside Politics. CNN News Central starts after a quick break.

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1: 800-821-4000.
2: We're following a second day of deliberations in the Lindsay Clancy murder trial. Her fate now lies in the hands of the 9 women and 3 men on the jury who today posed questions to the court. We'll bring you the latest from inside the courtroom.
3: Plus, trick player. Investigators say a man posed as an NFL star and defrauded dozens of women out of more than $1 million. And Houston, we have a celebration. President Trump awards the Artemis II crew the Congressional Space Medal of Honor after their historic mission around the moon. We're following these major developing stories and many more, all coming in right here to CNN News Central.
2: Breaking news in the Lindsay Clancy murder trial. Right now, a jury of 9 women and 3 men are deliberating Clancy's fate over the deaths of her 3 young kids. They're weighing whether or not postpartum psychosis drove her to kill them. Just a short time ago, Clancy heading back into court as jurors asked about 2 specific pieces of evidence. Let's go live to CNN's Jean Casares, who's outside the courtroom in Plymouth, Massachusetts. So, Jean, what did jurors want to know? What do they want to see?
4: They wanted to see medication pill bottles, and they wanted to see the knife. Now, Boris, there are several hundred exhibits in this case of evidence, and the jury can look at whatever they want to look at. This is what they were focusing on, and we don't know if it's one juror, if it's all of them, but let's talk about, first of all, the pill bottles, all right? Obviously, this case, the brunt of it has been the many medications that she was prescribed, Lindsay Clancy, when she first went to a provider in September, saying, I have anxiety and I'm depressed. That was the initial. And then it kept going, and she would talk about what she was feeling. She was feeling flat. She had no energy. She just didn't see the world the way she used to see it. She even said to many providers, you know, I feel sometimes like I want to take my life. And protocol has, we learned in this trial, that the next question is, do you have a plan? And when she said she didn't have a plan, they moved on from that. But they did prescribe lots of medications, different providers. But she didn't take them all because she was a nurse. And some she just took a couple of pills, others she would take a little bit more. She would stop them when she wanted to. But they want to see these pills. And we do know that Kevin Reddington, even in his closing arguments, and it came out in evidence, he took out the drawer from the nightstand in the bedroom and held up to the jury the plastic bag of pills. And that law enforcement had never collected it. And he talked about it yesterday, but it also went into evidence. So the second thing is the knife, which is interesting because both sides agree that she took a knife out of the kitchen and went upstairs and cut her wrists and slashed her throat. Now, all of the medical professionals, first responders, said they were superficial wounds. Defense pushes back on that. But both sides are also saying that this was a very serious suicide attempt. I think the question with the knife is actually when she got the knife. The defense is saying she was in the kitchen fixing dinner when her husband called her from the CVS. The prosecution is saying no, she had already killed the children, went into the kitchen and got the knife to go upstairs. But that's really a non-issue when it comes to the knife. The knife conceivably has blood on it. There's a lot of blood in that bedroom. There was. But for some reason, and we don't know why, it's something they wanted to look at for themselves.
2: Yeah, a lot of ways to interpret that request from the jury, Jean. Do we know if they decided to work through lunch? Because that may indicate where they are in deliberations, right?
4: Excellent question, because the judge said yesterday, he told the jury, if you want to deliberate through lunch, you can. If you do not want to deliberate through lunch, you don't have to. But remember, whenever you do deliberate through lunch, everybody has to be right there. So we do not know. And many times that is something that is not told to the public. What we do know is this is their first day of deliberation. They are focused. They already want to see some evidence, because that's what this is. And the day is in the afternoon, and it's Friday, but we'll just have to see, because this was a long trial. And as I said, several hundred exhibits.
2: Jean Casares, thank you so much for the update. We'll continue watching the case and bring you the latest as we get it. Brianna?
3: Today, we are getting firsthand accounts from American survivors of that just catastrophic flood in Nepal and China.
0: So the way it came just like a tsunami. It just came going all the way up. And just like a tsunami, the how it sweeps going like a roll, it just took the buses, the
5: houses,
0: houses, people, everything. We saw people just getting sucked in the water. It was so traumatizing to see that. People are screaming, but of course water doesn't hear anything. It just kind of sucked them in. I don't know if they were thrown away somewhere in the shore, but then this happened. It was just a span of 30 minutes. In 30 minutes, everything was swept and gone. There was no water after that.
3: The death toll is now up to almost 600, and the number of missing has jumped dramatically to more than 1,900, and the State Department is saying that 90 of those are American citizens. To give you an idea of just how big of a challenge rescuers are facing here, a reminder of this horrific video showing the moment that a six-story building, that was six stories, and it was hit in this video by this fast-moving wall of water, mud, and debris. And new satellite images reveal what is left, that more than 60-foot tall building now sandwiched under several feet of debris-filled mud. Much of that area just swept away. We're also now getting to see what likely started this catastrophe. New video shows the moment that a 2,000-foot chunk of a glacier collapsed, and that caused an avalanche and landslide that sent a deadly wave of water rushing downstream. We're joined now by CNN senior national security analyst, former assistant secretary at the Department of Homeland Security, Juliette Kayyem. And Juliette, the State Department says, as I mentioned, that 90 Americans are still missing here. What should the U.S. government be doing to try to locate them?
6: Well, we have a solemn duty to take care of our own. The State Department has done a minimal contribution of just a half a million to the rescue efforts. So what we're seeing, and I think we've seen it in a lot of these testimonies and anecdotes, is that Americans are able to get out by themselves or with the help of the Nepal or Chinese governments. But we don't, because of the end of USAID, we don't really have a footprint there now in terms of global relief efforts. That's what USAID did. During a global disaster, it would deploy resources. Their primary focus was to help all, but they had a very specific focus on Americans. Most Americans there, our understanding is we're there for Buddhist pilgrimages and their family members. We hear them all throughout the United States are looking for them.
3: Yeah, I spoke last night with two daughters who have not been able to contact their parents. They were on a pilgrimage and near the port city. They were trying to make their way back from that pilgrimage. Do you have faith that the State Department has a handle on just exactly who is missing and how many are missing?
6: Well, the only way the State Department would know what Americans were there is there is a process by which Americans who go abroad can sign in to the relevant consulate and the relevant area to say that we're present here. I don't know if how that was done or if that was done by the Americans that were in that area. A lot of them are hikers or gone for long periods of time. Maybe they don't know their itineraries. So what they're having to do now is go backwards, right? In terms of they're going to hear family members in the United States say, look, my parents were there. My brother and sister were there. We don't know where they are now. And then the State Department should be working with local authorities to try to identify, look, is anyone that you're seeing in one of the shelters American, or you know, as days go on, we just have to accept this, or are you unable to identify any of the bodies, or someone, you know, does someone have a wallet or identification that would say they're American? So it's going to be a very difficult and labor-intensive identification system.
3: And as you mentioned, the U.S. is sending $500,000 in aid committed at this point. The U.K. has pledged almost $7 million. The EU providing $2.3 million. So that just really puts things into perspective here. Let's talk about disaster response and prevention, the warning, the seconds. And you've talked about this. You talked about it in your Substack. Seconds can mean the difference between life or death. And there really was no warning here. It seems like these flash flood systems maybe weren't prepared for what this particular disaster was.
6: Right. This is a unique disaster, is what we call a black swan in disaster management, because the way we measure flash floods is through rain. Is the rain downpour excessive so that you would be worried about flash flooding? And there's early alert or early warning systems to give downstream communities time to know what is going on. To their credit, and unfortunately, on the very day of this disaster, China and Nepal had signed an agreement to strengthen those downstream identifications, but they were based on rainfall. So in other words, if China was experiencing massive rain, they would say, well, I would, you know, worry downstream, get ready. That's what an alert system is for. It gets downstream communities ready. That didn't happen. I'm looking at and talking to people involved in it and looking at some of the early reporting from us and other news agencies. There's a gap that's gonna have to be explained between when China clearly recognized the problem, because the glacial fell and then parts of it are in China now heading downstream, and when those communities were notified. 15 minutes is a lot of time to save a lot of people. And I think you're starting to see a commitment by the local communities and local governments to figure out what went wrong. But they need to get these early alert systems actually globally to adapt to these kinds of changes in our climate that are not, that aren't what we would usually expect. We usually expect rain. This was a glacial, but the glacier melted or broke likely because of warmer air and warmer temperatures.
3: Yeah, it's clear from the video that so many folks had no warning. The only warning they had was people on higher ground yelling to them, and they did not have a shot. Juliet, thank you so much for being with us. We appreciate it. Still to come, we're following the president's trip to Texas, where he's signing an order to create a U.S. Space Academy. We're headed live to Houston right after this. Plus, we're following reports that the U.S. is close to striking what's described as a massive deal involving Venezuelan oil. And then later, federal prosecutors say an alleged fraudster fooled dozens of women into believing that he played in the NFL and that he scammed them out of more than $1 million. We have that and much more coming up on CNN News.

0: 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New BioFreeze Triple Target.
1: Moments ago, President Trump recognized the NASA crew that achieved a feat no human has before, going farther into space than any person before them as they traveled to the far side of the moon. The Artemis II crew just received the Congressional Space Medal of Honor at the Johnson Space Center in Houston. CNN's Steve Contorno is there at the event in Texas. And Steve, the president just signed an executive order.
2: He did. He basically established what is going to be the West Point for Space Force. It'll be called the U.S. Space Academy, and he signed it just behind me on stage moments ago at an event that was to celebrate the recent accomplishments of the NASA and the Artemis space program, but also the future of the program. He handed the medal, the Space Medal of Honor to the four crew members of that ship. But then also spoke about what's coming next. A return trip to the moon that will establish a permanent presence there and potentially a journey to Mars. Actually, we're only just a couple football fields away from a warehouse where there are people going through simulations of living on Mars. They've been in isolation for months on months on end. So there's so much happening in the space arena, particularly here in Houston. But also, we're 67 days out from the election, and you cannot escape the subtext and the politics of this visit. Donald Trump is coming to a state that was not expected to be a big battleground in these midterm elections, but he is coming to here, and he says he will be here often to help his friend and ally, Ken Paxton, the Attorney General of Texas, who is in a much tougher contest for U.S. Senate than anyone anticipated, against lawmaker James Tallarico. So this will be the first of many visits to Texas in the weeks ahead as we get closer and closer to November, Brianna.
1: All right, Steve Contorno, live for us at Johnson Space Center. Thank you. Next, the new chair of the Fed just addressed inflation, remarks that Wall Street is watching very closely. We'll take a look at what he said.

0: come to you.
1: 800-821-4000.
2: In his first keynote address as chairman of the Federal Reserve, Kevin Warsh broke tradition keeping quiet about interest rates. He did express concern, though, about the nation's rising inflation, describing it as the biggest problem the central bank is facing. He also had a word of caution for Wall Street investors constantly looking to the Fed for financial forecasting.
3: We should not indulge a regime in which market participants are looking primarily to the Fed for their next trade. The economic literature has long described the distorting effects, what it called the Hall of Mirrors problem. If markets rely materially on the Fed's guidance, and the Fed relies on market prices, we're more likely to be blinded to new developments, more likely to be caught unprepared, and more likely to commit errors in policymaking.
2: CNN senior reporter Matt Egan is here with more on Warsh's remarks. Matt, what did financial experts learn today about his management style, what he might be thinking, too, in terms of interest rates?
4: Well, Boris, Kevin Warsh, he kind of doubled down on his less is more communication strategy. In that clip you just showed, he was using this Hall of Mirrors metaphor to show why he worries that Fed officials, investors, and the public, they could get confused if the Fed talks too much. So I'm not shocked that Warsh kind of dug in his heels on that. It does seem to be a core belief of his. And yet he did peel back the curtain just a bit when it comes to his views on the economy. First off, he sounded pretty bullish, right? He was raving about business spending, upbeat on the artificial intelligence boom. He seemed to upgrade his views on the job market a bit, saying that he thinks the economy is at full employment. That's notable because that suggests the economy can handle higher interest rates to fight inflation without doing too much damage to the job market. However, when it comes to inflation, he did sound a bit more worried, right? He said that he said that some of the inflation indicators are, quote, more concerning. He downplayed some of the better than expected inflation readings. Take a listen to what Warsh said about inflation.
3: We must be confident that underlying inflation is moving to our objective clearly and at sufficient speed. Otherwise, we have work to do. That's our job. That's our mandate, and that's our charge to keep.
4: Now, Wall Street is reading that phrase, we have work to do, as code for interest rate hikes that could potentially be on the way. 24 hours ago, the market was pricing in just about a 1 in 3 chance of an interest rate hike at the next meeting in September. But now the market has upgraded those odds to about a 60% chance of an interest rate hike. And when we look at the trend for inflation, you can understand why there is speculation about interest rate hikes. When President Trump, he started his second term, inflation was hovering at or just below 3%. However, as you can see from that line chart, it is going in the wrong direction. Today, it's just above 3%. It's been driven up by a number of different factors, including the AI boom, the president's tariffs, the war with Iran. No matter the cause, this matters, of course, to consumers because inflation, it's shrinking their paychecks and how far those paychecks go. Moody's Analytics has calculated that the typical household has to spend each month $324 more than when President Trump started his second term. That's to buy the same goods and services. When you spread that out over the course of a year, that's almost $4,000 per year more. And again, they're not necessarily getting more stuff. They're just paying higher prices for the same stuff. So the question now, Boris, is whether or not Kevin Warsh is going to back up his tough talk today on inflation with action, namely interest rate hikes, and also how a potential interest rate hike from Warsh, a Trump appointee, will go over with a president who clearly prefers lower interest rates. Back to you.
2: Yeah, let's see how he balances what President Trump wants with what's best for the economy and inflation. Matt Egan, thank you so much for that reporting. Up next, a new report says the U.S. is close to striking a, quote, massive deal that could more than double U.S. oil reserves. I'll speak to the reporter who broke that story after a quick

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1: We have breaking news. A federal judge has just rejected President Trump's latest attempt to get his New York State hush money case moved to federal court. The judge ruling the president's grounds were, quote, neither new nor legally sufficient. Moving the case to federal court would have made it easier to reverse that conviction. In 2024, the president was found guilty on 34 counts related to falsifying business records in connection to hush money payments made in 2016 to adult film actress and producer Stormy Daniels. Boris?
2: Some new reporting from Axios says the Trump administration is close to striking a deal with Venezuela that would give the U.S. an ownership stake in that country's vast oil resources. According to Axios, which cited two U.S. officials, the historic deal would more than double U.S. oil reserves by drawing from a country that has the world's largest proven reserves. Let's discuss with Mark Caputo. He's a senior politics reporter for Axios and broke that exclusive report. Mark, thanks for being with us. So after the U.S. operation to remove Nicolas Maduro, several oil executives voiced skepticism about how quickly the industry could be turned around in Venezuela for several reasons. Do we know which firms are now expected to be involved with this and how the administration perhaps swayed them?
3: We don't know who would be involved in this. There's basically two different types of oil companies you're talking in that case. There's your major oil companies, Chevron, Exxon, ConocoPhillips. Then there are what are called the wildcatters, your independent ones. The wildcatters are already starting to move in. So that's sort of a separate issue. What we're looking at here, or better said, that's an issue that kind of travels with this. What you're looking at here is more than a dozen oil fields that the United States would like to have an interest in, more of a sovereign interest in, that has as many as 90 billion barrels of proven oil reserves. Now, Venezuela has 300 billion barrels, the highest amount of proven reserves in the world. And this would double, as the Chiron there just showed, or your screen grab just showed, U.S. proven oil reserves essentially overnight. A lot of details to be worked out. A lot of controversy could be generated from this in Venezuela. The idea of giving away the natural resources of the United States could be perceived as too much of a giveaway. And the United States is trying to find ways to work with the government there to make it look like a win-win deal.
2: To that point, you reported that the administration is sensitive to any appearance that this is sort of a colonial power grab, that the U.S. is extracting natural wealth from Venezuela. Trump apparently intends to show this is going to benefit the people. How?
3: Well, if you sell more oil, if you lift more oil, you pump more oil, you develop more oil fields, and you sell more oil, you're going to get more in oil revenue. And that's the bottom line. Now, what those numbers look like, we don't know. I have just a limited number of details, just the ones I'd given you there. The United States had been talking to the government or the interim government in Venezuela for quite some time, but it really started to cook last month. Emissaries from the U.S. State Department and the Defense Department or the Department of War, whatever you want to call it, they met with their counterparts in Venezuela. It's notable that the War Department is also sort of involved here because this is being cast not just as securing an energy future for the United States, for Venezuela, for the Western Hemisphere, but it's also viewed as a way to increase security in the hemisphere and to further what has been called the Donroe Doctrine of President Trump to increase the United States' footprint and dominance in the hemisphere.
2: Also last month, the U.S. brokered these talks in Caracas between the interim government and some opposition figures, though notably some of the most prominent opposition figures were not present. Would you say the administration views democratic reform as a real priority here? And have you seen any indication that there's a timeline being set for elections?
3: Well, I'm going to play some parsing games to define real, right? Is it the highest priority of the United States? No. And the reason we know it's not the highest priority is the United States isn't really talking about it. There is a recognition in the Trump government, or the Trump administration, that there are going to have to be democratic reforms. There are going to have to be elections at a certain point. But they haven't even agreed on the U.S. side, let alone on the Venezuelan side, exactly when those elections would be, how they would be called, how they would be administered. That's in the developmental stages currently.
2: Mark Caputo, always great to hear from you, my friend. Thanks for joining us.
3: Well, thanks. Appreciate it.
2: Of course. Still to come, new reporting on a story we brought you yesterday involving a popular roller coaster linked to more than a dozen reports of serious injuries, hospitalizations, even deaths.

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1: A new CNN investigation reveals an alarming trail of severe brain injuries and even deaths tied to a roller coaster at Six Flags Magic Mountain in Southern California. CNN's Kyung Law has more on the investigation.
2: Six Flags calls this their cutting edge, break all the rules roller coaster. But these two riders never imagined minutes after getting off the ride this summer, they would end up in the same hospital the very same week with similar brain hemorrhages. And they're not the only riders who say they've been hurt. A CNN investigation finds more than a dozen people who rode the X2 roller coaster at California's Six Flags Magic Mountain suffered serious injuries and hospitalizations over nearly two decades, including a 22-year-old who died. And the latest cases happened just weeks ago.
3: It was seconds. You go in as yourself, and then when you come back, you're a medical emergency.
4: This was from a roller coaster.
3: Exactly.
2: Pam Gillen was at Magic Mountain with her daughter, Camille, celebrating her 16th birthday on July 5th. They boarded X2.
3: We got off the cart and we saw my mom. She looked lifeless, not a thought behind her eyes, nothing. I was talking to her. Mom, mommy, please wake up. Mommy, mommy, it's okay, we're here. She had a brain bleed. My mom had a really bad brain bleed.
2: An ambulance rushed Pam from Six Flags to the hospital, where surgeons discovered what's called an acute subdural hematoma with brain compression. Surgeons cut her skull open to relieve the pressure on her brain.
3: I was shocked. I was just, this is not okay. It wasn't okay for me to see my mom like that. It's like, it's my mom.
4: How large is the incision?
3: It's pretty long.
2: While Pam Gillen fought in this hospital bed, X2 kept running. 25-year-old Naomi Greer Wilkinson had no idea what had just happened. 6 days after Pam's injury, Naomi got on the X2 roller coaster. She collapsed after she got off the ride.
4: What had happened to her brain?
5: The jarring had damaged part of her brain, and it had begun to bleed.
2: She was rushed to the same hospital. Joshua Wilkinson and Artemis Greer are Naomi's parents.
6: I do remember one of the surgeons storming through the ER and yelling, "How many is it this month? They've got to shut that ride down." He was furious.
2: This is Naomi. And just like Pam Gillen, she had emergency brain surgery.
6: They sat us down and said, "She is at the end of life." And I didn't have any thoughts. I was totally blank. We leaned over her and said, "Naomi." And she fluttered her eyelid.
5: We looked at each other like, "She's in there, like she's there."
2: Naomi, a healthy, vibrant young woman who loves cats and the arts, remains in the hospital with an uncertain future.
6: Naomi should have never, ever in a million years even had the option to get on that ride. It's absolutely insane.
4: Why do they leave it open?
5: Revenue. There's no other explanation.
2: Six Flags says what makes X2 different from other roller coasters is this. The seats spin 360 degrees forwards and backwards independently around the track. Riders plummet 200 feet at speeds up to 76 miles per hour with two so-called Raven turns, or half loops that turn into sheer drops. Doctors who treated both Naomi and Pam say the severe brain injuries were the result of a traumatic, rapid acceleration-deceleration event experienced while on the X2 ride. Court cases alleging serious brain injuries from X2 date back years. Christopher Hawley died after riding the X2 4 years ago. A coroner's report found he died of blunt head trauma during a park ride accident. Six Flags didn't answer CNN's questions, but the company's court filings have stated the ride went through daily inspections and a normal rider using the ride as instructed would not have traumatic brain injury.
7: It's agreed that that keeps this thing going.
2: Lawyer Christopher Ballone represents both Naomi and Pam's families.
7: No ride should ever be dangerous enough for anyone that they're coming off of it with severe intracranial bleeding.
2: More than 3 million people visit Magic Mountain each year. But on this day, we find X2 is temporarily closed. Six Flags tells us it hasn't run since shortly after Naomi Greer Wilkinson was hurt.
4: You're looking at a very long road.
6: It could be 6 months, it could be 2 years, it could be 5 years. I don't know. This is the hardest thing a human being could go through.
8: You need to go towards Brian.
3: I remember everyone so excited that I could walk. I have headaches every day, fatigue after doing simple things. I won't be 100% because it's brain damage. Sometimes I just like feel really down, like because I'm not me anymore.
2: Multiple lawsuits we've reviewed have settled before going to trial, and that includes the wrongful death suit of 22-year-old Christopher Hawley. Now, California's Occupational Safety and Health Division oversees amusement park ride operations, but did not respond to our questions about X2's history and did not say how it was allowed to reopen. Kyung Law, CNN, Los Angeles.
1: Now to some of the other headlines that we're watching this hour. An autopsy report obtained by the Associated Press finds that a 20-year-old shot by members of the Tennessee National Guard was shot in the back in the early morning hours after July 4th. That report contradicting police accounts that Tyron Johnson was facing the soldiers when they shot him in the chest. Authorities have said Johnson turned toward guard members with a gun while running from them. The soldiers were assigned to a federal anti-crime task force in Memphis. No charges have been filed. Also, California Governor Gavin Newsom announcing today that he's heading south. And we're not talking about Southern California, y'all. He's going on a tour of southern states next week, including South Carolina, which holds the first Democratic presidential primary. And that is fueling speculation about whether he's running for the White House. Newsom is calling the trip a take-it-back tour and framing the visit as part of his ongoing efforts to oppose the Trump administration as he travels across the country in the final months of his term. Tricks are for kids, but artificial colors aren't, at least in most General Mills cereals sold in this country. The company, also behind Lucky Charms and Cheerios, says all of its cereals sold in the U.S. are now made without artificial food dyes. General Mills says 90% of its U.S. retail portfolio has completed the transition away from artificial coloring. The company says it's on track to remove all of them by the end of next year. This follows new regulations enacted by the FDA aimed at phasing out petroleum-based food dyes. And next, federal prosecutors say he was a fake player with a very real scheme. Hear how an accused fraudster allegedly convinced dozens of women that he was an NFL star and swindled them out of more than a million.

0: Looking for love, maybe in all the wrong places. A man accused of posing as a San Francisco 49ers player has been charged with swindling at least 26 women out of $1.3 million. Federal prosecutors say that Dejon Love used this public Instagram profile to lure in and then convince women they could get wealthy by trusting him with their money. One image on Love's profile shows him donning a 49ers headband while sitting in a seat with a Lamborghini logo. Another shows him sitting in a different luxury car, wearing an expensive watch with an Amex Black card propped on his lap. Prosecutors say that many of Love's victims believe they were in a romantic relationship with him. They say he would then ask them for money for fake investments and then block them if they ran out or ran out of money or started asking too many questions. Officials say Love had help from another man who posed as an investment advisor to make the scheme look legitimate, though none of the victims ever received any money. Both men are now being charged with wire fraud and conspiracy to commit wire fraud. Joining us now is Eric O'Neill, a former FBI counterintelligence operative, also the author of the book Spies, Lies, and Cybercrime. Eric, thanks so much for being with us. So Love allegedly met these women through dating apps and then used other apps to make realistic-looking fake accounts that these women were convinced to invest in while portraying this lavish lifestyle for himself on social media. How common is a plot like this?
1: It's very common, but what makes this really interesting is it's a hybrid scam that uses the traditional romance fraud, which was his entry point into meeting these women, and then what we call in cybersecurity pig butchering, which is a investment fraud where you're fattening up the account as big as you can and then ghost the target and steal their money. And what's pretty incredible here is he didn't impersonate someone. He created from whole cloth a San Francisco 49ers wide receiver profile, or what we used to call in the FBI a legend, a completely fake identity, also posing, as you said, as a wealthy businessman and successful investor, and then presented himself on dating apps. And when he hooked someone who thought that they were getting into a relationship with a handsome NFL player with celebrity status who had a lot of money, he would have his co-conspirator, his friend, jump in, allegedly, and they would trick the person into this financial fraud scheme. And this includes, and this is where pig butchering really can get insidious. They have these fake websites that actually show your account growing over time. And that induces you to invest more and more because you think you're making a ton of money when really it's all smoke and mirrors.
0: Yeah, it's tragic and kind of heart-wrenching in a way, because of these 26 victims that have been identified, you imagine that these people were looking for romance. They thought they had found a good financial opportunity, perhaps. But apparently, when he was apprehended at the Boise airport with his alleged co-conspirator,

0: They were on the way to meet new victims. What does it tell you that they preyed on more than 25 people, and perhaps even more are out there?
1: Well, it suggests a few things to me. One, they're here in the U.S., so it's not like this was some Russians using an AI deepfake avatar to fool people here in the U.S., and at the end of the day, once we learn where they are, we can't touch them. That suggests to me that some of these women, at least early on, because this was a four-year scheme, were not making complaints, or no one followed up. Two, you know, they were very bold. As soon as someone said, hey, I want to pull my money out, or started to question the legitimacy of this con, they just ghosted the individual, disappeared, and moved on to the next victim. And they were brave enough to actually meet with the victims in person. Typically with romance fraud, you don't see the cyber criminal actually meeting physically with the victim. It's all online, so they can just disappear and maintain that veil of anonymity. Here, sure. they were so bold as to actually meet with the people, and that helps that helps generate the con and give it a little bit more believability.
0: Before we go, Eric, we only have a few seconds left. If there was one thing you would tell people to be on the lookout for to avoid a scam like this, what would it be?
1: Two really important things. One, if it seems too good to be true, it's probably too good to be true. Make sure you verify. And that can just be having a friend come in and look over your shoulder and say, hey, there's no way that guy is reaching out to you. Two, if there is urgency, if someone pushes you with urgency to invest, to give them your money, always take a breath. I call it the 10-second rule, O'Neill's 10-second rule. Take 10 seconds away from that situation to just breathe and think, and you can sometimes spot the scam.
0: Quite the offseason for the 49ers. Eric O'Neill, thank you so much. Appreciate the expertise. A new hour of CNN News Central starts right now.
2: Day two of deliberations in the murder trial of Lindsay Clancy. The jurors requesting another look at some key evidence. We'll tell you what they wanted to see. Plus, a desperate search. Rescue operations underway in Nepal as we're getting more video showing the scope of the devastation from that deadly flood disaster. And takeoff troubles. A report reveals communications issues occurred between air traffic control and Marine One for the second time this month. We're following these major developing stories and many more, all coming in right here to CNN News Central.
0: We start this hour with families desperately waiting for answers following that devastating flash flood in Nepal and China. Officials say nearly 600 have been killed. More than 1,900 are still missing 2 days after the disaster. That number includes 90 missing Americans, according to the U.S. State Department, leaving families back home frustrated, exhausted and heartbroken while they wait.
3: I don't know. So it's 48 hours. What are they? Where are they? Right. So, of course, you will see that the family is supporting me, but everybody is taking turns and shedding their tears, wiping it off and getting back to work.
0: Rescue teams are plodding through thick mud, which overwhelmed remote villages in hopes of finding survivors. Authorities are also closely monitoring two newly formed lakes created by the floods, which pose a potential new deluge threat. Joining us now is Ben Ayers. He's a journalist with Outside Magazine who's been based in Nepal for more than 20 years. He's also the co-host of the Everest Live podcast. Ben, thanks for being with us. Again, nearly 2,000 people missing right now. What's the latest you're hearing about the effort to locate them?
4: Well, it's all hands on deck right now in Nepal. The sort of recovery and rescue operations are all being run through the Nepali government. And they've mobilized the army and the police. There's been some outside assistance in terms of rescue experts coming in to help with the planning. But right now, there's about 13,000 rescuers that have been mobilized by the government. They're all on location trying to help, you know, take advantage of this golden hour, these first few days after the accident, when people have the highest chance of survival.
0: I've seen reports that some rescue and relief efforts had to be delayed because there was risk of additional flooding, especially in summertime. It's especially wet there. What challenges are rescuers telling you that they're facing?
4: There's a long list of the challenges. These rescuers are working in truly extraordinary conditions. They're making truly heroic efforts to save lives. Well, what you mentioned, you know, some of the dangers that people who are in the river corridor are facing is, as you mentioned in the beginning, these lakes that have been that seem to be forming near where the glacier initially fell off this mountain, the north side of this mountain called Langtang Lirum. Those glaciers, there's unofficial reports that one of those lakes is starting to release the water, which is great news, but you don't know. There could be another flooding event that happens if the volume of these temporary lakes gets too big for the dirt and mud to hold it in place. That could sweep down the valley, taking the rescuers with it. The other major challenges is that all communications infrastructure, all electricity, and all actually access to the areas that are affected by the floods have been cut off. This was such a massive event that all the roads, everything is completely gone. So rescuers have to travel in and out by helicopter or on foot. And these are all just some of the challenges that they face, you know, as and everyone's watching the clock, you know, every hour that goes by, unfortunately, makes, you know, recovering people alive less and less likely.
0: This is some of the most mountainous terrain on Earth, and the scale is just impressive. I wonder if you could describe for us, outside of this tragedy, what it's like to be in that area and what draws so many people to it.
4: Yeah, the Himalayas have always occupied a big place in, you know, in the imagination of people from around the world. This particular valley is an ancient trading route that goes from Nepal up into the Chinese border into, you know, the area historically known as Tibet. And it's one of the most spectacular places on the planet. You really can't describe the scale and the height and the size of the mountains until you go there and see it yourself. It's truly something that if you haven't been there, you can't even fathom that the world could look like this. That draws in climbers. It's also Nepal is known for its people, and it's very welcoming and open society and community. So a lot of people go there. They go for the mountains, but then they end up making friends, and they make a real deep connection with the country and the people there, which is very, you know, akin to my story and why I've spent, you know, my whole adult life living there. But also, you know, Nepal is known for being a very religious and sort of spiritual place. And a lot of the missing tourists there, I think in the last count, you know, there's something about, you know, there's something around over 700 tourists are missing right now. Many of them were on a religious pilgrimage to a sacred mountain in Tibet. And this is the shortest way to get up into that pilgrimage area that many of them were going for the recent full moon. So you have a variety of reasons that people travel to Nepal, but it's something that many, many people who go want to go right back.
0: Yeah, no doubt. And certainly can imagine that neither the residents of Nepal nor the people visiting imagine that they would be confronted with something of this magnitude. Ben Ayers, thank you so much for sharing your perspective with us.
4: That's my pleasure. Thanks for the opportunity.
0: Of course. Brianna?
2: Just hours into deliberations, the jury in the Lindsey Clancy murder trial is asking the judge to see evidence again. Specifically, they want to see Lindsey Clancy's prescription pill bottles and also a knife. During her suicide attempt, Clancy used a kitchen knife to cut herself before jumping out of a second floor window. A jury of 9 women and 3 men are weighing whether postpartum psychosis led Clancy to kill her 3 young children. CNN's Jean Casares is live just outside of court in Plymouth, Massachusetts. And Jean, you just spoke with Lindsey Clancy's defense lawyer. Tell us what he told you.
5: Well, I asked him in regard to these prescription pill bottles, because we do know that Mr. Reddington and Patrick Clancy, about the day after this happened, they were at the house. So she got a criminal attorney very quickly, and they went up to the bedroom, and in the nightstand in the drawer was a plastic bag filled with pill bottles. And so the jury requested prescription pill bottles today. But there was another point of time in the trial that the prosecution brought out prescription pill bottles that had been collected after Patrick Clancy took them to officials. But this was a bag. It was a paper bag. It was put on the witness stand, and the prosecutor took the pill bottles out and listed them, what they were, but Lindsey Clancy had only taken a couple of pills out of each bottle, so the bulk of the prescription was still there. Anyway, Mr. Reddington, when I asked him, you know, did they want those two in the paper bag that Patrick had? He said they wanted all of them. So that's what he told me. So obviously these prescription pill bottles, wherever they were, ones that were collected, ones that were not, the jury wants to see them. And, you know, it could be. We have heard about so many medications that were given to her. Some she took, some she didn't. Some she stopped after only a few pills. But the names, they're saying the brand name and the generic name intermittently, and it gets to be very confusing. So that was the one thing they want. We don't know why they wanted that. But the other is a knife or the knife, because there's only been one knife in this trial. And it is the knife that came from the kitchen on January 24th of 2023. It is the knife that Lindsey Clancy took upstairs to the bedroom, conceivably after she killed her children and began her suicide attempt. Now, we know that knife. You're probably seeing pictures of it. It does have some blood on it. We do know that there was a lot of blood in that bedroom. One point that was made near the end of the trial, that the blood on the knife and the blood on the floor were droplets, not spatter. And if it was spatter, that would be that someone else conceivably could have been involved in a knife with Lindsey Clancy trying to take her life. But I think it was established through the evidence that this was Lindsey alone that was trying to take her own life.
6: Yeah. You also have some new reporting about a prosecution witness.
5: Right. We have just learned, we have confirmed Dr. Avram Mack, who was a rebuttal witness for the prosecution, took the stand earlier this week, board certified in forensic psychology, psychiatry. He had taken the stand. He was affiliated with a children's hospital out of Delaware. He has resigned. We do not know why he has resigned, but I can tell you from the evidence, all of the prosecution's expert witnesses believed that Lindsey Clancy had a bipolar II disorder that had been undiagnosed. This was the lone physician that did not believe that. He felt it was a major depressive episode that became a major depressive diagnosis. That was his testimony. Everyone else for the prosecution said bipolar II. And it was confrontational on cross-examination, I will say.
6: Yeah, no doubt. Jean Casares, we are watching this along with you, waiting. Thank you for the report. Still to come, another communications problem involving Marine One, the helicopter, of course, the president travels on. And this is coming just weeks after there was a similar incident. We'll tell you what happened this time. Then later, updated COVID-19 vaccines get FDA approval. What you need to know about the shots and when they'll be available. We have that and much more coming up.

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1: Moments ago, President Trump left Texas, but now before making an out-of-this-world call while visiting the Johnson Space Center, where he earlier announced the creation of a space academy, he spoke by phone to the astronauts on the International Space Station. Here was that moment.
2: Well, this is a great honor. To be with you is a great honor, and I just want to thank Jessica, Anil, Jack, great Americans, great patriots, brave people. I wouldn't do it. I will tell you right now, I hate to admit it, I would not want to do it. But some people love it more than anything, and you have amazing courage.
1: Pretty easy to communicate with the International Space Station, not so much with the president's chopper.
3: Yeah, that's right. Another communications incident with the president's helicopter, Marine One, and it's prompting questions about the changes made since a similar episode happened just a few weeks ago. So once again, air traffic control at Reagan National Airport, which is just down the Potomac River from not too far from the White House, it struggled to reach the pilot, a Marine One. And this happened yesterday as the helicopter was preparing to depart.
1: Controllers had to use other pilots to reach the helicopter. As CNN aviation correspondent Pete Montine reports, air traffic control audio captured all of this confusion.
4: That air traffic control audio lays out that communication problems between the tower at Reagan National Airport and the president's helicopter have not been fixed. The very same scenario on August 4th triggered Marine One getting too close to a departing commercial flight and led to an investigation by the NTSB. Good radio communication is key. Ever since last year's tragic mid-air collision of an Army helicopter and landing commercial flight that killed 67 people, Marine One usually radios the control tower at Reagan National Airport to stop departing flights just before lifting off from the White House. And here's more of that new air traffic control audio in which the pilots of Marine One spend about 4 minutes trying to reach the tower to no avail, and the air traffic controller in the tower must ultimately rely on other helicopters flying nearby to relay the message. Listen.
5: Do me a favor. I can't hear a Marine One. If you hear a Marine One, can you let me know?
6: Hey, firm. We have positive calls with Marine One.
5: Marine One, are you trying to reach me?
6: Hey, firm. National Tower. Marine One proceeding as breached with momentary delay.
5: Marine One, roger. There's a helicopter traffic.
4: The FAA, in a new statement clearly referring to that relay maneuver, saying the usual 3 minutes to liftoff notification was, quote, communicated by alternate means. The FAA also insists it responded to the previous incident by relocating radio antennas. But this is maybe the most interesting part. The National Transportation Safety Board said during the first incident, Marine One was lifting off from a different location at the White House due to the construction taking place there. And that may have hampered radio reception. Now, following this new incident, the White House released a statement saying it will work with all agencies to make sure the president is safe. Back to you.
3: Our thanks to Pete for that report. Still to come, it's the final stretch in the Tupac murder trial after the defense rests its case. What to expect during closing arguments?

0: CNN, and next day on the CNN app.
1: After 9 days of testimony, attorneys in the Tupac Shakur murder trial have finalized jury instructions after the defense for Duane Davis rested its case on Thursday. The defense's case consisted of just three witnesses lasting fewer than 90 minutes. Closing arguments are set to begin on Monday. Let's get the latest from CNN national correspondent Nick Watt. Nick, the case seemed to move much faster than expected. Take us through how yesterday's testimony went and how it ended.
2: Much faster, Boris. As you said, about 90 minutes for the entire defense presentation. Three witnesses, all ex-cops, two of whom were working at Suge Knight's house the night that Tupac was killed, or outside Suge Knight's house. And the third was this guy, Dan Long, who was a former homicide detective. Now, he was involved in interviewing Keefe D, Duane Davis, back in 2009, and he thought that he should be charged with Tupac's murder back then, but the DA said, no, we don't have enough. So take a quick listen to one of the exchanges that Dan Long, this former homicide detective, had in court yesterday.
3: Were you able to verify and confirm Mr. Davis was actually in the white Cadillac the night of Tupac's murder?
4: By Mr. Davis telling me that he was in a white Cadillac on the night of the murder. And that the shooting came from that same white Cadillac.
3: Any follow-up based on that, Mr. Sift?
5: But no actual facts outside of what Mr. Davis told you?
4: No.
2: So what you saw there, the judge was asking the question. In Nevada, they have the system where the jury can ask questions of witnesses while they're on the stand. They get asked through the judge. So that's what's happening there. And it also encapsulates the main issue with this case. So the prosecution is using Keefe D's own words in books and media appearances in which he lays out his involvement in the killing of Tupac Shakur. But nobody can really corroborate what he's saying. And the main central plank of his defense is that Keefe D was making it up. He was exaggerating, boasting, maybe trying to earn some money from books. So that is what this boils down to. We're going to have closing arguments Monday. Then the jury gets this and the jury will have to decide. Was Keefe D telling the truth when he said he was the shot caller who called the shot on Tupac Shakur? Boris?
1: Quite an interesting case from a legal perspective, aside from all the history that's involved. Nick Watt, thank you so much for bringing us that report. Still to come, troubled waters. President Trump's move to rename Lake Ontario Lake America could create some political headwinds ahead of the midterms. We'll explain why in

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1: 800-821-4000.
2: New reaction today to President Trump's executive order renaming Lake Ontario to Lake America as the U.S. and Canada are locked in a trade war. The Canadian Prime Minister responding on social media that the lake's name is more than 400 years old, that Canadians will now and always call it Ontario.
3: If you were watching Thursday night football, preseason football last night, legendary broadcaster Al Michaels touched on the controversy, joking that he's not sure what the Great Lakes are called right now.
4: Back we are now in Cleveland. That is Lake Erie. We think it is still called Lake Erie on the right. We're not quite sure at this point.
5: Yeah.
4: But we'll be by Lake something like Ontario or whatever it's going to be called by the time we get to Buffalo. Anyway, you know what I'm talking about. Some of you do.
5: Some of us do.
4: Yeah, right. Read the news.
3: Read the news. Let's discuss with our political panel now. Malik Abdul is a Republican strategist. Joel Payne is a Democratic strategist. Gentlemen, thank you so much for being with us. Malik, first to you. I mean, clearly it's sort of tongue in cheek, but for the president, is this the right way to approach these important negotiations? Does it really give the United States a leg up in these trade discussions to start naming things differently?
6: There's no advantage to this, and everybody knows it. I don't care what Republicans may say. We would much rather have Donald Trump focused on what Susie Weil said at the beginning of the year, the economy. So Donald Trump, instead of talking about this Gulf of Ontario, and people should understand, Ontario was named after the lake. The lake was not named after Ontario. And I think maybe people believe that. But what Donald Trump should be talking about is the economy. The 97% of people who received tax cuts, the tax returns are up 11% over last year. The 38 million Americans who received no taxes on their Social Security, the 11 million Americans who received no tax on their tips. That's what every Republican, despite what they may say, would want Donald Trump focused on. And this is a distraction that no one needs, especially as we head into the midterms.
2: So you think it's time and energy that could be better spent. I wonder, Joel, what you think about Democrats who are kind of getting in on this trolling. Illinois Governor J.B. Pritzker posted this. It's an image of Chicago's Trump Tower, and he said it's going to be renamed to, do we have it? Let's put it up. Show the people. There it is. Okay. He said it's going to be renamed Natalie Tower, after Trump's ever present, of course, executive assistant, which is, you know, Democrats have been liking to focus on that as they're jabbing the president lately. I wonder what you think. Is that a good use of time, energy, political skills, things that we learn to and not to do in preschool? I don't know. What do you think?
7: Well, I'm encouraged that my brother Malik here was trying to correct the record talking about what Ontario was named after. Yes. Thank you. I don't think that matters. I'm not sure if that message is going to make it to the White House.
2: It's nice
7: today,
2: to know, though.
7: It is very nice to know. To your question, look, I think that the president is playing, I think, a very silly game with a very serious issue. It kind of reminds me of something Kamala Harris said at the DNC 2 years ago, where she said Donald Trump in many ways is an unserious man, but his election could portend very serious things. And this is an example of it. Like, this is something that I think he and his team feel like they can exploit for fun and for laughs and gags. And it's very serious to people in places like Maine and Michigan and the Dakotas and Kansas, where, you know, Canada is a very serious trading partner. I started my career working for Debbie Stabenow in Michigan. The people of Michigan really count on the relationship across the border with the people of Canada for consistency. And, you know, just a lot of, there's a lot of shared culture and a lot of shared experience there. And it's very disheartening that the president and his team don't see how this is negatively impacting the lived experience of millions of Americans, not just Democrats, by the way, Republicans. And I think that's a thing they're going to have to take into account this November.
2: Our conversation here keeps touching on football and also whether time is well spent, because when you are campaigning or doing something, you really want to have people's attention in the best way that you can. And the GOP's first ever midterm convention, Malik, next month in Dallas, is going to be directly competing with the opening NFL games of the season. That's pretty tough to do. So Republicans, they're a little concerned about, how concerned should they be?
6: Yeah, so I'm not really sure how, why they chose this specific date. It really is a timing issue. I don't think that whether or not the game is the same, the day is the same as an NFL, the season start, I don't think that's going to impact what happens in November. But the reason that Donald Trump is there in Texas is because now Texas is one of those states where Republicans are looking at as far as the Senate is concerned. That's why Donald Trump is having it there. And because the RNC has tons of money, Donald Trump, his PAC has tons of money, unlike the DNC, they can't actually have a convention anywhere because they're about $18 million in the hole. So this is an advantage for Donald Trump to get out the vote in November.
7: I'll just add this. Tactically, I actually want to give Republicans some credit for some outside-the-box thinking. I actually think it's a good idea to try to find more ways to create attention with the public, a very disengaged public, and particularly for Republicans right now, where the only way they have a chance this November is if their base shows up. And I think that this is a bet on being able to turn out their base. The problem is, what are you giving them to show up for? I mean, Donald Trump and Republicans have not delivered on the things that the base of the Republican Party wants them to deliver on, and he wants to put that on display. I suppose it is somewhat helpful that not as many of them will be watching on the days where the rest of us will be watching football, but tactically, I understand it. Strategically, it's a miss. And if you talk to Republicans, both on and off the record, I think they would agree with that.
3: So, Joel, do you think Democrats not having a midterm convention, there were discussions about that earlier this year, ultimately they opted not to. Do you think it's a missed opportunity to not have one?
7: I think it's always a missed opportunity to not try to grab people's attention. It may not look like a midterm convention. It may look like something else. But Democrats need to get kind of beyond what the conventional wisdom tells us to do. Mm-hmm. And we need to be creative and we need to think outside the
6: box.
7: They
6: ain't got no money to do it if they wanted to.
7: but we'll take donations.
2: You're going to share there? All right. Speaking of Texas, Congresswoman Jasmine Crockett, she lost, obviously, the Democratic nomination for Senate in the state. She was talking to our Laura Coates last night, and this is what she said about the man she lost to, James Tallarico.
0: Will you campaign with him?
5: I will be campaigning down ballot. I think that what
0: Why
5: matters most, because when we're looking at a state like Texas, we've tried this, where we've got one amazing candidate that's running at the top of the ticket. Beto is a very good example of this, raising all the money, doing all the things, running around the entire state, but it's not enough.
2: Is she making an excuse? Does she really have a point? What do you think?
7: I have a deep respect for Congresswoman Crockett and for her very real, not just feelings, but probably what she experienced, and whether or not it was directly from James Tallarico, it might have been from Tallarico supporters. I think what my hope would be as a Democrat is that cooler heads can prevail here, that somebody can maybe bring the two parties together. I remember when this fight was going on, and a thing that I would say a lot is Tallarico, Crockett, and for that matter, other Democrats in the state like Colin Allred, who were all competitive around that time. The Democrats of Texas would be better served if all those folks left this cycle intact politically. I think still I would say that right now Democrats should be focused on all of those entities, all of those parties being intact politically and being united in this moment. It's been encouraging to see the Democrats get united in Michigan, where Haley Stevens has been a rock star for Abdul El-Sayed since she lost that primary. It'd be nice if, you know, Congresswoman Crockett could mimic that, but I don't want to scurry past what her very real beefs and frustrations were experienced in that.
6: She doesn't
7: primary.
6: Have any. What real beefs does she have? Because she lost the primary. Much like you said, what happened in Michigan, that Stevens, she lost. She ended up endorsing the candidate there. Jasmine Crockett, she doesn't have a real constituency. Yes, she lost by maybe about 7 or 8 points or something, but she does it. She's not going to bring the black vote to Tallarico. Tallarico is going to get over 80% of the black vote. This is all about a turnout model.
7: I don't agree with that. I think she does have a very real constituency, and it is black
6: Who's
7: voters, but it's also very engaged.
6: They're not
7: going to
6: vote.
7: It is to James Tallarico's benefit if he can pull.
6: But how do you
7: Crockett
6: do that when Crockett, instead
7: that
6: of saying,
7: politics,
6: I'm
7: you
6: going
7: do
6: to
7: the
6: actually
7: work.
6: Run it from the top
7: she's
6: all the way down
7: he's
6: to the bottom,
7: do the work. The
6: she's
7: onus,
6: not doing that.
7: The onus is on
6: That's
7: him
6: narcissism.
7: To do that. And I have faith that he still has an opportunity to do
6: Oh, yeah,
7: that.
6: I think he does. He just probably won't have that.
3: A very engaged conversation. Malik Abdul, Joel Payne, thank you so much for joining us. Thanks so much for being with us. Still to come, we're awaiting a verdict in the Lindsey Clancy murder trial. 12 jurors deliberating over her fate in a case that's drawn national attention. An update on what's happening in the courtroom. When

0: 8497-9750.
1: We are following brand new developments in the Lindsey Clancy murder trial. Moments ago, CNN learning that a psychiatrist who testified as a prosecution witness is no longer employed at a Delaware Children's Hospital. A hospital spokesperson saying Dr. Avram Mack resigned on Monday. Dr. Mack testified that Clancy was not psychotic when she killed her three young kids back in 2023. He faced a combative cross-examination from Clancy's attorney, Kevin Reddington. In the meantime, jury deliberations continue. Earlier, jurors asked to see prescription pill bottles and a knife that had been submitted into evidence. Joining us now is jury consultant Alan Turkheimer. Alan, thank you so much for being with us. We're at a really critical juncture here in this trial. What questions do you have about this resignation?
2: Well, it's interesting that that happened. I'm not sure. Nobody knows exactly why that happened and what the timing is, but certainly there was some issue that somebody thought that the testimony had some implication on something, and maybe he felt his work moving forward was going to be presented in a way or compromised in some way, or just couldn't do his job. There's just a lot of stress around this trial. All eyes are on this trial, and it takes a lot to get up and testify. And it sounded like a pretty brutal cross-examination as well.
1: Yeah, it certainly got a lot of attention. This morning, the jury asked to see prescription pill bottles. They also wanted to see the knife that Clancy used to cut her wrists and neck in her suicide attempt. What questions could they have about that kind of evidence? Why would they want to see that?
2: I think there are, and it could be one juror, it could be several of them. This is just a time now for the jury to come up with an overarching case story. They've seen all this, 5 weeks of trial, 80 witnesses, hundreds of pieces of evidence have been admitted. So now they want to get a sense of what really took place. They have a story in their minds, and I guess for at least one or possibly more jurors, the knife and these pill bottles fill in certain gaps. They might have a question about the medication she was on. That's obviously a pretty paramount consideration that the jury is considering. And the knife, they wanted to see it up close and personal. They probably wondered how big it was, how big it looked, what her wounds were when she slashed her throat and cut her wrists. So this is pretty typical. Jurors want to fill in the gaps. There's things that maybe the loose ends need to be connected. They don't always happen in a court of law. And so they're curious about it.
1: So jurors deliberated yesterday for 3.5 hours, right after closing arguments. You know, then they went home, right? They had a chance to sleep. Hopefully they got a good night's sleep. If they deliberate today and don't come to a decision, they'll have the weekend, right? What does that time away from the courtroom do for jurors? What do they think about?
2: It's probably good for their psychological, mental health to get back in their routines. Now, of course, this is such a graphic, horrible case. They're not going to entirely remove themselves from it, but I think it's good to decompress a little, to get away from it. This is a lot. And even though they've been out for, 7-8 hours, they might not even be at the whole meat of the charges in this case. Because if you think about it, all this information, and they heard these witnesses, they heard the testimony. At the beginning, none of the jurors knew each other. And the judge told them, as judges instruct jurors, you can't talk about this case on a break or with anybody at any point. So finally they get together, and it's usually pretty cathartic when jurors start deliberating, especially after a case like this. This isn't a generic patent case or a small fender bender. So they have a lot to talk about, and they want to get it off their chest. And then the dynamics and a preview of deliberations really starts to emerge when they start talking.
1: What issues does it raise as deliberations stretch on? I mean, would you expect this to go longer than today? And what does that mean as it starts to take up more days?
2: I think as there's more time at this point, I don't think the time frame suggests that there's any discord or division or disagreement. A lot of times jurors, when they start deliberating after they talk about the case or they say what they liked or didn't like, alliances form, personalities emerge. And I think at this point, it's still at the point where they want to then take what they see about the case and then look at the law, look at the charges, and then start deciding and then starting to see whether or not there's consensus. But at this point, They go home for the weekend. That's not surprising. That doesn't mean there's anything suspicious going on with the jury. Of course, it is the weekend, and jurors do want the weekend for themselves. And so if they're close, they might try to deliberate late, because it is always nice for jurors to be done with it and then have a weekend. But it's very possible they'll go through the weekend without a verdict, and then they'll start fresh on Monday, ready to go.
1: All right. Alan Turkheimer, great to get your perspective on this. Thank you so much. Boris?
0: Now to some of the other headlines we're watching this hour. The Food and Drug Administration has approved four updated COVID vaccines. Two are from Moderna, one from Novavax, and one from Pfizer and BioNTech. People age 65 and older will have access to all four, as will younger patients with underlying conditions. The CDC has yet to make a recommendation for the shots, but experts do expect they will be widely available starting in September. Also, evacuation orders are in place for homes in the Big Sur region of California, where fire crews are battling two wildfires along the Pacific coastline. The Plaskett Fire erupted in steep terrain near Highway 1 on Wednesday. Officials closed a portion of the road as firefighters scrambled to keep the flames from running through the canyons. About 40 miles to the north, officials closed another section of the scenic highway where the timber fire has been burning since August 8th. Fire danger in California is elevated because of gusty winds and lightning from the remnants of a tropical storm offshore. And police in Miami Beach say officers sprang into action to rescue a woman who became trapped underneath an SUV after the car hit her e-scooter. This is footage from the incident. They say the officers worked together to lift the car up, eventually freeing her. She suffered non-life-threatening injuries. Fortunately, the Jeep's driver has been cited in this crash. Still to come, more Americans are preparing for the worst. We're going to take you inside the growing doomsday prepper movement in the U.S.

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1: An estimated 20 million Americans now identify as so-called doomsday preppers. Once considered a fringe subculture, the number of people preparing for a complete breakdown in society has grown significantly. From go bags to bunkers, CNN's Nick Payton Walsh takes us inside this literally underground world that's the subject of this week's The Whole Story with Anderson Cooper. Here's a preview.
2: What was the cost to buy the abandoned silo itself?
3: $300,000.
2: But that's a bargain, right?
3: Oh, yeah.
4: There is no denying the engineering feat owner and creator Larry Hall has achieved here over years of detailed planning.
3: Okay, this blue box you see is a volcanic ash scrubber. We have enough diesel fuel to run these for 2.5 years. It just takes care of itself. The computers that control everything. This is what we call the pet park. People get the feeling that, they're outdoors. I have a lot of people, ultra high net worth individuals that come in here. And a lot of them, when they first contact me, want to build their own private bunker. And I say, well, that's good, but why don't you come and look at what I've built? And then we found out that they value having other adults to bounce ideas off of, as opposed to having just their family locked in a smaller facility that they were exclusive to. So now you're in the bunker. Now you've got other adults saying, what do you think? Like, what's going on?
5: So even billionaires need other people.
3: Yes, they did. And they really appreciated
5: so
3: that.
5: So long as it's other billionaires.
3: No, we only have a couple of people that I would put in the billionaire category. Other people are just successful, self-made professionals. And
1: Nick Payton Walsh joins us now. Nick, what are these doomsday preppers most afraid of right now?
6: It's really.
1: That's unfortunate. I wish we could have prepped for his live shot going down. If only we'd had some kind of. There, he's back. Nick, sorry about that. Please go on.
6: On my back. The end of time's gone past us, Boris. Are we back together again?
1: We are, Nick, yes.
6: So, had you been in that nuclear-prepared silo, you probably would have the live shot absolutely fine. Sorry, forgive me where I am. But what was extraordinary to see there was the level of money people were willing to spend at that level just to keep things afloat for themselves, down to a small prisoner cell if a particular billionaire got lippy or had drank too much during a time in their own bar session, down to a sniper tower, all sorts of extraordinary things. That kind of makes you understand, if you have the capacity to spend money on these kind of instances,

0: that you're willing to do it and what you can indeed buy biological nuclear scrubbers for the air that you breathe. But you have to bear in mind, if the power goes down, if the unexpected happens, then you are potentially screwed. Outside of that, we spend a lot of time too looking at basic survival techniques. If you or I are dropped on a sliver of beach in Mexico with nothing, how can you survive with simply your bare hands? And that came down to old firelighting techniques, which, you know, you may both think we know, but we don't. And I certainly did not, and found incredibly hard to try and even accomplish at that particular moment we had. I got bitten alive by a bug. So it was an extraordinary journey. For months, frankly, through the most high budget, the most low budget parts of this prepper mindset. But you have to remember, according to Dr. Chris Ellis, that ultimately about a third of Americans have put some of their money towards, 20 million Americans, put some of their money towards this, which is an extraordinary figure, Boris.
1: An extraordinary figure indeed. Nick Payton-Walsh, thank you so much for that. We look forward to watching it. You can catch this week's episode of The Whole Story with Anderson Cooper Sunday at 8 p.m. Eastern on CNN. It'll be streaming Monday on CNN All Access. A new hour of CNN News Central starts right now. Waiting for a verdict, we could learn the fate of Lindsay Clancy at any moment, what the jury asked to see as it continues in their deliberations. Plus, the search for survivors. We have new details on the desperate effort to save lives in Nepal days after catastrophic flooding.
2: And young adults under 21 spurring on a prediction market frenzy. New data shows they have traded billions so far this year. We're following these major developing stories and many more, all coming in right here to CNN News Central.
1: We start this hour with new developments in the Lindsay Clancy murder trial. A jury right now is deliberating whether or not Lindsay Clancy is criminally responsible for killing her three young kids. And CNN is learning that a key witness for the prosecution has resigned from the hospital he was working at.
2: Yeah, Dr. Avram Mack, that's who we're talking about here, a psychiatrist who told jurors just days ago he believes Clancy was not psychotic at the time of the killings. CNN's Gene Casares is live outside of the courtroom there in Plymouth, Massachusetts. Gene, this is significant because his testimony differed compared to even that of other prosecution witnesses. What's the reaction been there to the news?
3: Well, it's interesting. CNN was able to confirm that Dr. Avram Mack, who was board certified and is board certified in forensic psychiatry, has resigned from a children's hospital in Delaware. This was a controversial witness, and I will tell you why. It is because, just as you said, he had a differing opinion from the other prosecution rebuttal experts. Now, none of them believed that she was in psychosis, Lindsay Clancy, at all. But the other witnesses truly believed that she was a bipolar II diagnosis, and everyone had missed it before she went to the hospital after killing her children. But Dr. Mack believed she was in a major depressive episode when she killed her three children. And on cross-examination, the fireworks exploded. Let's watch this.
4: Do you agree, sir, that a symptom of postpartum psychosis, in addition to the hearing of the voices, would be delusional beliefs and a distorted reality?
5: I can't answer because I still don't know if you're referring to the phenomenon of psychosis or you're referring to some illness.
4: I'm referring to the illness that Lindsay Clancy was suffering that's in her medical record, sir, that you tell this jury you read. That's all I'm asking.
5: Well, I didn't find any evidence of psychosis in her record.
3: Now, we do not know why Dr. Mack resigned at this particular time. We have reached out. CNN has for comment from Dr. Mack himself.
1: Gene, if we don't hear a verdict today, how long do we expect the jury to stay before they go home for the weekend?
3: Oh, boy, that is the question, isn't it? That is the question. You never know what a jury is going to do. They can do whatever they want to do. This is the first full day of deliberations. They had weeks of trial. There are hundreds of exhibits. They have asked for two of them, which are all the prescription medical, the bottles of prescription medicines. They've also asked for, I call it the knife, because there's only one knife in this case, and this is the knife that Lindsey Clancy took out of the kitchen and cut her wrists, as the defense says, slit her throat, but they were superficial wounds, according to the first responders and those at the hospital. But that is all we know of. They are diligently deliberating right now.
2: All right, Jean, thank you so much. Live for us from outside court there in Plymouth. We're joined now by Dina Dahl. She's a legal analyst for Midas Touch, and she hosts the Mistrial podcast. Dina, first, I want to ask you about the resignation of this prosecution witness. What are you thinking about this?
6: I mean, the timing of it, of course, is going to just increase the social media chatter about this trial. Really, whether or not it will affect the case depends on if his resignation has to do with his testimony, in particular, whether or not he gave any factual errors in giving his testimony. There is a wide latitude in terms of opinions. I mean, this is why you call it a battle of the experts, and every expert has a slightly different opinion. If for some reason his resignation was tied to his testimony, but it had to do with perhaps his institution he worked for not concurring with his opinion, that doesn't necessarily help the defense. It is difficult to have expert testimony be the basis of a new trial. There has to be some sort of factual error that really would make a difference in a case.
1: And Dina, what did you make of jurors asking to see this physical evidence, the prescription pill bottles and the knife that Clancy used?
6: You know, I hope it gives everybody some confidence that jurors take these types of cases very seriously. I mean, again, there's a lot of online chatter about somehow people having a, you know, predisposed opinion, a verdict in advance. And I think that this should give everybody confidence that they're being meticulous. They're evaluating their evidence. The fact that the evidence has to do with her harming herself and not her children perhaps goes to whether or not they are indeed trying to look into the theory, the prosecution's theory, that she wasn't actually trying to kill herself. Perhaps it is trying to decide whether or not they agree with that theory. But I think at the end of the day, we should always be glad to see this kind of diligent, thorough process from a jury, especially with this high profile nature of a case like this.
2: And Dina, jurors have a few things they are considering here, right? They can consider charges of first degree murder, second degree murder, or manslaughter. Those come with varying degrees of punishment. Obviously, that takes a lot of discernment. How could, oh, and also, by the way, they could find her not criminally responsible, which is, of course, what the defense is arguing they should. How does that variety of options complicate their deliberations?
6: You are hitting the nail on the head. It's not a matter of did she kill the children. There are so many variations here. And I think that the fact that Massachusetts in particular, it's only one of three states where the prosecution has the burden to prove that she is actually saying that she's criminally responsible for the deaths. And at the same time, they have the broader interpretation of insanity under the model penal code. That helps her. I cannot overstate how much that helps her in this particular case, because usually when a defendant asserts a defense such as insanity or self-defense, the burden shifts to the defendant to prove that she was insane at that time. But in this case, that burden stays with the prosecution. So the prosecution has to not only put forward, like you said, if they're approving premeditation, they have to approve premeditation. Or the jury can say, well, we don't believe it's premeditated, but we believe it's manslaughter. They have to prove each element of whichever charge and all the charges they were really trying to convince the jury. Plus, they also then now have to prove that she was sane at the time. That burden shift is so incredibly significant. And it is really then not a matter of whether or not the defense medical experts proved she was insane. It's whether or not the prosecution's medical experts proved she was sane.
1: So what happens if she's found not guilty due to a lack of criminal responsibility? Does she just get to go home?
6: I mean, then you are, no, she doesn't just get to go home. You are then put into an institution because you are considered insane by the law. So it doesn't, it's not as if she gets to walk, but that does also depend on which of the various murder charges she is found responsible for. Because if you're found responsible for manslaughter versus premeditation, you are talking about different levels of time of incarceration, even if it's in a psychiatric hospital.
2: The jury here is made up of 9 women and 3 men. And we know from this case, just the discussions that it has prompted outside of the courtroom, that a lot of women are bringing some personal experiences to this. We know that, right? I wonder, and the 4 person's a woman, does that, in your mind, potentially change the dynamic of the jury?
6: It's interesting because typically you do not want a majority of women on a case such as this. Women tend to judge women more harshly and men judge men more harshly, regardless of what the alleged crime is. But because we do see on social media, which is a little bit of a microcosm of jurors, women in particular and mothers in particular really sympathizing with her in a way that I have never seen in any case before where a mother's on trial for killing her children. Usually women are across the board much more, judging her much more harshly. In this case, we see the reverse. So I think the fact that she has a majority of women is not going to hurt her like it otherwise would.
1: Adina Dahl, appreciate you sharing your point of view. Thanks for joining us.
6: Thanks for having me.
1: Still to come, urgent rescue operations are ongoing in Nepal. Teams now digging through mud and debris, searching for possible survivors in this week's catastrophic flood. Up next, we're going to speak with the head of a disaster relief group about critical efforts to save lives.
2: And a CNN hero with a new mission, how a U.S. veteran is using art and music to help fellow vets process trauma when they return from war. We'll have that and much more coming up on CNN News Center.

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1: Now to despair and heartache. Families desperate for information as search and rescue teams scour the area along Nepal's border with China in search of survivors from Wednesday's catastrophic floods. CNN spoke with one American who survived the disaster and described what it was like.
2: So the way it came just like a tsunami. It just came going all the way up. And just like a tsunami, the how it sweeps going like a roll, it just took the buses, the houses, houses, people, everything. We saw people just getting sucked in the water. It was so traumatizing to see that. People are screaming, but of course water doesn't hear anything. It just kind of sucked them in. I don't know if they were thrown away somewhere in the shore, but then this happened. It was just a span of 30 minutes. In 30 minutes, everything was swept and gone. There was no water after that.
1: Mountains of mud and debris now blanket areas that flooded Wednesday. Today, new flooding threats as surveyors discovered a recently formed lake that has the potential to send another deluge downstream. Officials say 1,900 people are still missing, including 90 Americans. The death toll rising today to nearly 600. The humanitarian crisis, though, is just beginning. The Red Cross is estimating that 93,000 people have been impacted by these floods. With us now to discuss is David Mook. He's the CEO of the humanitarian aid group All Hands and Hearts. And just into CNN, we are getting in video of a touching reunion between a mother and son who went missing during the flooding. I think we can show that now to our viewers. David, obviously, the scale of this is hard to wrap your head around. Talk to us about the work that your organization is doing on the ground.
3: Absolutely. It's Nate, by the way.
1: Nate. Forgive me.
3: No worries. So, yeah, you know, All Hands and Hearts has been on the ground in Nepal for over 11 years now, since the 2015 earthquake devastated the country. So we had a team that was already on the ground, ready to go. So the moment this disaster hit, we were able to mobilize in Kathmandu and start to get up into the affected areas. In the last 48 hours, as you've been showing, have been incredibly difficult. It's a lot of search and rescues. Some areas have yet to be reached. They're only accessible by Army helicopter. We've been mobilizing supplies, getting them to the Army, getting them to some of the evacuation centers where families have relocated to. Many are searching for their loved ones, and it's a really traumatic situation, and we're just really at the beginning right now.
1: And even landing helicopters in those areas is difficult because in many spots, it's still a precarious situation with mud and additional rain. What challenges have your teams faced on the ground?
3: Yeah, so even just today, our teams had to evacuate twice, actually, because there are additional lakes that have formed. And some of those have also started to kind of burst their banks. And so there's additional water coming down. And so the Nepal authorities are closely monitoring this with drones and helicopters to see what the situation is. But it's very dangerous because you're working in these areas where more water and mud could come down as you're trying to reach survivors and get to these cutoff areas.
1: We're also learning that there are thousands of people that have been displaced. What is the road back for them going to look like?
3: Yeah. So right now, it's estimated about 10,000 families or even up to 100,000 people right now are impacted. This means they're either displaced or they're missing or their homes are damaged. And so this is going to be a long road ahead. And unfortunately, we saw this after the 2015 earthquakes as well. I mean, it takes a long time not only just to get infrastructure back up and running, but you're talking about homes and schools, like entire communities that have to be rebuilt. And unfortunately, many of the people on our team have lived through this. Yeah. Our Nepali staff have lived in those displacement centers for many months on end back in 2015. And so they're sort of, you know, while they're there to help, they're also remembering what it was like for them to go through this. And so, you know, we're very fortunate to be able to do something right now. And I hope that, you know, this is going to take the entire world coming together, but it's got to last for a while. We can't just sort of, you know, keep an eye on this for a week and then kind of move on.
1: Of course.
3: This is going to be a long-term recovery for Nepal.
1: We were speaking to a journalist with Outside Magazine who relocated to Nepal years ago because he found it to be so special. I'm wondering, as we look at these images and we look at mountainous terrain and watch the scale of this disaster as this giant wall of mud and water moves through these areas. It almost makes them look like miniatures in a movie. What is it that draws people to this part of the world, this special place that has seen so many tourists and notably dozens of Americans seeming to enjoy it suddenly have gone missing.
3: Yeah, you know, this is one of the biggest tragedies of this disaster as well, not only for the Nepali people, but this was an area where you had a lot of tourists, 90 Americans, you had Brits, you even had Ukrainians there. I mean, this, you know, we're just starting to learn and understand the scale of this, but it is a special, magical place. I've been there myself quite a bit. I've been on mini hikes through the Himalaya to Mount Everest. I've crossed over into Tibet across the Friendship Bridge there. And it is just, as you see in some of the images, in normal times, it's absolutely stunning. It's magnificent. And so it is this natural draw for folks to be able to experience that. It's almost otherworldly. But, you know, these, it sounds like there was a big glacier that broke off and hit and caused this. And, you know, that is, you know, one of the big concerns in these areas, in these mountainous areas.
1: And Nate Mook with All Hands and Hearts. Thanks so much for joining us.
3: Thank you for
1: having
3: me.
1: Appreciate the work you're doing.
3: Appreciate it.
1: Still plenty more news to come. A big setback for President Trump's plan to restrict mail-in ballots. More on the fast-moving legal battle with major implications for the midterms. Next.

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1: 800-821-4000.
2: The White House is condemning a new court ruling that temporarily blocks a major portion of the president's executive order that restricting mail ballots. Last night, a federal judge in Boston issued a temporary pause that stops the U.S. Post Office from carrying out its part of Trump's order for 2 weeks.
3: That order mandated that USPS only send ballots to voters on lists of those deemed eligible to vote, and that the ballots included special envelopes with barcodes so they could be tracked. The judge's decision involves a part of the case that was not addressed in this week's Supreme Court decision, which sided with the president on mail ballots. CNN's Kristen Holmes is live at the White House for us. So, Kristen, what does the president plan to do about this judge's decision?
4: Well, we're being told that the White House is going to immediately appeal this decision. It's been a real roller coaster here, because I will remind you that yesterday there was a brief moment in which they said, the court said, that the USPS could start this process, with the fact that we knew that there have been several new lawsuits that have been filed and this chance of an injunction. Now, of course, we are seeing that happen. So let's talk about what happened with this injunction, the judge blocking these mail-in vote, these mail-in voting stuff. So we have federal judge temporarily halting the USPS from restricting mail-in voting. The judge ruled that states do not have enough time to implement new requirements ahead of midterm elections specifically, and now that the Trump administration is expected to appeal the decision. And I want to read to you from this ruling, from this Boston judge. It says, plaintiff states have neither time nor funds to design new mail ballots, seek approval of the new designs, order production of mail ballots, update their own election management systems, train election officials to use the USPS portal, and upload citizen data to the portal all before midterms. This was one thing that we assumed was going to happen, that there was going to be so much legal chaos around this ruling specifically that it was going to be impossible to implement this before those midterm elections, something that we knew that the Trump administration was going to fight tooth and nail. And now, of course, we're hearing from the White House, as you said, they're condemning it. They're saying that this is an activist judge, that the Supreme Court already ruled on this, and that they're going to appeal immediately. This is obviously a line of defense that we've heard from the White House before, that judges that rule against President Trump are activist judges. It should be noted that there are a lot of concerns here that we have heard from state election officials on both sides of the aisle, that if this was to be implemented at this time, when we are shortly before those mail-in ballots are scheduled to go out, early voting is scheduled to begin, that it could cause mass chaos and actually make it worse for those election officials who are trying to get those ballots counted, trying to get the system that they already have in place and they have less resources for, because this administration has cut a number of those resources, it was going to make it even harder. So that is what the argument is here. We'll obviously see how this plays out. The administration cares deeply about this because President Trump cares deeply about this. They want this done before the midterms. It doesn't seem, from the legal experts I'm talking to, that there's any way that that could happen, but obviously never say never.
3: Kristen Holmes, live at the White House for us. Thank you so much. Still ahead, as the war with Iran officially reaches the six-month mark today, Iran says it has a new list of demands before it reopens the Strait of Hormuz. We'll discuss in just moments.

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1: Today, the war with Iran hits its sixth-month mark. It began on February 28th when the U.S. and Israel launched strikes against the Iranian leadership and military. President Trump called the conflict an excursion, one that would be over in a matter of weeks. But the country is now facing an extended fight with no talks scheduled, no ending in sight. Let's talk about it with Democratic Congressman Seth Moulton, who is a member of the Armed Services Committee. He's also running in the Massachusetts Democratic Senate primary against incumbent Senator Ed Markey. That election is set for this upcoming Tuesday, just around the corner. All right, Senator, if you win this Senate seat, what's your first action on the war?
2: It's to do everything we can to stop it. This war has not only been a losing effort by Trump and Hegseth, it's totally backfired. It's actually empowered Iran. I mean, never before have the Iranians basically strangled the world economy the way they are today. And there's a real contrast in this Senate race. I'm running against someone who voted for the last war of choice in the Middle East, voted to send troops to Iraq when we didn't need to.
1: You obviously served four tours of combat as a Marine infantry officer in Iraq. I do want to ask you about your race where AI has shaped up to be a huge issue. I spoke with your opponent earlier this week about what was really a fumbled answer on his part on AI in your recent debate. He defended himself and then he took aim at you, specifically your investment in a company called Web AI. He accused you of leveraging your role as a member of Congress in that transaction. I want to play what he said.
3: He has only come to this issue late, except to the extent to which, serving on the Armed Services Committee, Web AI offered him an opportunity for early investments that would not be available to any other citizen. And he took advantage of that as a member of the Armed Services Committee, and has enriched him to the tune of millions of dollars. That should be illegal. That should be banned. He should divest all of that Web AI money.
1: How do you respond to Senator Markey on that?
2: This is an absurdly false attack. There's absolutely no truth to it. My wife and I have followed every law, every ethics disclosure, and we've gone above and beyond by disclosing all of our taxes. And unfortunately, this is coming from a senator who refuses to disclose his taxes. He filed separately from his wife so he could keep half of his family wealth hidden. So we don't even know what funds he's invested in, although we do know that he has invested in a private equity fund with at least 14 companies that deal with healthcare that affect other jurisdictions of his community, of his committees. So the bottom line is there's a huge difference here, that we have been completely transparent about anything that my family has done. And the other thing that's amazing, Brianna, is he makes this attack in a way that suggests it's my work that made these investments possible when it was actually my wife's success. And my wife has an amazing Instagram response that people should check out online if they haven't seen it. But it's also important to say that he starts by saying that I haven't done anything on AI. Now, that's very far from the truth. I've co-sponsored a number of pieces of legislation, voted for legislation to regulate AI. And actually, just this year, my congressional office was given the award by the Congressional Management Foundation for integrating AI most successfully, essentially for doing the best with AI of any office in Congress. And we need people who understand this technology if we are going to regulate it. And of course, Senator Markey has demonstrated repeatedly that he doesn't even understand what the technology is. I mean, the other part of your interview, you asked him a question about AI, and he responded by talking about social media. So if you can't tell the difference between posting pictures on Facebook and a technology that could displace millions of American jobs, how on earth are you going to be effective at regulating it in the United States Senate?
1: I also want to get your reaction to a guest essay in the New York Times opinion section yesterday. Your race is getting a lot of attention. You're getting attention here. This was written by a political reporter, and it's talking about in a time when in the Democratic Party, progressives are doing pretty well electorally, that younger center-left Democrats are, quote, struggling to articulate a message of change that isn't necessarily progressive change. And it says, Mr. Moulton's biggest idea is that new people are more important than big ideas. Is your argument just in with the new out with the old? Is that how you'd sum up your campaign?
2: No, absolutely not. Is the status quo delivering? Are you happy with the Democratic establishment right now? Because if people are, they can vote for an 80-year-old senator who's been in Washington over 50 years, who came to Washington before I was even born. But if you're not happy with the status quo, if you're with more than 7 out of 10 Democrats in Massachusetts who believe the Democratic leadership is failing to stand up effectively to Trump, failing to stop this MAGA Republican governorship of all of Washington that's raising costs across the country, then you need to vote for a new generation with new ideas. One of my biggest ideas for Massachusetts is to actually build high-speed rail across the state. I'm the author of the American High-Speed Rail Act, the most significant piece of high-speed rail legislation before the Congress today. It would reduce the journey from Springfield to Boston from 2.5 hours under Senator Markey's plan for a train that's literally slower than the same trains in the 1950s to about 45 minutes. Now, some people may say that's ambitious, but the rest of the world is doing it. And I think that my generation comes forward with a perspective that we should be as good as anybody in the world. And we should bring lower cost housing, lower cost electric bills, lower cost healthcare for everyone to the country today where the previous generation has just failed to deliver. And I give them credit for trying. You know, Senator Markey has tried for 50 years. He and I actually agree on most policies. I mean, like, for example, we do both support improving transit access, but his vision is not big and it hasn't worked.
1: The Chuck Schumer as leader of Senate Democrats, that has been an issue. You're calling for someone different. Markey isn't being pinned down. He said everything should be on the table, but he can't really be pinned down on whether he would ditch Schumer as leader. Who, if it's not Schumer, you don't want Schumer, then who should it be? Can you commit to someone that you would like to see run for that job? Who should it be?
2: Brianna, I'm not going to commit to it today, but I'll tell you there are several next generation leaders. And the important thing is that I've been willing to say I'm not voting for Schumer. And Markey initially said he was supporting Schumer. Now he's waffling on the question and refusing to answer it. And in the meantime, he just took $62,000 from Schumer from the Senate Victory Fund that's dedicated to flipping seats across the country, Senate seats that we need to win in Maine and Ohio and Texas and Alaska. He took that money away from the party to bail out his own campaign. I mean, maybe that's not technically illegal, but Democrats across the country have given $5, $10 to this fund to flip the Senate, and Markey just took it for himself, which is kind of the definition of clinging to power in Washington rather than building the team, investing in the majority. Now, in contrast, as you know, I've supported candidates across the country who have flipped 24 seats from red to blue through my organization, Serve America, including Abigail Spanberger, governor of New Jersey, who just came up to endorse my campaign. Alyssa Slotkin, Andy Kim, United States senators today. Pat Ryan, Chrissy Houlihan, Johanna Hayes, real leaders in the House. That commitment to building a majority is going to be absolutely critical in the future. Senator Markey is doing the opposite. He took that $62,000, just like he's taken corporate PAC money in this campaign, taken fossil fuel lobby money. This is very well documented, although he continues to lie about it to voters. So there is a real contrast here between someone clinging to power at 80 years old and someone who wants to deliver next generation leadership, because I just don't think the status quo is good enough, because our leadership, Schumer included, they're not getting the job done. And we need to take on Trump and the MAGA Republicans harder.
1: Congressman Seth Moulton, thank you so much for being with us. We do appreciate it. And still ahead, as the prediction market industry explodes in popularity, a new CNN analysis finds young adults are one of the big reasons why. We'll have more on what we're learning about that in a major court ruling on these markets.

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1: A new analysis by CNN shows young adults are cashing in on prediction markets. The frenzy so intense, our data show that so far this year, people between the ages of 18 to 21 have already traded more than $5 billion on the site CallSheet. We're talking about a group of people, young people, legally barred from most gambling casinos in the U.S. CNN senior reporter Marshall Cohen is here with more analysis. So what else did your research find, Marshall?
2: Well, we found $5 billion in the estimated trading volume this year from this very important group. Why do we care? Why are we talking about 18, 19, and 20-year-olds? It's because of this loophole, Boris. Like you mentioned, in most states, gambling, sports books, it's 21+. But prediction markets like CallSheet and Polymarket and other sites under the current law are treated as financial markets like the stock market, which is 18 plus. Critics say it's a loophole. And look at that, $5.4 billion. The young people are loving this. Most of it's sports. $4 billion of that this year is sports. And we're just about 2 weeks away from the start of the NFL season. Everyone I talked to is expecting these numbers to rise significantly. Now, for its part, CallSheet does say they take this very seriously. They say they have internal safeguards and tools to protect younger users between 18 and 21, like deposit limits and warnings on the app if they identify patterns of unhealthy trading behavior. But look, this is a big deal, and the states that typically regulate gambling, they have something to say about it. Look at all that yellow. Dude. All those states want to regulate CallSheet and Polymarket as if they are gambling, not a financial market. They have banded together. Those are red states, blue states, battleground states. There is a large consensus on that. By the way, CNN has a partnership with CallSheet. We use this data to cover major events, but we don't use prediction markets.
1: That's right. It doesn't touch our editorial in any way, shape, or form.
2: Correct.
1: On that note about the states, there was a major ruling today about whether individual states could set regulations on these prediction markets. Walk us through that.
2: Huge victory for the states. This came out of the Ninth Circuit Court of Appeals, a federal court that said, in its opinion, no, these are not financial derivative swaps. They said it has all the hallmarks of gambling, and states can go ahead and regulate it. But, Boris, of course, everyone thinks this is probably going to go ultimately to the Supreme Court.
1: Yeah, most likely. Marshall Cohen, thank you so much for that reporting. Brianna?
3: Now to some of the other headlines that we're watching this hour. Dramatic video capturing the moment that a cargo plane's tires catch on fire while landing at Los Angeles International Airport. DHL says the Boeing 737 suffered a brake issue that caused it to overheat and is now being inspected. Fortunately, no one was hurt. All crew members were able to exit safely. And a California mother has been arrested for vandalism after this, allegedly breaking the glass on a school bus door and climbing through a window. Video shows her then confronting the driver. The school district says the driver was waiting for law enforcement after a student hopped out of a window, but some parents had gathered outside demanding their children be released immediately. The district says its driver followed all protocols. And this iconic prop from the Jurassic Park movie franchise just sold at a live auction for more than $400,000. You may recall seeing this fossilized mosquito in amber from the opening scene of Steven Spielberg's 1993 masterpiece. An executive from Prop Store Auction House says, quote, few objects capture the premise and enduring cultural impact of a film so immediately. The votes are in, and one special bomb-sniffing canine was just named the TSA's top dog. We'll have that story.

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2: Art and music can help veterans process trauma that may be difficult to put into words.
3: CNN hero Richard Casper experienced that healing power after returning from war and started his nonprofit to share it with other combat vets.
4: I just always wanted to serve other people, but I didn't know how to ultimately do that. And all of a sudden 9/11 happened when I was a junior, and everything changed.
5: In 2003, Richard Casper joined the Marines and was deployed to Iraq. Within the first 4 months, his Humvee was hit 4 separate times, and he watched as his best friend, Luke Yepsen, was shot and killed by a sniper. When Casper came home, he struggled to process the trauma.
4: You just don't want to talk to people about it because you feel like you're weak. They never gave me my vulnerability back.
5: Casper enrolled in community college and found himself in an art class. He began to express himself in ways he couldn't before. In 2013, he started Creative Vets to bring the healing power of art and songwriting to other veterans.
4: I tried to explain to him in the beginning, it's going to be easier to tell your story once you create your art piece because you're not going to be talking about you, you're going to be talking about your art piece and focus on it.
5: Casper was honored as a CNN hero in 2022, and his work continues to grow. He recently purchased an abandoned church in Nashville to create a facility with art studios, songwriting rooms, performance spaces, and more. The goal is for part of the space to eventually be open 24/7.
6: Arts and music is not something veterans are drawn to, but they need a place to go when PTSD hits. It always seems to come at like 1, 2, 3 a.m., and the only places you can go is to be destructive. Instead of going to a bar somewhere and just letting it go, I want them to come here, have a place where they could beat up some clay, they could write a song, they could do anything that they need to really get it off their chest, but also to turn all that pain into something beautiful that they could just sit with and process it in a completely new way.
5: As the new facility takes shape, Richard hopes it'll inspire more veterans to discover the power of creativity and a path toward healing.
4: I want them to know that art's an option for healing. It's what allows you to understand that it's okay to not be okay.
3: And right now, we are keeping our eye on Massachusetts, where the Lindsey Clancy trial has adjourned for the weekend. Jurors there spent 3.5 hours deliberating yesterday. They've spent all day today. Lindsey Clancy, and this is stipulated, this is admitted, that she murdered her 3 children, Cora, Dawson, and Callan, in 2023. But

0: This is a case that has garnered a lot of attention because as the prosecution is alleging that she knew right from wrong when she did it, the defense for Lindsey Clancy has been that she is not criminally responsible for this, that she had postpartum psychosis. It's attracted so much outside attention from so many people.
1: No doubt. And there was compelling testimony on both the defense and the prosecution side from expert witnesses. The jury has a lot on their hands to figure out. We learned that earlier in the day they asked to see specific evidence about pills that Clancy was consuming, as well as the knife that she used to attempt to take her own life. We'll, of course, keep you posted with the very latest. Thank you so much for joining us this afternoon. The Arena with Casey Hunt starts right now.

0: And I'm Casey Hunt. Welcome to the arena. It's wonderful to have you with us on this Friday. We made it to this last summer Friday, really. As we come on the air, we're now 6 months into a war with Iran, a war that the president had predicted would last just weeks.
1: We projected 4 to 5 weeks.
2: This is a short excursion.
3: It'll be soon. Won't be alone.
4: Most of the points are already negotiated and agreed to.
5: We're very close to making a deal.
4: We're going to end that war very quickly.
0: As the Iran war hits the six-month mark, we're also less than 10 weeks out from Election Day, with affordability and gas prices top of mind for so many voters. So naturally, the president today is posting about, you guessed it, granite and grout and columns and golden statues and trying to rename a lake to score points in a spat with our neighbor to the north. But amid all the home makeover and tariff fighting, the war grinds on. The president this week posted this image declaring mission accomplished in Iran while showing an image of President George W. Bush and, quote, mission not accomplished. Still, 6 months into a six-week war, you have to wonder if President Trump might come to regret making this comparison.
6: Major combat operations in Iraq have ended. In the Battle of Iraq, the United States and our allies have prevailed.
0: That was way back in 2003. All right, let's get off the sidelines, head into the arena. My panel is here, Capitol Hill correspondent for PUC News, Mariana Sotomayor, CNN political commentator, Republican strategist and pollster, Kristen Soltis Anderson, Democratic strategist and a former senior advisor to the Harris and Biden campaigns, Adrian Elrod, and Republican strategist Matt Whitlock. We're also joined by CNN political and national security analyst David Sanger. Welcome to all of you. Thank you so much for being here. David Sanger, let me start with you on what we saw there from President Trump. Again, 6 months into what he said would take 6 weeks. He says mission accomplished in Iran. He brings up George W. Bush. I mean, we played that infamous, really, clip. And of course, there's that banner up there behind him. I mean, let's play what he said years later in 2008 about how he felt, Bush felt, about that moment, because it, I think, further sets up this conversation we're having today. Let's watch.
6: Being on this ship reminds me of when I went to the USS Abraham Lincoln, and they had a sign that said mission accomplished. I regret that, that sign was there. To some, it said, well, Bush thinks the war in Iraq is over, when I didn't think that, but nevertheless, it conveyed the wrong message.
0: He was on the USS Abraham Lincoln, just to add some more symbolism to all of this. I mean, David, is the mission accomplished in Iran? Where does this all stand?
7: Well, you know, Casey, I was out in San Diego covering the President Bush's speech when he gave that. And I think when we all saw the imagery from the Abraham Lincoln, which they had just put over the horizon to make it look like he was fully at sea, I think almost everybody in the press corps who was covering that were sort of shaking their head and saying, boy, he could come to regret this quickly, and he obviously did. In the case of Iran, though, we haven't even had the moment that would have led you to put up such a banner, right? I mean, the president laid out 6 months ago tonight what his major objectives were: end the nuclear program, sharply limit the missile program, telling the people of Iran to stay in their homes while this brief bombing went on, and then they could rise up and overthrow their government. And almost every one of those remains completely undone. He's done some limitation on the missile program. That's it. The nuclear program's exactly where it was. And so at some point, there's going to be a reckoning here where the president's going to have to say, did you accomplish any of your goals? His answer so far is, I destroyed their Air Force, I destroyed their Navy. But that wasn't what he was trying to accomplish.
0: So Kristen Soltis Anderson, this, of course, 10 weeks out from the midterm election. And if you talk to Republicans, they will say they had hoped that this war would be out of the headlines by now. What are you seeing in your data about where the president stands with this still going on as we're heading to the polls?
8: So if we're making comparisons to the George W. Bush administration, the reality is that thankfully, the conflict in Iran right now has not had nearly the level of U.S. military casualties and such that we saw in, say, Operation Iraqi Freedom. You know, in the lead up to the 2006 midterms, which is sort of that second term midterm for George W. Bush, Republicans got annihilated. You had Speaker Nancy Pelosi come into office, but that was a moment where the conflict in Iraq and the way that it was going south, you were compounding that with things like the response to Hurricane Katrina, very low job approval ratings. So I think in terms of thinking about the political impact of this conflict, this is not dominating the political discussion in the way that something like Iraq was during Bush's presidency. At the same time, the challenge is that this is supercharged by voter frustration around the economy, because people feel like the problem is not just there is a tragic thing happening over there, but also in my neighborhood, I look at the gas prices in my neighborhood and I wonder when they're going to go down. And that's creating this additional, you know, political problem for Republicans of them needing to say, hey, we've got a way out. We've got policies we want to talk about. And voters go, well, that's all nice, but I feel pain right now. That's the political knot they're trying to untangle.
0: Well, and Matt Whitlock, I mean, the president is not talking necessarily. I mean, we were talking on this show and the Republican who was sitting in your seat essentially said, look, we've got all these great things to talk about, Trump accounts and no taxes on tips. The challenge being that the president does not seem to be focused on those things. What's that about?
9: Well, I think the president is known for thinking about a lot of things at the same time. But I think to Kristen's point, the strategy with Iran right now is to lower the temperature of what's going on with this longer term play of economic pressure. Basically, the idea that we can wait them out because the pressure is hitting them. We see the economy in Iran really hurting right now, and the hope is that we'll be in a better position to negotiate better terms. And the president's also trying to respond to the fact that more volatility and more armed conflict is increasing gas prices and creating more headlines that he thinks are not helpful right now. Who knows what's going to happen right after the midterms? But I think his hope is to sort of push this off, create the pressure that will bring Iran to the table, and see what happens from there.
0: So speaking of bringing Iran to the table, I mean, if you listen to President Trump, and again, worth underscoring here, when he went in, when he started this bombing campaign, this was, you know, a six-week-ish project, according to the president. We can go all the way back to March, okay, which is now almost 6 months ago, and take you through to earlier this month. Well, you listen and you tell, you decide if it sounds like a broken record.
4: They want to make a deal. It's looking very good that we're going to make a deal. This process should go very quickly. We're going to end that war very quickly. We're in the final throes of what will be a very, very good deal.
10: And they want to make the deal a lot more than I do. We have our deal done with Iran, and it should be successful.
4: We're making an amazing deal with Iran. They want to make a deal with us very badly. They're dying to make a deal. They're giving us a lot.
10: I'm not sure I want to make a deal with them. We made a deal 2 days ago, and they want to make a deal.
4: And they called me, and they said, please, let's talk. They want to make a deal.
0: I mean, David Sanger, do they want to make a deal? Because, like, we've been hearing the same thing for months.
7: Look, they are under considerable economic pressure. But there's huge division inside Iran on the question of whether or not their better course is one of resistance, because they don't believe at the end of the day that President Trump would ever relieve the sanctions fully or allow Iran's economy to truly flourish. So there are many, and particularly those in the Islamic Revolutionary Guard Corps, who believe that the best approach is resistance, try to keep gas prices up through the American elections. They're acutely aware of that. And to try to basically make the president pick up and leave here. And, you know, you were discussing before these economic sanctions playing the long game. It does raise the question, if that is such an effective technique, why didn't the president move from diplomacy in January and February to that step first before he took military action? Because the Iranians don't believe he's willing to go back to military action now if, in fact, those sanctions fail.
0: Hmm. So, Mariana Sotomayor, this is obviously all taking place as the men and women that you cover, 535 of them on Capitol Hill, of course, not all senators, but all of the House, up for reelection here in a couple months. And not only is the economic picture continue to be difficult, there are some signs it might be getting worse with inflation concerns that the Federal Reserve Chair was talking about. What are you hearing from Republicans on the Hill about what they think the job they think the president is doing?
11: Well, I have heard so much more concern and just frustration and anger from some of these lawmakers, some of them who will be coming back next week post August recess. And I just think back to 6 months ago when House Republicans were in Florida. They were thinking about their year ahead, how they're going to win back the midterms. And they were all saying, well, this in Iran is going to wrap up quickly. At least let's hope, because if it doesn't, and it is Labor Day and we're still engaged and prices are high and gas
0: Labor
11: continues
0: Day is,
11: to be
0: see,
11: high.
0: A week from Monday.
11: Correct. So that is why I'm sensing much more panic from them. Are they going to say anything? Are they going to do anything? Probably not, because they are walking such a tightrope. They have to embrace Trump in some way still, because he turns out the base. But what I am hearing from a lot of strategists now, especially for those more vulnerable Republicans, is try and actually keep a distance. Don't go to the convention. Don't mention him on your websites. Don't even talk about him as much as possible. But it's really going to be those lawmakers who have, at different points in time, tried to distance themselves or at least have a different brand from MAGA, who may be able to, you know, survive this midterm election.
0: Yeah, so, Adrian Elrod, I mean, one of the things we can look at, and I know this is something Democrats are eager to use in the midterm election campaign, are Trump's various renovation posts today. Just today. Let's put them up. There is gold. There are columns. There is granite. There seems to be marble. There is painter's tape. I have to say, I love painter's tape, but, you know. I use it a lot at my house, but I'm not president of the United States.
8: Yeah.
0: What does this give to Democrats who are trying to win back the House and Senate?
12: Well, look, the split screen could not be more clear and more different. I mean, you've got, on the one hand, a war that is never ending, a war that millions of Americans did not think we should be getting into in the first place. Those numbers have only gone up over the last 6 months. Prices remain high. Nothing seems to be working that he's doing. As you mentioned, neither side is really talking or communicating right now. And then you have the president who's posting these, you know, gold, gaudy looking, you know, whatever he's doing, redoing the White House. If you're the average American, especially if you're the swing voter out there saying, how am I going to vote in this election cycle? You're looking at the fact that we are in what seems to be a never ending war that most Americans didn't want in the first place, that is becoming unpopular by the day. And then you're looking at Trump doing whatever he's doing to the White House, the renovations there, and you're saying, is he actually here fighting for me? Does he care more about the war in Iran than me? Does he care more about renovating the White House than me? And that's one of the reasons, Casey, why his numbers are so low right now. There was a YouGov poll that came out this week that showed his numbers worse than Bush was in 2006, when, as Kristen mentioned, at that time in 2006, we flipped, I think, 32 seats in the House, and we won back the Senate. I worked for the Democratic Congressional Campaign Committee that cycle. And his numbers are worse then than Bush's were at that time. So, or now than Bush's were at that time. So
0: Yeah. He's
12: in some deep trouble, and he knows it. And that's why I think you're seeing this panic going on from his team.
0: We've certainly got some structural differences since that time, namely gerrymandering. The map is not as fluid as it used to be. But certainly those numbers don't portend well for Republicans that want to hold the House and Senate. All right, David Sanger, sir, always grateful to see you. Have a wonderful weekend. Thank you so much for being here. The rest of our panel is going to stand by. Coming up next here, Democratic Congressman Brendan Boyle will be here in the arena as his party fights to retake the House and maybe the Senate. Plus, one of America's most popular national parks could soon get a little bit smaller, with the Trump administration reportedly trying to give a piece of it to a private real estate developer. Promises made, promises kept.
13: Public lands in general, some like the national parks, absolutely we need to support and protect every single inch of those.

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1: This November, the first of many tides is coming. Coming to respond to every right they are trying to take.
2: Now it is our turn. Win the week, win the month, win the year, win the hearts and minds of the American people, and then on November 3rd, win back control of the United States House of Representatives so we can end this national nightmare.
3: The Democratic Party's establishment and progressive leaders coming together to rally today, just about 9 weeks ahead of the critical midterm elections, to mark the 63rd anniversary of Martin Luther King Jr.'s 1963 March on Washington. The Defend the Vote rally, as it was called, comes after the Supreme Court rolled back a key part of the Voting Rights Act earlier this year, a move that party leaders are warning could significantly impact the party's chances of taking back control of Congress. Joining me now is the Democrat of Pennsylvania, Congressman Brendan Boyle. He sits on the House Ways and Means Committee and Budget Committee, where he serves as ranking member. Congressman, great to see you. Thank you for spending a little bit of your August recess with us here in Washington.
4: Came down to sign some paperwork, do some office work before I go back home to Philly.
3: Let's start on voting, because this is going to be a key piece of the conversation we're having around the election. There is an expectation Democrats are going to take back the House. If for whatever reason you don't perform as well, what are you going to attribute that to? I mean, do you think Americans can trust the results no matter what they are?
4: Well, first, I have, frankly, at this point, little doubt that Democrats are going to do well on Election Day in just over 60 days. This very much reminds me of the 2017-2018 period. I've been saying that for a long time. I do believe there's going to be a blue wave. And no, that's not irrational exuberance. That's based on basically every special election that we have seen over the last 18 to 20 months, combined with the polling that we're seeing as well, both in House and Senate races. So while I don't mind playing along with most hypotheticals, I just don't think I'm going to be in a situation in which we're waking up a day or two after Election Day and Democrats have underperformed.
3: One of the, of course, challenges Democrats are facing, even as you say, things are moving in your direction heading into these elections. There has been a split in the party, and you saw there Alexandria Ocasio-Cortez, Hakeem Jeffries set to potentially be Speaker of the House. He's come under considerable criticism over he wouldn't say that he supported Medicare for all. He met with Jared Kushner. The left has really gone after him. Does he deserve that, in your view?
4: So I mentioned the analogy to 2017-2018. Here's another instance in which I believe at this exact moment, 8 years ago, I was on this network facing a very similar question. And the question then was, well, we were seeing a number of progressives, in that case, Alexandria Ocasio-Cortez and Ayanna Presley, beating Democratic incumbents in these very blue districts. Would there be division if Democrats were to win back the House? And we saw how we performed both in the House majority, but with Trump as president in 2019, 2020,
3: Nancy Pelosi was
4: and 2021. I'll get to that. And 2021, 2022, when we had a trifecta and we were able to pass some of the far sweeping legislation that we passed in 21, 22.
3: Are you saying that Jeffries could be as strong a speaker as Nancy Pelosi was?
4: I think that whether it's in sports or in politics, it's always difficult to be the person who is succeeding a legend, right?
3: That's the
4: difficulty that Hakeem has. But so far, he has knocked it out of the park. I mean, from the most progressive, I'm really thinking about, actually trying to think about someone who internally I know within the House Democratic Caucus has criticized Hakeem. And I actually can't think of one person. He is personally popular. He's also, let's face it, and I think this will aid us over the next 2 years, we have a great unifying figure in the House Democratic Caucus. His name is Donald Trump. The fact that he is unfortunately president, the fact that he is so polarizing, does tend to unify Democrats of all stripes, from the most moderate to the most progressive member.
3: When you think about what the party's future looks like in 2028, we just learned that Alexandria Ocasio-Cortez, AOC, who is often discussed as someone in that mix, actually joined re-upped her membership in the Democrat Socialists of America. Do you think that the Democratic nominee for president will have more success if they're affiliated with the DSA, or will it be harder for them to succeed in a general election with an affiliation like that?
4: You know, as I look at it, I really think this is the most wide open Democratic field since 1992. If you think about 1991, 1992, there was no heir apparent whatsoever. It was completely wide open. Bill Clinton emerges out of Arkansas to seize the nomination and actually goes from third to first in the summer of 92 and didn't look back and won by a solid majority, so or solid plurality since it was a three-person race. I hope history repeats itself, but I think for our party, having this discussion and this great debate, in the end, I think it'll be healthy just as long as we remain united after that nomination fight, because in order to fly, you need two wings of a plane. There is no question that we need both wings of this party if we're going to be successful.
3: I mean, if you look at the Bill Clintons of the world, the Democrats that were successful in that mold, Jimmy Carter's another one, both white, Southern, Christian men. Is that the mold that you're going to need this time?
4: Not necessarily. I mean, I do tend to remember there was an African-American 20 years ago with a rather funny middle
3: yes, that's
4: name
3: actually fair. Yeah,
4: who did quite yes. well and, in fact, won by 7 percentage points, 10 million votes, the largest margin of victory since Ronald Reagan and George Bush in the 1980s. So I tend to look back at history, as you notice, on these things. And what I find is any time we attempt to draw on paper the ideal candidate, the person who inevitably wins in no way looks like whoever that ideal candidate was, whether it was Barack Obama or, frankly, Donald Trump. At this moment in 2015, absolutely, or 2014, 2015, absolutely no Republican I talked to in this town wanted someone like Donald Trump. They thought he'd be an electoral disaster. And now here we are. He's won the presidency, unfortunately, twice.
3: Yeah, dominated our politics for the last
4: decade plus.
3: Exactly. So when you're talking about people that what they look like on paper, what you expect, one person that some Democrats, especially in Pennsylvania, will tell you isn't what they expected necessarily is John Fetterman, who is a Democratic senator and who, of course, has broken with the Democratic Party in a couple of key ways. Israel is a notable one. To the point where there are a lot of questions about whether he can continue to be the Democratic nominee should he decide to run for re-election in Pennsylvania. How strongly are you considering challenging Fetterman?
4: In terms of me personally, what I have said is by far the most important election, in my view, right now in front of us in 60-some-odd days is control of the House of Representatives. Donald Trump has been able to operate in a way which he's had no check whatsoever on his power for the last almost 2 years. We've had no oversight from the Republican House or Republican Senate. We have the opportunity to change that come this November. Now, after this November, I will sit down with my family and seriously look at 2028. What will weigh heavily on my decision, though, is whether or not we win the majority and that I'm the chairman of the House Budget Committee, which is a very important position. So in the end, I will make a decision based on, frankly, how can I have the biggest impact possible on public policy?
3: Do you think that Fetterman is in step with Pennsylvania Democrats?
4: No, I think it's clear he's not. I mean, there's a poll out this week. He's underwater by some 50-plus points among Pennsylvania Democrats. He is clearly a very different person and has very different views today than he had just 3 or 4 years ago when he was running. He's been a tremendous disappointment.
3: What do you think it is that is driving those numbers? Because we can actually, I mean, we can put up the favorability for Senator John Fetterman, and you can quite literally see these lines from 2024 to today yeah. with approval from Republicans skyrocketing, plummeting among Democrats. Independents tend to have about the same type of view. Why has this switched?
4: Well, in some ways, it'd be better question for John Fetterman, why has he switched?
3: Well, I just mean, why are I mean, it you, does, I mean, they're your voters. These yeah, Democrats are your voters. Like, why are they feeling this
4: way? Well, and likewise, the Republicans who are having the same movement only in an inverse way. And I think part of it is almost every day, Senator Fetterman, the still Democratic senator from my state, is on Fox News and elsewhere constantly bashing Democrats and refusing to engage in opposition to this White House. So I don't think it's I don't think it's just his views on certain issues that have changed. I think it's his whole approach to the job where he seems more interested in fighting fellow Democrats than he does in actually fighting President Trump and the Republicans who today run Washington.
3: Yeah. Before I let you go, and I guess I'm showing my Pennsylvania bias here, but do you think your governor, Josh Shapiro, is running for governor or president?
4: I think he's running for re-election, will win a big re-election, and then I wouldn't be surprised if maybe there's another office that he will look at, as well as maybe 40 or 50 other Democrats at this point. And I welcome them all. I think this is the kind of great debate we need to have as a party in 2027 and 28.
3: All right. Congressman Brendan Boyle, thank you, sir. Always great to see you.
4: Thank you.
3: Come back. All right. Coming up next here in the arena, what we're learning about the environmental causes behind the catastrophic flooding along the Nepal-China border. But first, the deal that's reportedly being kept on the hush-hush to sell a chunk of Yosemite National Park, to sell it. The reporter who broke this story will join us live in the arena.

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2: We want every American child to have access to pristine outdoor spaces. When they gaze upon Yosemite's towering sequoias, their love of country grows stronger, and they know that every American has truly a duty to preserve this wondrous inheritance. And that's what they're doing, and that's what we're doing. We're preserving an incredible inheritance. America's natural landscapes belong to the American people.
3: Quote, America's natural landscapes belong to the American people. That was President Trump back in 2020 talking about the importance of preserving national parks for future generations. Now we're learning that his administration has been quietly working to sell a slice of Yosemite National Park to a private developer. Yes, you heard that right. The plan, which was first reported by Notice, includes a land exchange between a Nevada-based company and the National Park Service. The agency would give up a quarter-mile strip of Yosemite or an interest in that land in the form of an easement in exchange for land of equal value somewhere in California. Joining us now is Notice reporter Anna Kramer. She broke the story this morning. So, Anna, why are they doing this? What is the justification?
4: So there's a private developer, Las Vegas-based, that owns a plot of land just outside of the boundaries of Yosemite National Park that currently doesn't have easy access to the park itself. Getting there and getting to the main attractions in the park from that plot of land is extraordinarily difficult, has long, winding roads. That private developer wants to build a short road that would connect his property to the main road in this western part of Yosemite National Park. And if he could build that road, there would be sort of extraordinary private access to whoever is on that piece of land to the park, because there are very few places surrounding Yosemite National Park that have that kind of immediate direct access. So that a quarter-mile strip of land that we're talking about would be used to build a road to facilitate the access that currently doesn't exist for this private developer.
3: Do you know more about what or who is on this piece of land that then wants to access the park in this short way?
4: Absolutely. So the piece of land was purchased in 2024 by a Las Vegas-based real estate development firm called Kingsbarn Realty Capital. And Kingsbarn purchased it from a developer before who owned it for nearly 20 years, who also tried to build this private road that would connect the piece of land to Yosemite and never succeeded because the National Park Service never agreed to do it. But that piece of land is currently undeveloped, but it could be developed into all sorts of things that, you know, you could imagine you might want on the boundaries of the park. It could be a hotel, a resort, a private residence. You could make it into anything you'd like. But ideally for that, whatever's built there to have, you know, value, the value would come if you got that really immediate access with the road that doesn't currently exist.
3: Right. So essentially, agreeing to do this deal would likely significantly enrich this developer and allow whoever was then able to access this land to have relatively special privileges to access this national park.
4: That's how my sources described it, yes.
3: Okay. So, I mean, Matt Whitlock, you've worked out west. Mm-hmm. You understand what the drama of these landscapes, the way these parks draw Americans to them, the way the public nature of it. I mean, there is so much publicly owned land out in the American West, and relatively little of it is accessible for people to access, to hike through, to, you know, be able to enjoy. Do you think the Trump administration, what are they doing?
5: I think that what they will do going forward is explain the purpose of this. Having grown up in California, went on field trips to Yosemite, it's beautiful, but it is hard to access. There's not a lot of places to stay around it, and the park is hurting financially. So the goal of this is to make it easier for people to access, have more people come into the park. This is a quarter of a mile easement, or three quarters of a mile easement, as you said, intended to help it get more people into the park. It's a land swap. It's not a sale. It's not a giveaway to help a wealthy friend. This is to help more people get in and enjoy Yosemite. So I think there's been a lot of coverage that's sort of much ado about nothing when you understand how this actually works.
3: Well, I guess the challenge would be, if this land is still undeveloped, who exactly does get to benefit from it? Because if it's a billionaire with a private compound, mm-hmm. then you're not actually giving access to the public. You're giving access to one person.
5: Well, I mean, the goal will be to create a resort or a facility that people can stay in.
3: Do we know that?
5: I don't know that we know that yet, but I also know
3: that because... Hold on one second. Anna, do we know that? We don't know that they've said one way or the other what they're going to do with it, right?
4: No. Nobody has commented publicly or said to me what they imagine will be built there. The previous owner did want to build a resort, but we have no idea what the current owner wants to build there.
5: But I believe the current owner has done a lot of developing in other places similar to this, so that's a fair guess to make. But the other part of this is with the swap, they'll get other land to expand the park. So it's not like you're losing land in Yosemite. And to your first point, so much of the West is locked up in federal land rules that make it hard to grant access to more people. So this is kind of an attempt to compromise so that more people can enjoy America's wonders, like Half Dome. Hiking Half Dome is something everyone should experience in their life.
3: I've always wanted to do that.
5: It's spectacular.
3: Adrian Allred, I mean, how would you look at this?
0: Look, I look at it again as a president who wants, we have the soundbite there, he said he wants to expand access to land for, you know, children to be able to enjoy our national parks. And here he is again, using the grift that his administration has used so effectively toward benefiting themselves financially, which is to try to do a land swap with a developer, which I think
5: is there an indication that the president will benefit from this in any way?
0: Well, I think that, but my point is this, perception-wise, I think that's what the average person would be thinking here. Like, why are you trying to do this? And to Casey's point and to the reporter's point, who wrote the story on Notice, we don't know what this land is going to be used for, but every assumption based on everything that Trump has done thus far would be that it's going to somehow benefit him financially or as a favor to one of his donors. It distracts from the fact that people are suffering economically, prices remain high, and here's the president trying to enrich another wealthy donor.
5: Can I add one point really quickly? There's a lot of people in the area that are excited about this because it might increase economic activity around the park that has struggled because the structure of it makes it hard to access and increase recreation around it.
3: Okay, fair enough. So we have Matt's offering a relatively local perspective. Kristen, when you look at your polling, there has been this sort of let them eat cake element to the things that are breaking through with people who are struggling when they look at Trump, whether it's the ballroom or some of the other things he's putting his name on. When you look at your numbers, does something like this, them taking a piece of the national park and selling it to a developer, play into that perception? And does that perception exist?
6: So it does sound like this is a different circumstance than, say, the president's family making a great deal of money from a cryptocurrency venture or something like that. This
3: sure.
6: feels very sort of
3: yes,
6: different.
3: Absolutely worth distinguishing. Yes.
6: It is the case that in a lot of my data, I see voters feeling concerned about the issue of political corruption. But it's also important to note that when a voter tells me that they think political corruption is a big deal, lots of them think Trump is corrupt, but they think everybody is corrupt. And so there's a lot of, look, the average guy is getting screwed by politicians in Washington making a decision on their behalf. It's not a dynamic that I think is helping Republicans now, but I think in this specific instance, the biggest challenge I can see on this within the Republican coalition is Republicans actually do have a lot of outdoorsmen in their coalition. Every piece of data I've seen shows that it is Republican voters who stand alongside independents and Democrats saying they believe we should protect public lands. So the public opinion on this is where I actually think Republicans don't deserve sort of the stereotype of being like, oh, let's all sell it to developers. And I think in this specific instance, if they can make the case like Matt has made that this is actually trying to expand access, that would be much more in line.
3: I mean, it's the whole plot of the TV show Yellowstone.
5: Yes.
3: Right? Okay. Save the land. Protect it from developers.
5: You're exactly right. It's all about how this is framed and told.
0: I think maybe you should be the spokesperson.
3: You did a very nice job. All right. Anna Kramer, thank you very much for your reporting. Thanks very much for spending some of your day with us. I appreciate it. The rest of our panel is going to stand by. Ahead here in the arena, the latest in the search and rescue efforts after a wall of water tore through the Nepal-China border. What we're now hearing from survivors of this flooding disaster.
7: So the way it came just like a tsunami. It just came going all the way up. And just like a tsunami, how it sweeps going like a roll, it just took the buses, the
8: vans,
7: houses, people, everything. We saw people just getting sucked in the water.

0: death toll continues to climb in Nepal after catastrophic flash flooding ripped through mountainous border towns. Nearly 600 people are confirmed dead. More than 1,900 people are missing, including 90 Americans, according to the State Department. New satellite images reveal the extent of the damage. Disappeared towns, burst riverbanks. And now authorities are monitoring a new risk. A second, newly formed lake is adding to concerns about further flooding, with monsoon-fueled storms expected across the disaster region in the next few days. CNN spoke with two Americans who shared their story of survival.
1: So the way it came, it came just like a tsunami. It just came going all the way up. And just like a tsunami, the how it sweeps going like a roll, it just took the buses, the
2: houses,
1: houses, people, everything. We saw people just getting sucked in the water. It was so traumatizing to see that. People are screaming, but of course water doesn't hear anything. It just kind of sucked them in. I don't know if they were thrown away somewhere in the shore, but then this happened. It was just a span of 30 minutes. In 30 minutes, everything was swept and gone. There was no water after that.
0: Pretty stunning. In 30 minutes, everything was swept and gone. CNN chief climate correspondent Bill Weir joins us now. Bill, thank you so much for being here. Can you walk us through what we know about what happened here, this threat of melting glaciers to, you know, towns that surround them?
3: Absolutely. I mean, it's still too early to definitively do the forensics on how much, you know, a warming climate led to this event. But we do know the Himalaya, the high mountain region, is heating up about 50% faster than average on the planet. We know that the glaciers are deflating everywhere around the world. As they do, they create these pools of water that are darker, which absorb more of the sun's energy, then melt faster there, and then sort of turn into Swiss cheese. This one was almost a third of a mile wide, this giant chunk of ice. And some scientists think that the impact as it fell thousands of feet into the valley below just turned it, pulverized it into that slushy ice. And then by the time it reached those videos that you're seeing there, it had the consistency of almost like wet cement, viscous enough to spin those house-sized boulders there. But this happened not to this extent, but a glacier squashed a quaint Swiss village last summer. There's another village called Candestig, Switzerland, that looks up every day because the permafrost is melting underneath this rock formation. Juneau, Alaska has regular glacier flooding because the Mendenhall Glacier is thawing so quickly. So I'm afraid this is sort of the opening attractions on a planet that's losing its ice. And the pain comes in either slow, like it is in Lake Mead and Lake Powell, where not enough snow in the Rockies is creating mega drought, or it comes in breathtaking, just life-taking speed with something like this. There were like three of these glacial lake outburst floods since 2021 in the Himalaya that have taken at most 300 lives. This will eclipse that by far and set a new standard for how to think about adaptation in these mountain communities.
0: Well, that's actually exactly what I was going to ask you about, because when you look at these pictures and when I hear you talk about the scale of this problem, I mean, it almost sounds absurd to ask, well, what do we do about it? But I'm also not sure what else to ask besides what can be done about it.
3: Yeah. Yeah, well, you know, every gigaton of fossil fuel burned adds that blanket in the sky that makes things warmer and speeds things up that much faster. We're now living through this real-time experiment, Casey. And you know, this was warned about decades past. But, yeah, you're absolutely right about practically now cleaning up from this, rescuing people in that quicksand, finding people in these high mountain passes, the cost of rebuilding these roads, the cost of trying to protect villages. You can see, you go in the Alps and some of these ski towns have these quaint like snow barriers for wintertime avalanches, but it's just basic physics. You know, the same reason you don't serve ice cream cake outdoors in Phoenix these days is the same, you know, phenomenon that's happening. The structure of these mountain landscapes that are frozen, as there's been studies done, as the temperature reaches certain points, the strength of these mountainsides goes down by, you know, factors that sort of blow your mind and you can't really think about it. In the United States, we have Glacier National Park. It's losing all its glaciers, which is poignant, but that's not a threat to life and property like it is in some of the steepest communities around the world.
0: All right. Well, on that remarkably cheerful note, Bill Weir, always appreciate your reporting. Very, very clear-eyed and helpful. But of course, the future seems to hold more of this, as you note. Thank you very much. All right. We'll be right back.

0: All right, before we go, we want to get a quick update. In the Lindsay Clancy murder trial, the jury ended deliberations today without reaching a verdict. They will be back in court on Monday. CNN correspondent Bryn Gingras joins us now with more. So, Bryn, walk us through this second day of jury deliberations.
1: Yeah, so in total, Casey, they've been deliberating about 10 hours over yesterday and today. Like you said, they're going to come back on Monday, 9 a.m. fresh, to continue discussing this case. They asked for two key pieces of evidence that they wanted to take a look at. One being the knife that was used by Lindsay Clancy to cut her own wrists and her neck before she had that failed suicide attempt. And then also they wanted to see the prescription pill bottles that were admitted into evidence. Now, there are a number of those. If you remember, Lindsay Clancy had 12 different prescriptions over a four-month period. Some of the bottles, the defense actually brought out the fact that they were not taken in as evidence by police. And another set of pill bottles was found in the back of Patrick Clancy's car. He said that he would keep them there whenever Lindsay would have a change in course of her medications. So those are some of the things that they wanted to see. Of course, you can never glean exactly what they're discussing in that jury room, but certainly interesting in itself. Something else that came out today that was a bit interesting was that one of the forensic psychiatrists that was a key witness for the prosecution, for the Commonwealth, Avram Mack. Now, he testified that Lindsay Clancy was not suffering from postpartum psychosis when these killings happened. He actually left his job. He resigned from his position at a children's hospital in Delaware earlier this week. Now, he had some very contentious moments with the defense back and forth, so much so the defense almost kind of laughed at his credibility when he was giving his closing arguments. So what you can take from that, who knows, but the timing is certainly curious at this point. Lot to consider here. Remember, Casey, in this case, there are, you know, about 90 witnesses that testified over these more than 3 weeks, tons and tons of evidence. And the fact that jurors need to decide, is Lindsay Clancy not guilty because of her criminal responsibility, in which case she could go to a psychiatric hospital, not guilty at all, or is she guilty of first degree murder of these three children, or a lesser degree, second degree murder or manslaughter? So a lot to consider, and they're going to continue doing that on Monday.
0: A lot indeed. Really, really tragic. All right, Bryn Gingras for us. Bryn, thank you very much for that reporting. Thanks also to my panel. Thank you all very much for being here today. Thanks to you at home for watching as well. Don't forget, you can watch much more of The Arena tomorrow. The Arena Saturday airs at noon and again at 4 p.m. Eastern right here on CNN. I'd love to have you with us. The Lead with Bianca Golodryga starts right now.
2: The number of those killed and missing in Nepal going up even more. The Lead starts right now. New drone video giving just a glimpse of the horror right now in Nepal. Town after town buried in thick mud. And the formation of a second lake raising fears of more flooding. Hear from survivors who say the initial wave of water hit like a tsunami. And President

0: President Trump with a new proposition for U.S. ranchers. Can he win back farmers who criticize his plan to import foreign beef? One outspoken Republican will be here on The Lead. Plus, a new twist in the battle over mail-in ballots. 67 days out from midterm elections, how the Trump administration is pushing back on a rare ruling that blocked the president's plan for an overhaul. And welcome to The Lead. I'm Bianca Golodriga in for Jake Tapper. We start once again in our world lead. Right now, an urgent search underway in China and Nepal for survivors of the devastating flash floods that took the region by surprise. At least 579 people in Nepal were killed, but that toll is expected to rise. Emergency workers still aren't able to reach remote areas of the region. The landslide and flooding were that destructive. The number of missing people now up to 2,500. The State Department says some 90 Americans are among the missing. Rescue crews resumed the search after pausing earlier. A barrier lake created by the landslide broke its banks and sparked fears of even more flooding. Now a second newly formed lake has been observed in aerial footage of the flood zone in Nepal. Authorities are closely monitoring this, especially as monsoon-fueled storms will continue to pop up across the disaster area over the next few days. Survivors say the flooding hit like a tsunami, and many people had nowhere to escape. This new video posted on Chinese social media shows the glacier collapse that likely led to this catastrophic avalanche and landslide. CNN's Will Ripley is on the ground in Kathmandu, Nepal. Will, there are concerns of a secondary disaster there. So what are you seeing and hearing today as that search continues?
1: Yeah, there was a lot of fear in the flood zone yesterday. In fact, there was an alert that went out, and all of the rescuers that were trying to get closer and closer to that Himalayan border crossing near the border between China and Nepal, that building where you saw that huge black wave inundate the entire building, they actually had to pull back because there was a warning that floodwaters were imminent. And there were also very heavy rains that were falling in the mountains and also here in Kathmandu. Every time it rains in this particular region, there's always a concern for flooding, and people's sensitivity is especially high now. Also, there's concerns about the stability of that glacial lake. And obviously, nobody wants to risk having their rescuers or having any more people in the path of that deluge of water like what we saw, that just unspeakably horrific scene. But I was able to speak with two Americans who actually were at that border crossing. They were sitting in one of the buses, and you saw in the video how there was a row of blue buses. There were other buses that were parked, and all of them essentially were washed away when the wave came through. I had a chance to meet a couple from Northern California. Their names are Padabi and Anjana, and they were part of a Hindu pilgrimage. They were in a long line of buses. They had breakfast with people at their hotel, including another tour group with Americans, with 67 people that was on a bridge that was completely washed away. None of those 67 people have been heard from. Here in Kathmandu, there is just a growing wall with a photo of bodies from the disaster zone. People have been coming. People have been flying in, including people from the United States, to try to go to the morgue and see if they can identify their loved ones. But this couple describes to us exactly what happened in the moments when they were sitting on their tour bus and they knew something was wrong because they looked out the window and they saw people running. Then they looked up the hill and they saw this massive, what they described as almost like a black wall of something. They didn't know if it was water. They didn't know if it was black smoke or if it was a landslide, but they saw that it was racing towards their location, and they had just seconds to act to try to run up on a hilltop to safety, and their tour guide kind of guided them and other members that were on their bus to safety. Here's a bit of what they told us.
2: So the way it came just like a tsunami. It just came going all the way up, and just like a tsunami, how it sweeps going like a roll, it just took the buses, the houses, people, everything. We saw people just getting sucked in the water. It was so traumatizing to see that. People are screaming, but of course water doesn't hear anything. It just kind of sucked them in. I don't know if they were thrown away somewhere in the shore, but then this happened, it was just a span of 30 minutes. In 30 minutes, everything was swept and gone. It was, there was no water after that.
1: How are you doing?
3: We are doing well. Just seeing so many people die, I think that's, it's going to last for a while. It's going to linger for a while. I don't know if we will get over it anytime soon. It was very disturbing. The speed at which the things came down, and it, you know, we were very fortunate. But that aside, I think we're fortunate. We're blessed to be here. So from that perspective, we're doing good. We're okay, personally. But
1: does it feel kind of surreal to just be sitting here and leaving the embassy and with the temporary passports and just everything that you've gone through?
3: It is surreal. I just don't know, you know that, what I have been asking myself, why me? In the reverse sense, why was I saved and so many people had to go? So this, I don't know if I'll find the answer, but something worked somewhere and we survived, and a lot of people didn't.
1: They said they're still processing, as you can obviously imagine, the things that they saw and heard. People's bodies they described being essentially broken into pieces right before their very eyes, watching their bus and other buses just sink into this black abyss. And then they had to go through the process at the U.S. Embassy here in Kathmandu, spending several hours to get that temporary passport that we talked about. And then in the coming hours, they're going to be picking up their visas from the Nepal tourist police so that they can actually fly home, because all of those documents were inside the border crossing building when that black wave destroyed the building. So these are just two people with two stories, and there are so many people with so many stories. They are the lucky ones, obviously, because they walked away from this. They are not injured, and they're able to go home and see their families. Beyond it, they actually had just a few minutes of cell service when they were huddled up shivering on a mountain to call their daughter. And they said in that window of time, all they could think of to do was to give her all their passwords and tell her that they love her, and to just watch over their son, her younger brother, because they didn't think they were going to make it home to them.
0: Oh, what a dramatic moment. As you're right, they are the lucky ones, and yet so scarred from this. Will Ripley, thank you. Let's bring in a member of the CNN family. Sugam Pokhrel, our director of news and video at CNN International. Sugam was born and raised in Nepal before he came to the U.S. 21 years ago, and he returns to Nepal every year to visit his grandparents, extended family, and close friends. His family, thankfully, is safe, but he has friends who are still missing. Sugam, again, our thoughts are with your friends that are missing. Thank you so much for taking the time. You spoke with our colleague Brianna Keeler yesterday. Any update today on your missing friends?
4: Thank you, Vienna. Unfortunately, no. A couple of my friends, they were on a road trip through this area in a van. And just earlier this week, one of my friends, posted on social media saying, look, posted a video saying, look how beautiful this place is. And this region is famous for hiking and trekking. But there are some major religious sites in the area for both Buddhists and Hindus, including pilgrimage routes that extend across to the border into Tibet. For many people, it's a religious journey. And that's why there were so many visitors there, including foreigners. And my friends were on their way to this place called Gosai Kunda, a beautiful, sacred religious lake, and we haven't been able to reach them. And I called their wives, and one of them told me she has no hope that her husband will be found alive anymore. She's only hoping that they can find his body so that she and her small daughter can see him one last time. And like I was telling Brianna yesterday, people from my village, 30 of them were swept away by the flood. They were on a bus, and four of them survived, and the rest, one of them died, and the rest, we just haven't heard anything. And that's what makes this tragedy so devastating, because, these were people who went there to experience one of the most beautiful and religious places in Nepal, and now their families are just simply waiting for any news and hoping for the last chance to say goodbye.
0: And we hope that your friend's child can see their father again as well. You've been part of the CNN family for 15 years. You've been working tirelessly day in, day out as we've been covering this story. On a personal note, How hard is it, Sugam, for you to cover this story and do your job right now? I mean, this was your home, your entire childhood. Thank goodness that your family is doing well. But I know that you are so focused on finding your friends right now.
4: I mean, it's hard. I'm in the newsroom, still working, contributing to our coverage. And I have to tell you, in my lifetime, apart from the earthquake in 2015, I have never seen the level of destruction that we are seeing in Nepal right now. When I woke up and saw the videos the other day, my brain struggled to process the scale of sudden destruction, and I'm still processing it. And I said to myself, this just cannot be real. And it made me think about how quickly everything can change in people's lives. And I have been to some of these places and so many times. And when my colleagues are geolocating videos from social media, you know, I go to them and be like, wow, I have been to this place. I have been to this shop. And it's just devastating. And satellite images show, you know, in some area, there's literally nothing left, totally flattened out by mud. And you have to remember, Nepal is a mountainous, hilly country, and right now it's the monsoon season, so you can expect a lot of rainfall and landslides. But this is beyond anyone's imagination. And just to tell you the global impact as well, that in Atlanta we have a huge Nepali community, around 5,000 people in Atlanta and outside. And the Nepali Cultural Center is holding a candlelight vigil on Sunday, and also there are two bands performing, Kandara and the other band, to basically give all the profits to the victims in Nepal.
0: I know the Nepali community there, you said it is rather large. I'm sure that they are so grateful for the work that you continue to do, the fact that there's the global reach of networks like CNN that can hopefully perhaps locate some of those that are missing and help families reunite. Sugam Pokhro, we are thinking of your friends right now. Thank you so much for everything. And if you want to donate to help the victims of this unimaginable disaster, please go to cnn.com/impact. And breaking news from Massachusetts right now, jurors call it quits for the weekend in the Lindsay Clancy trial. What a question for the jury may signal about their deliberations. That's next. Plus, the new one-sentence court filing that may say a lot about the push to put President Trump's name back on the Kennedy Center.
5: Have I got news?

0: work deserves the easy comfort of John Deere and Skechers.
1: Breaking news in our Law and Justice lead. Day two of jury deliberations in the Lindsey Clancy murder trial just wrapped up. Deliberations will resume Monday as the jury tries to decide whether Clancy committed murder, manslaughter, or was suffering from postpartum psychosis when she killed her three children in 2023. CNN's Jean Casares is outside of the courtroom in Plymouth, Massachusetts with more. Jean?
2: Judge William Sullivan Friday afternoon told the jury you are excused for the weekend, but asked them to come back to this courthouse in Plymouth, Massachusetts, Monday morning at 9 a.m. Our producer in the courtroom noted that several of the jurors were speaking to each other as they walked into the courtroom, as they walked out of the courtroom. But that is to be expected because they've gotten to know each other. They have sat listening to the testimony for several weeks now. And as far as the evidence, the juror asked for two pieces of evidence on Friday. One, prescription pill bottles from Lindsey Clancy, the other being the knife. Prescription pill bottles were entered into evidence by the prosecution. Patrick Clancy was the first witness on the stand. He had a paper bag of pill bottles and he wanted to take them after the event to law enforcement and officials. The jury saw those pill bottles and it was learned that only a few pills out of every prescription were actually out of the bottle. The defense showed the jury during closing arguments a drawer from the nightstand next to the bed with a plastic Ziploc bag filled with prescription bottles, and law enforcement had never collected that. Secondly, the knife. The knife is truly and not an issue in regard to the suicide attempt because both sides believe this was a very serious suicide attempt, but there was blood on the knife. Blood in the bedroom, as we know. The jury did a jury view where they went into that bedroom now. But they wanted to see the knife up close. We do not know why, but it is something that they wanted to see. In other news, Dr. Abram Mack, who was a prosecution rebuttal witness, CNN has confirmed that he has resigned from a children's hospital in Delaware. We do not know why he has resigned. CNN has reached out to Dr. Mack, but he was a board-certified forensic psychiatrist that testified that he did not believe Lindsey Clancy had bipolar shortly before she killed her children. He thought it was an episode of depression and also anxiety. The reasons why he is no longer with that children's hospital remain unknown.
1: Our thanks to Jean Casares for that report. Still ahead for us, President Trump's new push to help American farmers and ranchers after facing backlash over plans to import foreign beef.

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1: In our politics lead, President Trump wrapped up a two-day visit to Texas this afternoon, but he will be back in the Lone Star State in a few weeks' time for a convention-style rally that's being dubbed Trumpapalooza. The problem? Some Republicans worry that it's pricey, poorly timed, and may end up being more about Trump than the candidates on the ballot. Joining me for more on this and other topics, Republican Congressman Dusty Johnson of South Dakota. Congressman, thanks for taking the time. So what do you make of this fanfare and Trumpapalooza? Good idea?
2: Well, I think if the president shows up and if he's disciplined, if he seems presidential, I think it will be a great thing. Listen, if it is more of a kind of a stream of consciousness, which the president loves doing, and in a rally environment, that works really well. But for this kind of a national audience, I think if he's disciplined, that will be much better than stream of consciousness.
1: Do you think that's what we'll see from him?
2: I do. We have seen that when the president understands how high the stakes are, think State of the Union addresses, he is generally more disciplined. He does have a theme that goes throughout the body of the speech. He has a tendency to really speak to middle America at those moments of key inflection. And so it's not hard for me to believe at all that the guy's going to have a couple of good at-bats at this midterm convention.
1: Well, I want to play for you what Congresswoman Crockett said about the convention.
3: People are asking questions about why are Republicans going to Texas
4: right.
3: for their convention, coming to Texas 30, in fact, my district. You have to face the reality. Democrats outvoted Republicans, not by 5,000, not by 10,000, but literally more than 100,000 votes in our primary.
1: What do you think? Is there more enthusiasm on the Democratic side this time in a very, very red state of Texas, my home state?
2: I don't know about Texas, but I would say generally nationally, my sense is that the last 6 months, Democrats have had a little bit more enthusiasm. I would tell you, though, some of these the DSA primary winners are changing that dynamic. I have a fair number of my Democratic colleagues, even in the United States House, that are telling me that their enthusiasm for their party has come down as they feel like they're nominating folks that are a little bit outside the mainstream. And some of them a lot out of the mainstream.
1: Okay, well, let's talk about an issue that is impacting a lot of your constituents, farmers. You and I discussed this in the break, the beef. On another note, President Trump wrote on Truth Social, "I am authorizing legal documents to be drawn in order to allow farmers and ranchers to be given the right to process their own food." What do you make of that?
2: I think it's great. My bill, the Butcher Block Act, which we managed to get into the farm bill that we passed out of the House, would in essence do that. Now, let's be clear. I don't think the president means that ranchers are in their backyard going to be processing cattle one at a time. They don't have the machinery to do that. They could. But what I think he really means is let's give the ranchers an opportunity to take those cattle, not to one of the big four, but to some more small independent or regional packing houses. That's what my bill would do. We do need to add capacity, add shackle space outside of those big four. I think it's a good move, and I like it a lot more than what the president did with adjusting some of these beef tariffs, which I think was moving us in the wrong direction.
1: Yeah, and I want to get to that. South Dakota has nearly 30,000 farms. You opposed President Trump's plans last week to import foreign beef. He's put a pause on that. If you want lower grocery prices, though, wouldn't limiting more competition actually work in reverse? And as a Republican, isn't it all about free market competition?
2: Well, I think two things. First off, yes, I'm a big fan of free market. And if we've got a free market, the American rancher will be able to compete and win with anybody. What I don't love so much, though, is the idea that government should manipulate the market to be able to get a particular price point. We have had this current regulatory and an economic regime around beef tariffs in place for a long time. You've got lots of producers in America and outside that have normalize their operations to meet that reality. When you got politicians willing to turn that knob just so they can send prices up or down, I think that's problematic. Yes, I'm a free trade guy, but part of the reason I like free trade is that it takes power out of the hands of the government. What the president did is that is a different approach.
1: So what would you advise the president quickly to do on this front?
2: If we want affordable food long term, particularly in the protein space, the right solution is more American cattle, not more Argentinian cattle.
1: Republican Congressman Dusty Johnson of South Dakota, thanks for your perspective and the time. Have a good weekend.
2: Thank you.
1: Well, two women who dared to ride an extreme roller coaster at Six Flags later both needed emergency brain surgery. The curious similarities in both cases raising questions about the safety of the ride.

0: In our law and justice lead, the Trump-installed Kennedy Center board is taking a brief intermission in its efforts to put Trump's name on the historic building. In a new filing last night, the board said instead of September 8th, October 8th would now be the soonest they'd put Trump's name back on the building and grounds. This after a tense court hearing on Thursday where a district judge questioned why it was so urgent and necessary. Joining us now is Skye Perryman, president of Democracy Forward. Skye, welcome to the program. So what do you make of this one-month delay after yesterday's hearing? Do you think Trump's team saw the writing on the wall, literally?
1: This is unfortunately so typical of the administration, where the federal courts will stop them from doing something, and then they try to bob and weave and get around a court order. And so I do think we've seen this administration lose in court overwhelmingly before these judges, looking forward to seeing what the court will do in the future. But you did hear the federal judge be so skeptical of the Department of Justice, of the Trump administration coming in, trying to essentially do the same thing that the court has already blocked it from doing. So I do think that it's a positive sign that at least this is on hold for now. We just know that so many across the country are concerned about this, that care about the Kennedy Center and care about what Congress said about the Kennedy Center, which is that it is a memorial to President Kennedy. It is not a memorial to any other president, certainly, and not and certainly not the existing one.
0: So what is your response to someone who says, you know, this is not a big deal? Let the president do what he wants to do, because when the next president comes in, they will change it. You've compared this to sort of tactics that we'd see in Pyongyang and North Korea. Nonetheless, on the scale of urgency, how big of a crisis is this?
1: Look, I mean, there is so many crises, fortunately, across the country, because we have an administration that's prioritizing its own interest over the interest of the American people. But every single American should be concerned when the president of the United States believes that he can do things that are contrary to what federal judges have said and that are contrary to what Congress has made clear. This is a country based on checks and balances, and this administration continues to obstruct those checks and balances.
0: So let's talk about your new book. It's titled Ordinary People, Extraordinary Times, How to Reclaim Your Power, Fight for Freedom, and Reimagine Democracy. So aside from voting, what's the top way you can advise people to reclaim their power?
1: Absolutely. The first thing is to actually believe and know that you do have power. Right now, so many anti-democratic movements, people in the White House, the president himself, want people to believe that they have no power, that what they're doing just is going to be the way that it goes, and that there's nothing that people and communities across this country can do to change it. And that could not be further from the truth. People in this country do have power, and there are such a range of ways that we can engage. But the first thing we have to do is we have to stop believing that we don't have power. And so the book goes through a series of steps, starting from shifting that mindset, continuing to get correct and accurate information as opposed to all of the noise and chaos that's being thrown at us, and then moves into very practical ways that people can take action, from things that are a short time commitment to things that require a longer term commitment.
0: So the Trump administration just appealed a judge's order temporarily blocking the U.S. Postal Service from carrying out the president's mail-in voting overhaul. You say it's clear the Supreme Court decision last week was not the final word. So what do you think will come of this appeal?
1: Right. So this time last week, everyone was very concerned that the Supreme Court had at least paused or stayed what we call it an earlier court order. We were trying to let everybody know that all the Supreme Court said was it was a little too early to sue, but that they were not saying that what President Trump could do was lawful. You saw that happened this week, where a federal court has again blocked the U.S. Postal Service from implementing these regulations. The Constitution could not be more clear. The president does not have a role with elections in this country. That's not what people who threw off a king 250 years ago, that's not how they organized government. Our elections are products of the people. People in communities administer elections. And so I do think that you'll continue to see the League of Women Voters, the states, the challengers in these matters, I think you'll continue to see them prevail in court, because there's just no constitutional authority already for what is trying to do the Postal Service.
0: All right, Skye Perryman, thank you. Up next, a CNN investigation into an extreme roller coaster at Six Flags. Thrill seekers who rode it later needed emergency brain surgery.

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1: Internationally, thrill seekers braved a world-famous Six Flags roller coaster. Then they were rushed to the hospital for emergency brain surgery. CNN's Kyung La investigates the severe and dangerous injuries allegedly tied to a popular ride that is now closed to the public.
2: Whoa!
3: Six Flags calls this their cutting-edge, break-all-the-rules roller coaster. But these two riders never imagined, minutes after getting off the ride this summer, they would end up in the same hospital the very same week with similar brain hemorrhages. And they're not the only riders who say they've been hurt. A CNN investigation finds more than a dozen people who rode the X2 roller coaster at California's Six Flags Magic Mountain suffered serious injuries and hospitalizations over nearly two decades, including a 22-year-old who died. And the latest cases happened just weeks ago.
4: It was seconds. You go in as yourself, and then when you come back, you're a medical emergency.
5: This was from a roller coaster.
4: Exactly.
3: Pam Gillen was at Magic Mountain with her daughter, Camille, celebrating her 16th birthday on July 5th. They boarded X2.
6: We got off the cart and we saw my mom. She looked lifeless, not a thought behind her eyes, nothing. I was talking to her. Mom, mommy, please wake up. Mommy, mommy, it's okay, we're here. She had a brain bleed. My mom had a really bad brain bleed.
3: An ambulance rushed Pam from Six Flags to the hospital, where surgeons discovered what's called an acute subdural hematoma with brain compression. Surgeons cut her skull open to relieve the pressure on her brain.
6: I was shocked. I was just, this is not okay. It wasn't okay for me to see my mom like that. It's like, it's my mom.
5: How large is the incision?
4: It's pretty long.
3: While Pam Gillen fought in this hospital bed, X2 kept running. 25-year-old Naomi Greer Wilkinson had no idea what had just happened. 6 days after Pam's injury, Naomi got on the X2 roller coaster. She collapsed after she got off the ride.
5: What had happened to her brain?
7: The jarring had damaged part of her brain, and it had begun to bleed.
3: She was rushed to the same hospital. Joshua Wilkinson and Artemis Greer are Naomi's parents.
8: I do remember one of the surgeons storming through the ER and yelling, "How many is it this month? They've got to shut that ride down." He was furious.
3: This is Naomi. And just like Pam Gillen, she had emergency brain surgery.
8: They sat us down and said, "She is at the end of life." And I didn't have any thoughts. I was totally blank. We leaned over her and said, "Naomi." And she fluttered her eyelid.
7: We looked at each other like, "She's in there. Like, she's there."
3: Naomi, a healthy, vibrant young woman who loves cats and the arts, remains in the hospital with an uncertain future.
8: Naomi should have never, ever in a million years even had the option to get on that ride. It's absolutely insane.
5: Why do they leave it open?
7: Revenue. There's no other explanation.
3: Six Flags says what makes X2 different from other roller coasters is this. The seats spin 360 degrees forwards and backwards independently around the track. Riders plummet 200 feet at speeds up to 76 miles per hour with two so-called raven turns or half loops that turn into sheer drops. Doctors who treated both Naomi and Pam say the severe brain injuries were the result of a traumatic, rapid acceleration-deceleration event experienced while on the X2 ride. Court cases alleging serious brain injuries from X2 date back years. Christopher Hawley died after riding the X2 4 years ago. A coroner's report found he died of blunt head trauma during a park ride accident. Six Flags didn't answer CNN's questions, but the company's court filings have stated the ride went through daily inspections and a normal rider using the ride as instructed would not have traumatic brain injury.
2: It's greed that keeps this thing going.
3: Lawyer Christopher Ballone represents both Naomi and Pam's families.
2: No ride should ever be dangerous enough for anyone that they're coming off of it with severe intracranial bleeding.
3: More than 3 million people visit Magic Mountain each year. But on this day, we find X2 is temporarily closed. Six Flags tells us it hasn't run since shortly after Naomi Greer Wilkinson was hurt.
5: You're looking at a very long road.
8: It could be 6 months. It could be 2 years. It could be 5 years. I don't know. This is the hardest thing a human being could go through.
9: You need to go towards Brian.
4: I remember everyone so excited that I could walk. I have headaches every day, fatigue after doing simple things. I won't be 100% because it's brain damage. Sometimes I just like feel really down, like because I'm not me anymore.
3: Multiple lawsuits we've seen have settled before going to trial. That includes a wrongful death suit of 22-year-old Christopher Hawley. We reached out to California's Occupational Safety and Health Division because it oversees amusement park operations. It did not respond to our questions about X2's history and did not say how it was allowed to reopen. Biana?
10: It's terrifying. Kyung Law, thank you. Ahead, some of the remarkable stories of Dolly Parton and her acts of kindness. Next, how a call to Ireland, one musician initially thought was too good to be true.

0: American Home Shield. Plans starting at $29.99 a month.
1: Tomorrow, the Grand Ole Opry will honor the late, great Dolly Parton, who died this week after a short battle with cancer. The Opry will live stream musical performances. And another great tribute, an Irish musician who collaborated with Dolly. She spoke with my colleague, Phil Mattingly, and even played a song in Dolly Parton's honor.
2: The late Dolly Parton's iconic blonde wigs may have hidden her roots, but she never hid her Irish roots. She collaborated with Irish musicians throughout her career, and in 2020 spoke about the direct connection between her Appalachian music and her Irish music.
3: We speak the same language. Yeah. You know, they appreciate and know, you know, what it's like to live hard and to be brought up poor, and it's just built in my, I call it my Smoky Mountain DNA, but yeah, it's from those old songs brought over from Ireland and England, and that my mother used to sing those, and there's a place in me that just goes there when I sing those songs.
2: Joining me now is Mairead Nouini. She is the lead vocalist and fiddler of the legendary Irish folk band Alton. She's here to share her memories of working with Dolly Parton. And Alton has an American tour this fall. They will be performing a song in honor of Dolly Parton. Mairead, I really appreciate your time. Just to start with, how did you fall into Dolly Parton's musical orbit, and what was it like collaborating with her?
4: Well, I don't know how she heard about us, but I think Bill Whelan of Riverdance fame had a connection there. And it was Steve Buckingham, her producer, that co-produced the albums with her, came to see us one day and said, would you like to record with Dolly Parton?

0: heard of her as a singer, and we thought he was having us on. But eventually we got to Dollywood in 1994, and we recorded the Heart Songs live album with her in Dollywood, and it was just a joy. What a lady.
1: There's a song you worked on together that Dolly Parton specifically asked to be in the Gaelic language. Tell us what that meant to you.
0: Oh, well, the Gaelic language is, I'm passionate about. It's my first language, and it really is the psyche of what Ireland's all about. This is how we got the best, even Hiberno English writers, Joyce and Yeats, and all of these people were inspired by the way the Gaelic language is so poetic. And I think she just liked the sound of it. And she made a joke about it. We're speaking in tongues, she said. But she actually insisted that I would sing in my native language. And I did that three times with her. We recorded three times with Dolly, twice on her own albums, Little Sparrow in LA as well in 1999. And then she offered to sing with me on one of Alfan, my band, on Alfan's album. And she sang The Pretty Young Girl, which was a song in Gaelic, and Cailín Jasóg. And she loved the air. And, she was such a an integral musician, just a wonderful, wonderful, had great passion for real music. And because we just play traditional Irish music, we don't do anything fancy. But I think she just tuned into what we were doing, and we are so grateful to have had that small time with her.
1: I have been told that there may be a fiddle near you or with you. I was wondering if there was something you might want to play for Dolly in
0: Here it
1: her
0: is.
1: honor.
0: Well, I was going to play something fast because, we have to celebrate life, and, we all have losses, and she's had many losses, but, it's the celebration of Dolly. I think her life was just wonderful. She touched us all, and she touched us with a joyous way. So I'm going to play a good tune, fast tune for you now, called The Humours of Whiskey. So.

0: What an absolute treat. And also, what a wonderful way of celebrating a woman. There have been so many stories and so many perspectives shared throughout the last couple of days. And the celebration part and the appreciation has been such a wonderful thing to see and hear. Mairéad Nouini, I can't appreciate enough your time, your perspective. Thank you very much.
1: Thank you. Thank you. Gurumayad. Thank you.
2: Welcome to The Lead. I'm Bianca Rodriguez in for Jake Tapper. This hour today marks 6 months since the U.S. launched its war on Iran. It appears there is still no end in sight. The White House admits negotiations are stalled. The Strait of Hormuz is not fully back open. And Americans are still struggling with higher prices. So what is the Trump administration's plan here? Also, tension in Texas. The Lone Star State is home to one of the most talked about Senate races of the midterms, and it could be one of the few contests that decides which party controls the chamber. So why are both parties being rocked by infighting with just 2 months to go? And a CNN exclusive in our faith lead tonight. This temple is the spiritual epicenter for Mormons. For more than 100 years, it's been closed to outsiders. But now, for a short time, it's open to the public, and we're taking you inside. The lead tonight, the U.S. and Iran war hits the six-month mark, moving far past President Trump's original six-week estimate as his goal.

0: rules keep on shifting. The White House said this week negotiations with Iran are stalled right now, while Iranian officials met with the Qatari foreign minister about mediation. Iran's foreign minister posting, "Putting diplomacy back on track isn't impossible. It hinges on U.S. understanding of one simple fact: pressure doesn't work." The leaders discussed Iran's demands for the U.S. ahead of potentially reopening the Strait of Hormuz. CENTCOM announcing last night that the U.S. military cleared the key waterway of all Iranian mines, a major milestone for the economic side of the war. CNN's Kristen Holmes is at the White House. Kristen, this week saw the launch of Economic D-Day. What is the White House saying now on this six-month mark?
1: Well, it's 6 months and there is absolutely no end in sight. In fact, President Trump, every time he's asked about it, says he's in no rush to try to come to a deal. This is what President Trump said about the state of play at the six-month mark.
2: We don't want to speak to them. We're not looking to meet or anything. The strait is open. We're taking a lot of boats. Millions and millions of barrels of oil are coming out of the strait every day. Other countries recognize that. Every once in a while, they shoot some, you know, they put some shots at, you know, we totally cleared the strait of, we have the best minesweepers in the world.
1: So, yes, the Strait of Hormuz is open, but ships are not coming through at the same speed and capacity that they were before this war was launched. And we've seen a complete shift in strategy here. Before, it was take them out militarily, bomb them, and hit them as hard as you possibly can. Now they have moved on to this economic strategy, as you noted, Economic D-Day, which is a strangulation of the economic prospects in Iran. It's unclear how long that will take to work. If you talk to U.S. officials, they do believe this is their best pathway forward. But they also admit that this could take months and months to actually be fruitful in any way. And if they're trying to get the Iranians to the negotiating table, at least as of now, the Iranians aren't biting. Now, President Trump hasn't really walked away from this language. This was just an excursion. In fact, they kind of have parsed through the span of the 6 months, saying that the whole thing wasn't a war, that there were ceasefires, that the military operations have stopped. But for the American people, and for all intents and purposes, the United States is still at war with Iran. Now, it does seem that by trying to get away from military operations and focus more on this economic strangulation, that they are trying to put the Iran war at arm's distance from this administration, particularly heading into these midterms. But the big question, of course, is going to be, when are the American people going to start seeing any kind of a change when it comes to affordability? Prices are up. There is significant evidence that a lot of this, particularly at the pump, is due to the war in Iran. And it doesn't seem as though this is going to change anytime soon. So this idea that they have all the time in the world, there are a lot of Americans who would disagree with that.
0: Kristen Holmes at the White House for us. Thank you. Kathy Roth Duque joins me now. She is the founder and CEO of Blue Star Families. Kathy, good to see you. So more than 50,000 troops have been deployed to support this war. What are your main concerns that you're hearing about from their families now?
3: Over 50,000 troops, all services, coast to coast. And what we're hearing from the families is that they're very proud of their service members and the excellence of their work. But war is a big strain, not only on the service members, but for the people who are at home. And they're feeling that strain. They're needing the support at the same time that they're proud to execute their missions.
0: We, of course, are proud and grateful for their service always. A Thai official says that the USS Abraham Lincoln will dock in Thailand next week after what's been an almost record-breaking deployment at sea. And as you know, there have been reports of deteriorating mental health conditions, a lack of supplies on board the ship. How troubling have stories like that been for the military family members whose loved ones are deployed in this conflict?
3: War is very hard, and it has second and third order effects. This is one of the reasons it's so important for us to support the people and their families who go through it, because it's not surprising that these kinds of challenges will happen. Doesn't minimize it either. It's been a long haul for the people on the ship, same as the Ford. And then when they come home, it's going to be a long haul, because for many of them, they'll be changing to a new duty station in less than 2 months. Coming home from deployment, reuniting from their families, having to get a move underway, then the next group goes. So as the war continues for 6 months and longer, we're seeing short fuse deployments continue, new troops having to be deployed again, What this means is challenges on the home front, and we need more support in the communities where people live.
0: And you know this firsthand. Your husband, I believe, is a retired U.S. Marine, deployed 4 times. You've lived this. So what resources are most needed during a time like this that you want families to know are out there?
3: Blue Star Families has a lot of resources for our members, but we also ask the local communities to help, too. What happens on a deployment, particularly a short fuse one like this, is spouses leave their jobs. So now you have food insecurity, and sometimes putting food on the table is a little more challenging. People are far from family and friends, so they need that support from the community. Blue Star Families has a Do Your Part campaign. We have ways for everyday Americans to get involved. Blue Star Families has a resource hub as well, and so we have food insecurity support and fellowship because people need that community to lift them up while they're feeling under strain.
0: So what are some of the resources and the support for military families that you're hearing are needed most right now?
3: We're getting a lot of requests for our Nourish the Service program. Gas is very high. When people are often having to work fewer hours, they'll leave their jobs. Food insecurity is a big problem, so our Nourish the Service program. We're getting requests for help with things like gas cards. People maybe want to bring their kids to some of the morale events we have, but they can't afford to get there. So that's another request. And we have mentorship programs to help people get through these challenging times. So there's many ways that families can be supported here. And when people find support in their community, they're able to keep going with this lifestyle that's very challenging. That's part of national security, too.
0: We are thinking of these families, and we are grateful for their service to this country. Kathy Roth Duque, that goes for you as well. Thank you.
3: Thank you.
0: Well, each month here on The Lead, we mark the tragedy that struck in the opening hours of the war when a U.S. missile hit an elementary school in Minab, Iran, killing 168 children and 14 adults, according to Iranian state media. Now, 6 months later, no U.S. official has taken public responsibility for that strike. Here with me now is the BBC's Nawal al-Maghafi. So, Nawal, you have been working on this story for 6 months now. You visited the site of the school last month with the teacher who survived the strike. So tell us, what was it like there, and what did she and other survivors you met tell you about that day back in February?
4: I mean, like you said, we had been following the story for months. I'd read every piece that has come out, every investigation, OSINT analysis has been done from afar, and also just everything that the Iranian authorities had put out. You know, this was their case to the world, this attack that happened on the first day of the war, killing 120 children. But it's only when you go there, when you meet the mothers, you see the facilities, you walk through the classrooms and you see the students' school bags, their desks, that you really kind of get a sense of the scale of this attack. I mean, like you said, I met the teacher, Amina Nadimi, who has taught first grade for the last 6 years. And she was in. She told me they heard the war broke out. The head teacher started telling the teachers to make calls to the parents to pick up their children. Some of those parents made it in time. They picked up their children. And some of them were on their way when the strikes hit the school. She tells us about how the classroom fell into itself, how she pulled out some of the students that survived from her classroom, but also how she had to walk through the bodies of many others, you know, dozens of them were killed. And when you go around Minab, when you drive around the city, it is a city that is in mourning. This attack not only shook Minab, but it shook the entire country. You see these children's faces, their pictures plastered everywhere, all over Tehran, all over Minab, on the trains, everywhere. And it's a constant reminder by the authorities that no matter where you stand in this conflict, this is what the human cost looks like. And it's definitely had an effect on people, even those who welcomed the U.S.-Israeli intervention in the first days of the war.
0: Yeah, and the regime may itself be cynically or selectively focusing on the humanitarian loss here, given that they themselves are responsible for the murder of tens of thousands. But when it comes to these victims in particular, you can't deny the pain that still exists in this community. You talked to a mother who told you about going to the school to try to find her daughter after that strike. I'm going to play what she told you. And we want to warn our viewers, it is quite distressing.
5: مدرسه نبود. همست فقط به دود بموهای بچه ها. دست یه طرف، با یه طرف. عرب عربا شده بود. کربلا رو با چشم خوده بودید. دفعه نکی ستای صدای همه بچه ها می زدم. بچه ها کجایی؟ گفتم ستایش مامان کجایی با دل ریزه بودی؟ این دود قفه میشه.
0: Nawal, what else did you see and hear from those family members still grieving?
4: I mean, Bianca, I can't even begin to tell you how difficult it was to be in that cemetery. There was row after row of children's graves side by side. I mean, you saw siblings sitting beside the graves of their brothers and sisters that were killed far too young. And speaking to Satayesh's mother, you know, she told me about her 11-year-old daughter. She told me about how she wanted to become a doctor. I mean, I'm a mother myself. And so it was incredibly heartbreaking to hear about how she dropped off her daughter to school, as many of us do, and then ended up going back to what was a pile of rubble. She was only able to find her daughter days later. She was identified by her socks, and without even understanding what she was saying, because she was speaking to me in Farsi and I don't speak Farsi, you know, I could really feel her pain. And she wasn't the only one, you know, but besides her, many others, other parents, teachers mourning their colleagues. The head teacher was also killed. It was absolutely devastating.
0: A mother's anguish is universal. Did you say she identified her by her socks?
4: Yeah, by her cream socks.
0: Nawal Al-Magafi from the BBC, thank you. Thank you for bringing us a sample of your very important work.
4: Thank you for having me.
0: Well, the number of missing people soaring in the aftermath of the Nepal flash floods. More than 2,500 now unaccounted for, with more storms possible in the region. We'll get an update on the recovery efforts from our teams on the ground. That's next. Plus, a new chapter in President Trump's fight to curb birthright tourism. We'll explain what opponents of the move are now asking a judge to do.
6: Decades in sport.

0: our world lead, rescue teams in Nepal and China continue searching for survivors of the devastating floods. At least 2,500 people are missing and more than 500 have been killed. CNN teams witness devastated neighborhoods and the anguish of families as they wait for news or learned the worst news. CNN's Hanneke Montgomery reports.
1: It looks as though people are getting off holding some kind of luggage. We can't tell if these people are survivors or whether these are people of loved ones who are trying to find any remaining survivors.
2: Look, another helicopter up in the sky there.
3: At this Nepali army barracks in Trishuli, helicopter after helicopter ferries people out of some of the hardest hit areas. The survivor walked off showing no obvious signs of injury. He told us he'd spent days trapped on the mountain, convinced he'd die of hunger, waiting desperately for help.
4: There was no food or water with me. It was all swept away, and there was nothing I could do. I thought that my life was over and that I would not be able to see my family again.
3: Across the disaster zone, there are other extraordinary tales of survival. Rescuers pulled over 100 people from tunnels inside a hydroelectric power plant in Rasua. Some emerged so completely caked in mud, it looked like a second skin. But as the hours tick by, this rescue effort is now racing against time. The critical 72-hour window for finding survivors will soon run out. And here outside the army barracks, hope gives way to anguish. With power lines down and communications cut, many families still have no way of knowing whether their loved ones are alive. So they come here in search of answers.
1: These are all relatives of people still missing, and because they can't get in contact with them, they've come here to the army barracks to give their contact information, their names, trying to see if the people that the army are finding are the same people as their loved ones.
3: After scanning this list with hundreds of names, there's little left to do but wait and cling to the hope that their families will soon make it home. Hanneke Montgomery, CNN, Nepal.
0: Thanks to Hanneke Montgomery for that report. Well, a sacred temple closed to outsiders for more than a century is about to host a public open house. CNN got an exclusive preview, and we're taking you inside.

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1: In our faith lead, typically closed to outsiders, the epicenter of the Mormon Church is opening its doors to everyone. Following a major renovation, the church will allow public tours of its Salt Lake Temple. And yes, non-Mormons are welcome. In a CNN exclusive, Nick Watt gives us a rare glimpse of the temple and a religion many view as cloistered.
2: For roughly 17 million devotees worldwide, this is the holiest of holies, where sacred covenants are made with God.
3: For the past 133 years, unless you were in good standing with the church, you were not allowed to walk into the temple. I'm not in good standing with any church, so why am I allowed now? Well, because they are opening this temple up for the world to see.
4: This used to be in the historic temple.
2: Why are you letting us in?
5: We want the world to see the joy and happiness that comes in a greater understanding of the blessings that our Heavenly Father has in store for us.
2: Why now? Well, as you can see, the temple is being renovated. We've been allowed to take a peek.
3: We've got a sort of modern-day Michelangelo situation.
4: We do, yeah.
2: There are a few rules for the construction workers on this massive multi-year project.
4: In the contract with the general contractor, it says no vulgar language, no loud music. It's part of the level of decorum we expect, right?
3: So these are the dressing rooms where church members change into their all-white attire before going into the temple. Now, all of this construction is new, made to look old. Look, if you take a look at that chandelier, that is modeled on a chandelier from a catalogue from the time that the old temple was built.
2: Construction on the Salt Lake Temple began in 1853. Oh, how construction technology has changed.
3: We're under the temple.
4: So the stone walls of the temple are right above us here.
2: Nearly 200 million pounds of temple now resting on 98 earthquake-proofing base isolators.
3: How much movement does this give you?
4: 5 feet in any direction.
3: And so the idea here for you is to make sure that this temple survives long after we're all gone.
4: That's right. Yeah. Well into the future. After the Lord comes, we want this temple to be in service.
2: They call themselves Latter-day Saints because they believe that second coming is not too far away.
3: Is this sort of like God's mission for you is to strengthen this? I mean, or am I barking up the wrong tree there?
4: Not at all. I believe I've been prepared by God to be on this project.
6: The Salt Lake Temple you see outside.
2: When the remodel is finished, there will be a window when you too can visit. See inside where the faithful are wed or sealed.
5: A husband and a wife, a man and a woman, kneel across an altar with their hands interlocked, and they're sealed not just for time, but for time and eternity.
2: And you'll be able to see the baptistry.
4: This is a railing for the baptistry, bronze with a...
3: Around the font, okay.
4: I think it's bronze with a brass finish, probably.
3: We, from the outside, we definitely do feel that there's something secretive and maybe stuff going on that we just don't know about.
4: I like to say sacred, not secret.
3: Sacred, not secret.
5: Yeah.
2: Short of converting, on temple grounds, there is this brand new visitor center with a scale model of the temple. And there are replica temple rooms that will remain open for all to see. This is the replica baptistry.
3: And so here people are wearing all white. They're wearing a sort of white jumpsuit. They come in and they're fully submerged.
4: Yes. We want to help you feel comfortable about what we're doing. Yeah.
3: This is the first full-time...
4: First full-time temple open house in a visitor center. Yeah.
3: Is there a gift shop?
4: No.
1: That's so cool. Our thanks to Nick Watt for that report. Well, a judge could rule as soon as Monday on President Trump's latest request to curb birthright citizenship. But after losing a similar case before the U.S. Supreme Court, does the president have a better chance in this case?

0: new season premieres September 12th on CNN.
1: In our Law and Justice lead right now in the United States, immigrant families are anxiously awaiting a judge's ruling on President Trump's renewed effort to curb birthright citizenship. After the Supreme Court shot down Trump's initial order this summer, he narrowed it to just babies of parents who are, quote, an alien enemy, work for a foreign government, or engaging in birth tourism. Joining me now is Republican from Florida, Congressman Carlos Jimenez. Congressman, thank you for joining us. So a judge today seems skeptical about whether Trump's new order is lawful. You yourself are an immigrant, and you told CBS earlier this summer that you support curbing birth tourism. But do you think the administration is taking it too far with denying citizenship to a baby because one of their parents works for a foreign government?
2: Well, unless they're a diplomat, if they're a diplomat, I think that that's in the Constitution that says that you're not a U.S. citizen, even if you're born here, because you're not under the jurisdiction of the United States. Outside of that, if you're born here and you fall under the jurisdiction of the United States, I think the Supreme Court got it right. And it said that you're granted citizenship. And I know a lot of people don't like that, but, you know, I'm a constructionist as far as the Constitution is concerned. I may not like the interpretation, but if I don't like the interpretation, the way to fix it is by changing the Constitution. And so, you know, I support what the Supreme Court and their findings were in that case. Now, as far as birth tourism is concerned, the way that we need to curb birth tourism is by curbing birth tourism, maybe not allowing women that are, you know, in an advanced stage of pregnancy to come into the United States to avert that. That's probably very legal. But if, in fact, you do come to the United States and you do have a baby and it's born in the United States and it's under jurisdiction of the United States, then that individual, that child, will be a citizen of the United States as far as I'm concerned. That's the way I look at the Constitution.
1: So how do you then enforce it when you're specifically giving the example of a pregnant woman? Should a pregnant woman coming to this country have to disclose when they apply for a visa or buy a ticket what stage in their pregnancy are?
2: If they are coming here to visit the United States, all right, we can certainly deny them entry based on that, because there is a high probability that you will have, you know, you could have your baby here in the United States and then they'll be granted citizenship. And that's not the intent. All right. And so remember, when this the Constitution with that the 14th Amendment was passed, it would take months to get here. OK, you'd have to get on a ship. OK. And so that issue wasn't a problem. Now it takes hours to get here. And so, yeah, maybe I believe that Congress needs to pass some laws to restrict that, to make sure that there isn't birthright tourism. And if you do that, then you don't have the problem. But if somebody is born here, then they are a citizen of the United States.
1: Right. I'm not familiar with the law, but I as you just noted, it would require an act of Congress, right, to enact such a law. Because as of now, I don't know that it is legal for a woman to be denied entry if she presents to be, let's say, 7 months pregnant.
2: Well, I'm not sure that the president doesn't have that power. I think what he's trying to do is to say that if you came here for birth tourism and you have a baby here, then that baby is not a citizen of the United States. I don't believe that's true. I don't think the Supreme Court is going to abide by that. Do I believe that the president may have the power to deny entry into the United States to somebody who may be pregnant and have, you know, the possibility of having a baby in the United States? I'm not sure he doesn't have that right. And so that's a different question than I think that's being debated right now.
1: All right. I want to switch gears with you. On Thursday, Department of Homeland Security announced that the Coast Guard seized over 7,000 pounds of cocaine from a drug smuggling boat off the coast of Puerto Rico, arrested five people, and then blew up the boat. There are key differences here between the Coast Guard's handling of this and the president's Operation Southern Spear, which, remind our viewers, killed more than 220 people, ultimately released all survivors, and the U.S. military never published photos of the drugs on the so-called narco-terrorist boats. Is the Coast Guard, in your view, more effective at these types of operations?
2: Frankly, no. Because they can only catch so many people. It's a huge ocean. We only have limited resources, and we know that 80-90% of these boats are going to get through. I think that the actions that the president took. Remember, you're talking about drugs that are the carriers for fentanyl that killed about 500,000 people. These are active combatants that were engaged in killing of American lives. And so I had absolutely no problem in these narco-terrorists being engaged, you know, in the ocean. As long as we had credible proof that they were transporting deadly drugs into the United States, I had no problem with that. The fact that the Coast Guard can also do it, great. But the Coast Guard, you know, is not going to be able to succeed in that fight. There's too many boats and too few Coast Guard vessels to interdict what we need to interdict. And remember that at least 500,000 Americans were killed by these drugs laced with fentanyl.
1: So you believe there was credible proof from Operation Southern Spear last year? You were satisfied with how that was conducted?
2: Yeah, I do, because I had some classified briefings, and it satisfied my curiosity and my questions. And so, yeah, I supported that operation.
1: Congressman, quickly, final 20 seconds here. Your home state of Florida earlier this month saw Democratic Socialist and Florida State Representative Angie Nixon pull off an upset of the Democratic primary. How worried are Republicans about the enthusiastic support of her, at least among Democrats?
2: She got less than 50% of the vote of Democrats. I don't know how enthusiastic they are. And remember, Democrats only make up maybe less than 30% of the electorate here in the state of Florida. So maybe 15% actually voted for her. She's going to have a tough road. A Democratic Socialist is not going to, you know, be looked at very kindly here in Florida, especially in South Florida, where you have millions of people that have fled the kind of stuff, the kind of policies, the socialism and the communism that this candidate seems to support. So I don't think that the Democrats should be looking at her as having much hope of getting elected in November.
1: Republican Congressman Carlos Jimenez of Florida, thank you for taking the time. Have a good weekend.
2: You too.
1: Well, President Trump honoring the astronauts of Artemis II today down at Johnson Space Center, but that isn't the only reason the president ventured to Texas. Bring you more up next.

0: I will sign an executive order to begin the process of creating a new national academy. It's called the U.S. Space Academy. That's a big deal.
1: President Trump today in my hometown, in my home state of Houston, Texas, announcing the creation of the U.S. Space Academy. He also awarded the Congressional Space Medal of Honor, well-deserved, to the Artemis II crew. Trump was also in the Lone Star State to help boost the embattled Republican Senate nominee Ken Paxton. Polls continue to show a tight race between Paxton and Democrat James Tallarico, yet neither one is getting a boost from specific members of their own party. So the panel joins me now. Joe, let me start with you. There we saw that John Cornyn said to the Texas Tribune, quote, I'm raising money to help in places like New Hampshire and Michigan and Alaska and some of these other states where I think we've got close races. Paxton's a poor campaigner. He's lazy and doesn't raise money. And he basically is not offering a very compelling case for his own election. So clearly not an endorsement. But what do you make of his remarks?
2: Well, tell us how you really feel, Senator, right? I mean, look, he obviously has some sour grapes. No one likes to be an incumbent, multi-term incumbent, and get defeated by someone who you don't particularly like. That said, he is the exception, not the norm in the Republican Party. You have 20 elected senators now fundraising for Paxton. You have the president himself doing a campaign fundraiser and a campaign stop. So the party is united behind our candidate. And, you know, I have to think back, even though this race is tightening, I have to think back to names like Rick Noriega and Ron Kirk. I think we, as a Texan, you might remember them. I mean, 1990s, 2000s, we've heard stories about how Texas is going to turn blue this time. This is the moment. And we're seeing that same pattern play out again. I think Democrats are a little too excited about this race. I think it'll go the way Texas races have gone before. Abbott is up 7 points on Hinojosa. So, you know, there is momentum for Republicans in the state.
1: I'm not holding my breath on Texas turning blue here, but you know that Ken Paxton is not very popular among many Texans in his own state. Max, let's talk about Tallarico here, because in terms of support from Jasmine Crockett, take a listen to what she said to our Laura Coates last night.
3: Will you campaign with him?
4: I will be campaigning down ballot. I think that making sure that people that maybe are getting overshadowed because it seems like it's only about one big race. I'm really invested in a number of candidates that I didn't get to do anything for because I was running my own Senate race, candidates that I really do believe can make a difference no matter what happens ultimately at the top of the ticket. We've got to have wins.
1: Okay, Tallarico is a talented candidate
2: sure.
1: here. And Paxton, as we've noted, is not very popular. He's been impeached by his own party in the state. Is Crockett wrong here? Is she being petty? Because every endorsement helps at this point.
5: Sure. I'm not sure how much it matters. She's going through the stages of grief that come after you lose an election. I've lost more elections than my dear friend Joe, so I can speak to it with more expertise. But, you know, what does, I think, matter here is if she is speaking to a larger trend, then he has an issue. If she is merely expressing her own opinion, it's not a huge issue.
1: Not even as it relates to the black vote in Texas?
5: If it relates to the black vote in Texas, it is an issue, right? If what she is identifying or hinting at is that he has a challenge in that community, then it's an issue.
1: Well, I'm just saying without her endorsement, I'm just wondering how that would be perceived. I'm not saying they vote as a monolith, but
5: sure.
1: Still it would help, I would imagine.
5: There's no doubt that it would be a net positive. She's an extraordinary messenger. But what I read from that, right, when she's doing an interview like that, is that she is speaking to an issue on the ground. If there is an issue on the ground, it should be something that the campaign should be their top priority. If there's not an issue on the ground, and if she is just upset, sad from her loss, and it's not easy to lose, then it's not nearly as big of an issue.
1: Okay, so let's go from Texas to Iowa. There's a Senate race there between Democrat Josh Turek and Republican Ashley Hinson. Turek is trying to show that he can work with Republicans. Take a listen to this recent campaign ad.
6: I-35, one of the busiest highways in the country. It connects Iowa to the southern border and the broken immigration system that both parties have failed to fix. I'm Josh Turek, and in the U.S. Senate, I'll work with anyone to fix it, including President Trump. to secure the border, stop the flow of drugs into Iowa.
1: So is that smart politics? Could some Republicans or perhaps independents?
2: Look, it is smart, and he has to pick up Republicans. This is a state with 184,000 Republican enrollment advantage. So he has to get outside of the Democratic comfort zone. I think that's why we saw in recent days him telling Kamala Harris, no, please don't campaign with me. That's more evidence that the national brand of the Democratic Party is not what's going to win in some of the swing states where they're most competitive.
1: Why are you laughing?
2: Why are you laughing, Max?
5: Because we see so many Republicans saying, please, Donald Trump, I'll give you another example.
2: I scrubbed the internet for where Hakeem Jeffries has been campaigning. He only campaigned in one swing state district in PA7 all summer long. So I think the National Democratic Party does have a messaging issue when it comes to these specific swing states. Turek is doing the right thing by kind of trying to pick up Republicans.
1: Go ahead.
5: No, I was just saying the proof is in the pudding here. You are not seeing any commercials in which Republicans are running a race against Hakeem Jeffries. And believe me, they would love to. What you are seeing, though, is Donald Trump's numbers are in the gutter. Why is he in the gutter? Because your party has all the power. The economy is horrible. Gas is through the roof. We're in another forever war. That's your fault or your friend's fault. And that's why they're going to lose the elections. Simple as that, my friend. You can talk about the Democratic brand all you want.
2: We have a national ticket in 2024 that's still out there campaigning with candidates in swing states. That's my point. My point is that the people who the Democratic Party put forward as their leaders in 2024 are still toxic to the American
5: public. That was a long time ago. Both of you had a hair in 2024.
2: Democratic candidates in swing states essentially have to abandon the left wing of their party and the moderate wing of their party in order to be competitive.
1: Quickly, how big of a problem is the tariff war now with China as it relates to Maine and Susan Collins? She's distanced herself. She's been quite critical of this. Does it hurt her ultimately in a race?
2: But I think you meant Canada.
1: Yes.
2: Look, this is sort of the brinkmanship that Trump has done. We've seen things like the pausing of the beef tariffs in the last possible second. I think this is more of a play on Trump. It won't long-term affect Susan Collins because I don't think they actually happen.
1: Okay, we'll see. We'll have you back, guys. Thank you. Appreciate it. Up next, Hollywood knows drama. And this November, the biggest storyline isn't a streaming service, it's a city hall. That's next. That was a friendly tap, right?

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1: Well, from devastating wildfires to entertainment productions leaving Los Angeles, Hollywood struggles are taking center stage in the city's mayor's race, with many industry workers struggling to stay afloat. CNN's Elizabeth Wagmeister looks at how Hollywood's future is now a political fault line.
2: I've got news, California. Baywatch is back.
3: The announcement was buzzy. Tax incentives lured the iconic Baywatch reboot back to its original home on the Southern California coast.
4: Best job in the world?
5: Best job in the world.
3: But a symbol of LA's resurgence in Hollywood production became a hot topic on the mayoral debate stage.
6: That's what happened in Baywatch. City and county weren't talking to each other.
3: When Baywatch began production on LA.

0: no fires on the beach. We're a lifeguard show, the Baywatch co-creator told Variety. What do you mean we can't drive a truck on the beach?
1: We're at the historic Venice Lifeguard Tower.
0: Mayor Karen Bass and county leaders scrambled to avoid election season embarrassment, easing restrictions, and keeping Baywatch from leaving the city. But the fiasco became a symbol of the difficulties of shooting in Hollywood's own backyard.
2: It drives me crazy, you know?
0: Doug Ellin created another iconic LA show, Entourage.
3: And this city has collapsed in the last 5 years. There is no denying it.
0: He's been a vocal critic of Bass and her progressive challenger, Nithya Raman, and a supporter of former reality star Spencer Pratt, who lost in the primary but won over a large group of frustrated Hollywood creatives.
4: How many people in your circles were secretly supporting Spencer Pratt?
3: A lot.
4: But they were too scared to say it.
3: A lot. And big people.
0: Many of them live in and around the Palisades, devastated by the LA fires in 2025. And concerned about homelessness that has become a citywide issue.
3: I don't think people should be walking down the street terrified that somebody on drugs is going to come after them. And I don't think that's insensitive to anybody. I think that that is just common sense. And just to be clear, I don't like Trump. I didn't vote for him. And when you see people who just go, well, Spencer Pratt, he's Trump, he's this, he's that. It's very, very frustrating. And you can't really get your voice heard.
0: With Pratt out of the race, where do those votes go? Bass is the establishment Democrat. Raman, who's on the LA City Council, is a Democratic Socialist. Her husband is a writer and producer who worked on Modern Family and 30 Rock. Bold-faced names have pledged support.
5: I'm supporting Nithya Raman in this race.
0: From Chelsea Handler and Mindy Kaling to Adam Scott, Tina Fey, and Natalie Portman.
6: Karen Bass is that person.
0: Bass has more legacy supporters like Samuel L. Jackson, Jane Fonda, and Magic Johnson. Along with the handling of the fires, crime is also an issue, as high-end home break-ins have surged in L.A., hitting stars like Entourage's Kevin Connolly, Nicole Kidman, and Brad Pitt.
3: I find it to be a very scary time right now.
4: Your house was broken into.
3: I was sitting in my car and I got a ring alert that there's someone on my balcony. When I turn it on and I see two guys kicking the doors to my house, it's a very unsettling feeling. And when you have a three-year-old, my house has never felt the same.
0: Bass, though, points to overall reductions in crime.
1: Crime, especially homicide, is at a 60-year low.
0: Raman is the more liberal of the mayoral candidates, but says she's not afraid to pivot from Democratic Socialists when needed.
4: I supported Measure ULA, the mansion tax. And just a few months ago, I stood up and said, I don't think it's working in the way that it was intended.
0: Where Pratt voters land just might tip the scales in the November election. Ellen says he'll reluctantly choose the incumbent.
3: So I will go in and I'll, you know, close my eyes and go, boom, Karen Bass, I hope you do better this time. I don't, what else can I do?
0: Elizabeth Wagmeister, CNN, Los Angeles.
7: Our thanks to Elizabeth Wagmeister for that report. And coming up Sunday on State of the Union, White House border czar Tom Holman and Democratic Congressman Ro Khanna. That's Sunday at 9 a.m. and noon Eastern here on CNN. And if you ever miss an episode of The Lead, you can watch the show on the CNN app. Aaron Burnett out front starts now.
8: Out front next, breaking news, saved with seconds to spare. An American couple speaks to CNN about how they were able to escape the deadly flash flood in Nepal, and their son, who had been desperately trying to get in touch with them, joins me live. Also breaking, a controversial right-wing commentator detained by ICE. This is someone who was once one of Trump's top supporters, even backing his aggressive immigration campaign. And quote, retaliation. Three staffers who were fired from the Stars and Stripes newspaper are now suing Pete Hegseth. One of them, the former editor-in-chief, is my guest. A judge just making a ruling in that case. Let's go out front. Good evening. I'm Brianna Keeler in for Aaron Burnett. Out front tonight, breaking news. Quote, it came just like a tsunami. We are hearing tonight from the first time from an American couple who miraculously survived this devastating flash flood that swept through Nepal and China with no warning. The couple from California was on a tour bus when the deadly floods ripped through the region.
9: The way it came just like a tsunami. It just came going all the way up. And just like a tsunami, the how it sweeps going like a roll, it just took the buses, the vans, houses.

0: houses, people, everything. We saw people just getting sucked in the water.
1: You're going to hear much more from the couple who spoke to our Will Ripley on the ground in Nepal. I'm also going to speak to their son, who is in Los Angeles and fielded a desperate call from his mother, who had just hiked upward from the flooding to escape it. It is an incredible story, and they truly are some of the very lucky ones. At this hour, 2,500 people are still missing, and that includes roughly 90 Americans. The death toll also spiking. Nearly 600 people have lost their lives. There's fear tonight the situation could get even worse. Officials in Nepal now warning monsoon-fueled storms could soon pummel the same region that is frantically trying to find those buried under feet of mud. We're also monitoring the warning about this natural dam that we've been following. Officials fear more rain could cause it to fail. And tonight, we have new satellite images of the dam in the lake created after trees and debris blocked a river. According to Chinese state media, that lake now holds 2 million cubic meters of water. That's equivalent to 1,000 Olympic-sized swimming pools. We have a team of reporters on the ground. Hanako Montgomery is in the devastation zone, and Will Ripley is in Kathmandu. We want to start with Hanako. Hanako, what is the latest that you're learning there on where the search efforts stand?
2: Yeah, Brianna, right now we're in the Trishuli area, which is pretty high up in the Nepali Mountains, and it's very close to that river where we saw that extreme flooding on Wednesday. And we've been speaking to some locals here. We've also visited the Nepali Army Barracks, and we spoke to the Army General there just about the rescue efforts. And while we were at the barracks on Friday, we saw, I mean, over a dozen helicopters land in the matter of 30 minutes, bringing back survivors who they had pulled out from the mud, from the debris. And we also saw, of course, families going to the Army barracks trying to get any information from those Army officials. They were telling us that all communication lines, all electricity has been cut out, so they just can't simply call their loved ones and find out if they're alive or not. So they were hoping that the Army had more information. And, you know, Brianna, we've been seeing some extraordinary footage and stories about those rescue efforts high up in the Himalayas. I mean, one video we saw rescue workers pulling out over 100 people from a hydroelectric power plant. And we saw those individuals getting pulled out, I mean, completely caked in mud. It was like a second layer of skin for them. And again, this is just a story after story that we've been hearing from the ground here. Now, also, Brianna, I do want to point out, when we were speaking to the Army General, he had two reservations about these rescue efforts. The first was the fact that it's just, again, very, very difficult to get to those survivors because communication lines have been cut out. They have no idea where these people are, how to get to them. So that's been really, really difficult. He also told us that because of the inclement weather, the fears of a monsoon storm, also fears that two newly formed lakes from that first initial flood could potentially burst, could overflow. These were concerns that he had about potentially more loss of lives, potentially more damage. But of course, right now, they are racing against the clock, that 72-hour window, a very critical window to find any remaining survivors who might be alive, is soon coming to an end. So right now, they are just trying desperately anything to get more individuals out from the rubble, Brianna.
1: Hanako, thank you so much. Will Ripley is in Kathmandu. And Will, I know you spoke with two Americans who were rescued from the flood. And right now, you're at the hospital where survivors will be treated if they're found. What's the latest that you're learning?
3: Hey, Brianna. Yeah, you know, behind me, there's this wall of photos of people who are missing. And as we came out here yesterday afternoon, it started with 1,200 people registered missing. Then the number in a few hours jumped up to 1,600. Now it's well over 2,000. And just look at the ages of some of the people who are on this wall, family members, desperate for information. They don't know where children are. They don't know where parents and grandparents and brothers and sisters and aunts and uncles are. It's just a heartbreaking situation out here for the people who are still missing. But we were able to speak with an American couple from Northern California who are not among the missing. They survived by a matter of seconds when that black water inundated the border checkpoint where they were about to cross into China.
0: Violent. It was aggressive. Aggressive with anger. That's how I saw the water come. So I really asked him, I mean, why is God so angry with us?
3: Anjana Raja and Puttupi Venkatesan came to Nepal from Northern California for a spiritual journey.
4: but not one like this.
5: Just seeing so many people die, I think that's going to last for a while. It's going to linger for a while. I don't know if we will get over it anytime soon.
4: They were on a tour bus near the China-Nepal border about to cross into Tibet when people outside started running and screaming.
0: There was no time to think. Our reflexes needed to be so fast. I saw something coming really brown up there, going up like 60 to 70 feet, something coming brown our way. At that point, I didn't know whether it was water or whether it was dust. So the way it came just like a tsunami. It just came going all the way up. And just like a tsunami, the how it sweeps going like a row, it just took the buses, the
5: vans,
0: houses, people, everything. We saw people just getting sucked in the water. It was so traumatizing to see that. People are screaming, but of course water doesn't hear anything. It just kind of sucked them in.
4: They shared this photo showing what's left of their tour bus.
0: It's very hard to express in words. A lot of turmoil inside. It was nerve-wracking. Especially when you see death just 5 seconds away from you. I thought about everybody who lost their lives there, because there were dead bodies within sight. Bodies where there were only half bodies, just hands, just legs, just face, just head. Bodies like that lying around.
5: He's a lifesaver. My brother.
4: Their tour guide, Dashi Tumang, guided them up the mountain with just seconds to spare.
6: How can running, you know?
3: Just running.
6: 10 seconds is finished.
3: 10 seconds, everything's underwater.
6: Yeah.
5: Oh my God.
4: After running to higher ground, they spent the night huddling in the woods with a small group of survivors.
5: There are about 70, 80 people in that little area. We got to put our bags, sit on the bag, and that's about it. You know, we had like 2-inch wiggle room. We couldn't move more than 2 inches because it was so full. Water all night, little or no food. We had to share water, whoever had water.
4: Finally, a helicopter came to rescue them.
3: And here you are now, and you have your temporary passport. You're going to go home and see your daughter and your son.
0: I can't wait.
3: What do you want to say to them? What are you going to do when you see them?
0: I'm going to hug them and cry because I am an emotional mama. I am going to hug them and cry, and I'm just thankful to God that I'm alive and there for them. I'm going to tell them, take life seriously and be ready for whatever comes. This is a learning. Things could happen to anyone. It could happen to us again. So be ready. I'm going to tell them that.
4: They're among the handful of lucky ones. At one of the largest hospitals in Kathmandu, we watch as the number of registered missing people grows from 1,200 to more than 1,600 in just a few hours.
3: People are signing up names of their loved ones who are missing. They're registering them, hoping that they'll be brought to this hospital.
4: But as the day goes by, no new names are added to this handwritten list of 31 survivors. Junisha Thapa came here searching for her uncle.
7: His name is Razu Ali. It is not included in this list.
3: How often have you been checking?
7: Minute by minute. Yes.
4: She says he was at the tax office when the flood hit.
3: What happened to the tax office?
7: It swept away from flood.
3: It was swept away by the water.
4: Photos of the missing fill this hospital wall. Just around the corner at the morgue, we find a very different photo wall.
3: It's pictures of bodies from the flood zone. And there are men there are women. It looks like there are children. They even photograph body parts with tattoos, anything that can be identified. It's just a really horrible scene.
4: And with each passing hour, things here are only getting worse.
3: You know, we came here this morning thinking that there might be more names added to this list of survivors, because every time somebody's brought here to the hospital for treatment, they add a name, but it's still at 31, even though the number of missing has climbed to over 2,000 just since we were recording here. But still, there are family members. You can see them sleeping on these benches here. They're just waiting, hoping that patients and survivors might be brought in here to the hospital today. You know, Brianna, it really did make a difference, just a matter of seconds, where people were standing. You know, the couple who we interviewed, they were on one tour bus. There was another larger tour group of 67 people, including 5 Americans, that was on the tour bus right in front of them. Some of them were in line at the visa office. That entire group has disappeared. There's no trace of them. And those were people that they were at the hotel having breakfast with that morning, talking with excitement about the journey that was ahead for them. That is how close the survivors came to being among the untold number of people who were killed in this disaster.
1: Will, thank you so much for that report and that story. Vikram Ravi joins us now. We just heard from Vikram's parents in Will's piece there. They were rescued in the flood. Vikram, you're hearing your parents describe their experience there. How are you absorbing what they went through?
8: I'm at a loss for words. It's truly, truly heartbreaking. I mean, I'm honestly hearing more and more descriptions about this every single day. And just from this broadcast so far, it's unbelievable how much damage was caused and just how a few seconds could have meant I'm looking for my parents from an embassy rather than having the hope they're going to come home and I can hug them. Like, I'm just at a loss for words. I can't believe it.
1: Yeah, I know. I sense how happy you are. It's an amazing outcome for you. And it is luck, as your mom was saying. She called you shortly after the flood. Can you tell us about that call? Was that the first that you'd heard that this had happened?
8: Yeah, so I just moved a lot of my stuff in with my sister into my apartment in Cal Berkeley. And I was just chilling in my bed. And then suddenly I get a phone call, and it's from my mom. So I pick up, and she's just crying. She's crying. She's saying, Shiva saved us. Shiva saved us. This massive mudslide, tsunami is actually the word she used, trampled villages and buried hundreds of people. There's so many people dead. And I'm just sitting there like, what is going on? I mean, I think my first emotion was confusion, because it's just something I wasn't prepared for. Like, the news wasn't out yet, as far as I'm aware. I got more context about the whole situation over the next few days. But I guess looking back on this retroactively, I'm just thankful that I was able to hear her tell me that she's okay, rather than, again, having to go look for her in this impossible ordeal.
1: And be wondering. Yeah, and you were supposed to be on this trip, is that right?
8: Yeah, I mean, yeah, I really was supposed to be on it. I just finished a summer interning in Washington, D.C., and I was coming back, and I just wanted a few weeks with my friends as I was about to head to college. So I decided that this trip maybe wasn't for me. Also thought maybe I wasn't spiritual enough yet to go on such a soul-searching journey. But yeah, it really makes you look at life. It really makes you think, wow, I could have been there. I could be buried under a ton of mud. It's just something that it's really made me look at life differently and really made me want to chase and make the most of it as much as I can.
1: Yeah, I want to play again some of what your mother said when Will asked her what she wants to do and say to you and your sister when she sees you. Here's that moment.
9: I'm going to hug them and cry, because I am an emotional mama. I am going to hug them and cry. And I'm just thankful to God that I'm alive and there for them. I'm going to tell them, take life seriously and be ready for whatever comes. This is a learning. Things could happen to anyone. It could happen to us again. So be ready. I'm going to tell them that.
1: And we're looking, we have some pictures of your family together, you, your sister, and your parents as well. What do you want to do? What do you want to say when you get to see them?
8: I mean, jump in their arms, feel their touch. I mean, like, literal seconds away and they're alive. That's all I can say. It's I'm grateful to God, and I'm grateful for the miracle that happened, because all I want to do is just hug them as soon as they get back. Thankfully, I'm nearby, so I can go home and maybe stay for a few days and just, I guess, appreciate that moment just of pure fortune.
1: I think that's going to be some kind of hug, Vikram. I really think it is. You with your family. Vikram Ravi, thank you so much for being with us. Amazing.
8: Thank
1: that
8: you
1: your
8: as
1: parents
8: well.
1: are going to be with you very soon. Out front next, breaking news. A far-right political commentator and early supporter of Trump seized by ICE, plus three staffers from the independent military newspaper Stars and Stripes suing Pete Hegseth after they were abruptly fired. A judge just making a ruling in that case. The editor-in-chief who was fired is my guest. And the Trump administration told the Supreme Court that his ballroom is about 65% complete. But new reporting from the Washington Post suggests that's not the case. Does it hurt Trump's legal case?

0: Breaking news, controversial right-wing commentator Milo Yiannopoulos has been detained by ICE. He was taken into custody yesterday at New Orleans International Airport. DHS posting this photo of him in custody and saying, quote, he chose to overstay his welcome in violation of our nation's laws. Yiannopoulos was issued a final order of removal by an immigration judge on July 22nd after failing to show up for his immigration hearing. He will remain in ICE custody pending removal. Yiannopoulos' rise to prominence coincided with Donald Trump's first campaign and term as president, and he positioned himself as one of Trump's top supporters. He also had a long history of disparaging and offensive remarks about women, Muslims, African Americans, and transgender people. The list really goes on. Jamal Simmons and Bill Kristol are out front. And Jamal, your reaction to ICE detaining Yiannopoulos?
1: Well, first of all, it couldn't happen to a nicer guy. But I think this is, seems a little bit like an intramural fight between some of the wings of the MAGA party. What seems to be more important to me are the 400,000 immigrants who've been detained over the course of the last year and a half by ICE and DHS. 145,000 American U.S. citizen children have had at least one parent detained over the last year and a half. And, you know, we just had this case of the sailor, Josh Aviles, Josh, who was on the USS Lincoln, whose dad was being detained. There are 50 American, 50 parents or spouses of active duty military who have been detained. This is not a popular policy. They're not handling it well. And so I think while we focus on Milo's case, this is really something that's affecting so many people in this country that we've really got to figure out a better policy to secure our border and to make sure we're not getting rid of people who really ought to, you know, be here.
0: Bill, just a year ago, Yiannopoulos appeared to be quite supportive of ICE's approach, posting California needs ICE checkpoints at supermarket entrances, gas stations, strip malls, intersections, and government buildings, with on-the-spot deportation for anyone who can't prove they're in the U.S. legally. I mean, what do you think about so far what you've seen, and what are you expecting about how the administration is messaging this?
2: I don't know if they're going to message it much, or they'll just show, see, we want to deport anyone who's here, quote, illegally, which, I mean, they are fanatics about mass deportation. We really can't lose sight. I agree with Jamal about this, about the forest for the trees. I mean, he's just getting a little bit of maybe his own medicine here, since he was gloating about the deportation of others, especially people with dark color skins or foreign accents and so forth. I guess he's going to be put on a plane back to London, so it doesn't seem like he's not going to the Central African Republic, like some people who from Central America are being deported in the middle of the night there. And he's not like these 300,000 Haitians who came here, got temporary protected status, contributed to their communities, had low crime rates, were living lawful lives here in the U.S. The administration removes their temporary protected status. Hey, presto, they're illegal. Now they're being deported to Haiti, a place that is so horribly dangerous that the State Department tells Americans don't set foot there, and there already have been killings. And it's terrible what's happening there in Springfield, Ohio. And that is pure racism. I mean, let's not kid ourselves. Fine, they can take Milo off, I guess, and that's not racism. But why are they going after these Haitians in Springfield, Ohio? Well, we know how that came up in the campaign, right? Brianna and with J.D. Vance and Trump and the eating cats and dogs and all that. So it's really an appalling policy, the mass deportation policy. And if this calls a little more attention to it, that's okay.
0: Bill, I want to see what you think about a moment that happened on Fox yesterday. Bret Baier calling out the president in real time over a social media post after reporter Jonathan Hunt reported that U.S. leaders are set to meet with G20 leaders to increase pressure on Iran. Trump posted, Jonathan Hunt of Fox News did a particularly inaccurate report on the failing Islamic Republic of Iran. I don't want to meet. They do. In fact, they are begging to make a deal. Bret Baier should straighten out his flunkies for a change. Then within minutes of that post, Baier said this on live TV.
3: First of all, Jonathan Hunt's not a flunky. He's a great reporter. Second of all, Mr. President, we didn't say you wanted to meet. In fact, we played a soundbite that you didn't want to meet, and there are no negotiations. We said that Treasury Secretary Bessent is hoping to meet with G20 countries to increase the pressure on Iran, and that Gulf state allies, including Qatar, are inside Tehran trying to get Iran to agree to concessions. That's what it said.
0: Compelling moment, Bill. What'd you think?
2: Yeah, look, it's good that Brett called out the president in this one instance. He could have just said, Mr. President, you've been lying about the Iranian war now for six, the Iran war for 6 months since you began it 6 months ago today. And you've been constantly said lying about what's happening with her in the Strait and about your negotiations with Iran and declaring victory and so forth. And this is a very small instance of an additional lie. But you know what? Any port in a storm. If this causes a few Fox viewers to say, you know, I was kind of giving Trump the benefit of the doubt, but this he's now attacking Fox correspondents, and even Brett Baer's upset. I really need to take a fresh look at it. I mean, that issue is really hurting him. I think people have underestimated that a bit. There's a conventional wisdom, as you know, Brianna, you know, foreign policy voters don't vote on that. But it fits into now a narrative of Trump losing control, not telling the truth. It's all about his own ego. It's not about doing anything for Americans. Gas prices are up. The Strait isn't open. The Middle East is geostrategically much worse off for us than it was 6 months ago. So I think it's been a big it's been a contributor to his decline in popularity over the last few months.
0: Jamal, I will say on Fox, there have been moments on the Iran war where you're hearing hosts say that people aren't happy or that the president isn't making good on his promises about endless wars. There have been repeated moments. I wonder if you think it makes a difference.
1: You know, I think it might. I mean, here's the thing, Brianna. When only 31% of Americans support your policy, that means a lot of Republicans don't like this war, right? So if you're Fox and you've got more conservative viewers who are watching this, to call the president to account, to just make factual statements like it seems like Brett just did, just to correct the record, puts you on the side of where the vast majority of Americans are. We've been at this for 6 months. Most of us don't really understand why it is that we're there. The president doesn't even really talk about nuclear weapons or regime change. It's all about reopening the straits. Gas prices are so high, as Bill was saying a second ago. It just doesn't make any sense. And so we've got to figure out a way to get out of this so that we can get back to focusing on things like child care or grocery prices or making things work for American families who are struggling right now. And the president doesn't even want to talk about affordability.
0: Jamal, Bill, thank you so much for the conversation. Really appreciate it. And out front next, a new ruling tonight in the case of three Stars and Stripes staffers who are suing Pete Hegseth to get their jobs back after they were suddenly fired. The now former editor-in-chief is my guest. Plus, the Trump administration appealing a major ruling on mail-in voting restrictions will tell you what it means for the election now just 2 months

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1: Tonight, suing Hegseth, three staffers at Stars and Stripes, the independent military newspaper first founded during the Civil War, are suing Defense Secretary Pete Hegseth and other top DOD officials, claiming their abrupt firings last week violate their First Amendment rights. The former publisher, editor-in-chief, and reporter alleged they were pushed out, quote, for speaking up as private citizens in support of the press's freedom to cover military operations, its need to reach all service persons, and in retaliation for their publication of a news report on deteriorating conditions aboard the USS Abraham Lincoln during its extended tour of duty in the Mideast. The Pentagon declined CNN's request for comment. Out front now, Eric Slavin, one of the Stars and Stripes journalists suing Hegseth and other Pentagon officials. He had been with the outlet for more than two decades, working his way up to editor-in-chief until he was told last week that he would be fired. Eric, you spoke to Outfront last week. Since then, you found out new details about your firing, specifically when the Pentagon made that order to fire you and your two other colleagues. What can you tell us?
2: That's correct. It was something that I really wasn't aware of until the facts of the case came out. But the publisher was attempting to have a conversation with the Pentagon regarding the details of the firing, and specifically found that a lot of those details showed that the notice of proposed separation had a lot of ethical and legal violations within it. The Pentagon essentially said in one sentence, carry out the order to fire myself and our reporter. But what we found is that the order to fire me came one day after Stars and Stripes broke a lot of the details regarding what was happening aboard the USS Abraham Lincoln.
1: You believe it was directly related to that coverage?
2: I think it was a motivating factor. The notice of separation said that what I did was so egregious in essentially saying that censorship is bad that I should be separated after 5 days' notice when the regulation normally calls for 30 days. Well, if it was really that bad, why did they wait more than 5 weeks to issue that notice? I think that's a question that needs to be resolved, and I think it will be when it comes out in court.
1: Because I think you told CBS News, right, essentially that about censorship. Is that right?
2: Yes.
1: I just wanted to explain to our viewers who might not be familiar with it. So you are at this point fighting to get your job back. A Trump-appointed judge held this last-minute hearing today on your case. Tell us what happened there.
2: So the judge asked the government if they would agree to a one-week stay, and the government complied with that. So now, next week, the court will review a temporary restraining order, and that would potentially keep all three of us in our jobs while the case is being adjudicated.
1: And when you joined Outfront last week, right after you were told you were going to be fired, you said, quote, it's very concerning as to what will happen in the future and what the rights will be for service members to a free press. So right now we are 6 months into the Iran war, right? I mean, what happens if service members do not have that from Stars and Stripes at this critical moment?
2: Well, there are so many details that we look at these bases that really nobody is in a position to cover. One thing, the last story that Laura Cordy, who received that notice of separation, filed was about what the Navy families who are evacuated from Bahrain are doing. And it's been 6 months and they're still very much in limbo. Some of them are sleeping on floors right now. Some of them are not getting the benefits that they need. So it's that kind of reporting that's at stake here.
1: Yeah, we have reported on how coverage around bases has been reduced here in recent years. So that is becoming a news desert a lot of times in those communities, and Stars and Stripes is reporting there. You write in your complaint, quote, Stripes was established during the Civil War and reestablished during World War I and World War II to provide accurate independent reporting to military communities, including service members, DOD civilians, veterans, contractors, and their families. What are you hearing from members of the military community now and those who rely on Stars and Stripes?
2: Well, we've received a lot of support, and that's been very heartening. I think they understand the importance of Stars and Stripes. I've heard from people, you know, hey, I served in 1981, and I was at this base here, and Stars and Stripes got me through a lot. I, of course, have heard from people who were deployed in Iraq and Afghanistan, and they remember Stars and Stripes quite clearly. And we still provide that not only online for, you know, for the digital presence, but there are bases out there where there isn't much of a commercial internet line and there are security concerns. It was recently reported that Iran was hacking the phones of service members. So we provide something in a place where people don't really have a lot of news coming in and we can give it to them.
1: Eric Slavin, thank you so much for being with us tonight.
2: Thank you, Brianna.
1: Out front next, new details about Trump's plan to get more Republicans on an important board that controls the Postal Service. Plus, the White House claims Trump's ballroom is too far along to stop, but new reporting from The Washington Post contradicts.

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1: Breaking news, the White House just appealing a federal judge's ruling that temporarily blocked the U.S. Postal Service from carrying out Trump's controversial executive order that could limit mail-in voting in the midterms, a plan that the judge warned would likely be found to be unconstitutional. Gabe Cohen is out front with a deeper look at how Trump has tried to weaponize the Postal Service for political gain.
2: Hopefully there will be no mail-in ballots. Mail-in ballots are inherently corrupt.
3: President Trump, fixated on mail ballots and baseless claims of election fraud, has ordered the U.S. Postal Service to aid his crusade. Following an executive order, USPS has published new vote-by-mail regulations, including a requirement for election officials to upload the names and addresses of every mail ballot recipient in the U.S. into a government portal, which could ultimately be shared with federal law enforcement and used for audits and investigations.
4: If a state refuses to turn their absentee voter list over to the federal government, will the Postal Service still mail their ballots?
5: Under our proposed regulation, no. We would tell the state that we need the manifest.
3: That initiative still has large legal hurdles to clear. But it's just one piece of Trump's power grab at the Postal Service, with reports that he considered stripping the agency of its independence and shifting it under his Commerce Department. Trump and Commerce Secretary Howard Lutnick are also testing a plan to have USPS workers help conduct the U.S. Census.
6: The postman drives by a house and says, we don't have to go in that house. Nobody lives there. They know where everybody lives. It's going to save us billions of dollars.
3: Sources tell CNN that the Postal Service has at least publicly played ball with the president, largely because of its looming financial crisis, which will require reforms from the administration and Congress.
5: Let me be very, very, very, very clear. We are out of cash.
3: But soon, Trump may have even more control over USPS as he aims to reshape its independent board of governors. Only one of the board's four current members is a Republican, but the president has nominated four new Republicans who, if confirmed, could give him greater influence over the agency. Two of the nominees were asked specifically about mail-in ballots.
7: Do you believe that mail-in voting now is safe and secure?
8: That's a very good question. I would say it's not mail-in. Under the proper guidance and monitoring, yes, I do.
7: I mean, for instance, President Trump won my state in 2024, and there was a ton of mail-in voting. Was that voting for President Trump safe and secure or no?
8: It was safe and secure.
3: And it's unclear if they'll fully back Trump's mail ballot claims.
7: Mr. Brodsky, have you voted by mail?
9: Yes, I have.
7: Okay. And presumably you feel the system was safe and secure.
9: It was
7: that
9: a
7: we
9: wonderful
7: have
9: way to vote, and I did it three times. Yeah.
3: But on the central question of who won in 2020, at least one raised some alarm. Writing in his Senate questionnaire, Joe Biden was certified as the president of the 2020 election. I have no information to reach a conclusion that it was free and fair.
10: Brianna, as you mentioned, just yesterday, a federal judge again blocked those new mail ballot regulations, ruling that they are most likely unlawful. The White House already appealing that, and so we're expecting more legal action ahead on this, including potentially another trip to the Supreme Court. And again, the administration wants these rules in place for the midterms, even though ballots are going to start going out in the coming days.
1: Gabe Cohen, thank you. Ryan Goodman, out front legal analyst, joins us now. And Ryan, a judge temporarily blocking the post office from carrying out Trump's order. Hours later, the White House files this appeal. Unclear how fast the appeal will move. Where do you see this heading?
11: So I think it's a fairly straightforward case. It should be smooth sailing for the plaintiffs that are trying to block the rule. And that's because the lower court had already issued this once and it was already affirmed by the Court of Appeals. But the lower court is making the factual findings in this very strong language in her opinion last night. She said, quote, the record continues to lack any evidence regarding fraudulent absentee or mail-in voting. The USPS's interest in correcting an unsubstantiated problem through likely unconstitutional means is dwarfed by the overwhelming risk of pervasive disenfranchisement of citizens who need access to mail ballots in order to vote. That's both legal conclusions, but also factual conclusions. She also says that it was unrebutted in the evidence presented to her that the states cannot comply with the final rule because there's just not enough time before the election. So it seems like the writing's on the wall. And that there's, it seems very unlikely that this will be upheld or that the final rule will be upheld by the Court of Appeals or by the U.S. Supreme Court.
1: Ryan, the Washington Post today also has some major new reporting about Trump's White House ballroom project. Just 2 weeks ago, the Trump administration had told the Supreme Court that it was 65% complete, so two-thirds complete, as they were trying to argue that construction was essentially past the point of no return. But the Post says the budget and other records that they reviewed about spending on the project suggest it's far less complete, perhaps significantly less than halfway done. How do you see the court reacting to this possibility that they may have been lied to?
11: It's a whopper. So the brief that was submitted to the U.S. Supreme Court was by the Solicitor General. And even though multiple federal courts across the country, lower federal courts, have found the Department of Justice has given them misinformation, that has not happened by this at the Supreme Court, and certainly not by the Solicitor General. The Solicitor General has a relationship of trust with the court. And in times past, if there's even a factual error that the Solicitor General makes in their presentation to the court, they'll correct themselves. They'll send a letter to the court saying, look, I made a mistake. Here's the real record. So if this sticks the way it's looking, it would be very bad for the government. And I could easily imagine that it would influence the judges, the justices' determination, because this is the argument. The argument by the Solicitor General was, as you just said, it's 65% complete. And then in his brief, he mentions that twice. And then he says, that's why it's infeasible for us to make any changes right now. Well, if the factual premise is gone, it's a real problem. Now, the court might decide on other grounds, but if they're going to look at that question, it's not good for the government.
1: Yeah, and if the assumption is that the Solicitor General understood that he was being factual, right, which I think is probably what a lot of analysts are expecting here, then the question would be, was the White House being honest with the Solicitor General? Is the client being honest, if you will? So if this is true, if this sticks, as you said, not just for this case, but for future other cases, what might this mean for the Solicitor General, this administration going before the court?
11: So I think it has significant implications across a lot of cases. And I totally agree with the way you described it. It does not mean that the Solicitor General was lying or that he even knew that he was giving false information. It's just that he was the purveyor of the false information to the court. And there's a doctrine that the courts have used for decades. It's called the presumption of regularity. It means that they give the executive branch a presumption, a default that they are acting in good faith and that their information can be trusted. That benefits the Justice Department in so many cases, civil litigation, criminal cases, and the like. But the presumption can be forfeited if courts start to just doubt that this particular Justice Department is going to give them valid information. And lower courts have already begun to say that the presumption has been forfeited. The big question is what the U.S. Supreme Court does. So this is not beneficial to the Solicitor General. It could mean that it would hurt the Solicitor General in other cases that are not this case when he goes before the justices.
1: Yeah, that could be huge. Ryan, yeah. Thank you so much. Out front next, Sir Anthony Hopkins is best known for his role as Hannibal Lecter. But at 88, he's launching an entirely new career.

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1: Tonight, an 88-year-old Academy Award winner launching a whole new career. Sir Anthony Hopkins, perhaps best known for his role as Hannibal Lecter in Silence of the Lambs, just released his first music album. Alex Michelson is out front.
2: Sir Anthony Hopkins is listening to a performance of music he composed.
3: I'm sitting there thinking, where did that come from?
4: Where did it come from?
3: From inside my soul.
5: Closer.
2: Hopkins is perhaps best known for playing the cannibalistic killer Hannibal Lecter in several movies, starting with Silence of the Lambs.
5: A census taker once tried to test me. I ate his liver with some fava beans and a nice Chianti.
2: Real life Hopkins just released his first ever album of his own classical compositions.
4: Do you think Hannibal Lecter would like this album?
3: That's a question. Hello, Clarice. I like the Clarice. The Clarice aria. La la la.
2: The album is titled Life is a Dream.
3: I just see it as one long dream. I look back over my life. That's impossible. Mm. How did I

0: You didn't think people would like it?
1: I didn't believe in myself at all. Wow. That's why I became an actor.
2: He'd win an Oscar for Silence of the Lambs and another for The Father.
3: I don't know what's happening anymore.
2: He'd earn Oscar nominations for The Remains of the Day, Amistad, Nixon, and The Two Popes. But through it all, he never stopped writing music.
0: Is more of your passion than even acting?
1: But it's been in me.
2: Hopkins' wife, Stella, encouraged him to compile his 7 decades worth of songwriting into one album. Fellow actor Bradley Cooper suggested to Hopkins that he team up with world-renowned maestro Gustavo Dudamel. Dudamel taught Cooper how to conduct for his role in Maestro. Dudamel's now preparing to lead the New York Philharmonic. He recently conducted the halftime show at the World Cup final.
1: Hey, congratulations. How are you?
2: This is the first time these two have ever done a TV interview together. Dudamel recalling the first time he read Hopkins' sheet music.
4: I was completely in love. Immediately, I say, like, wow.
2: Soon afterwards, Dudamel agreed to conduct the recording sessions in London.
1: I'm sitting thinking, did I write that?
4: Yes, you did.
2: We met up with them at the Grammy Museum in Los Angeles, shortly before they appeared on stage together. In less than a year, Hopkins and Dudamel have become good friends. Two men from different generations and different continents, united by the universal language of music, something they both learned to love as little boys.
1: We never grew up.
0: What do you mean by that?
1: We're both kids.
0: Yeah.
1: We're both children.
0: Even at 88?
1: Yes. He hasn't grown up. I watched him on the podium, conducting the other night. Yeah. He's a child. That's what it's about. Yes. It's about the power of childhood.
0: Wow.
1: The child of enthusiasm.
0: Absolutely.
1: Passion.
0: The passion of childhood. So as he approaches his 89th birthday, what's next for Anthony Hopkins? Well, he wants to do more movies, but he also says his new goal is to play Carnegie Hall. So he's put that out in the universe. And he says it's never too late to try something new.
5: I think it's wonderful he's put that out in the universe. And I expect that maybe his wish might be answered. We will see. Alex, amazing story. Thank you for sharing
0: you.
5: That with us. And you'll hear much more from Anthony Hopkins on Alex's show, The Story Is, which is tonight at 9 Pacific and midnight here. Don't miss it. And thank you so much for joining us tonight. AC 360 starts now.
6: Rescues, reunions, remarkable survival stories, but also the sad reality they might be the exceptions, not the rule, in the wake of Nepal's increasingly deadly flood. John Berman here, in for Anderson, who is on his way to Nepal right now. And even as the death toll approaches 600 and the number of missing tops 2,500, we're getting fresh reminders of the deadly force that swept through a river valley. What you're seeing there is a boulder the size of a house being pushed downstream as though it were nothing. And we have pictures of a home with, as you can see, people trapped on a balcony as cars, trucks, enormous pieces of other homes and buildings just slam into it and the river roars by.

Just listen to that. 2 days later, the footage is utterly terrifying. Only now we can also see what those waters have done. Nothing shows it better than satellite photos taken before and after the enormous wave of mud, glacier, ice, and rubble came crashing through at speeds averaging 120 miles an hour. This is the video no one can forget of a border crossing being overrun. I want you to take a look at a satellite photo of how it looked before all of that happened. Now look at that. And now the imagery from after the flood. It is beyond chilling. There is no damage there to be seen because there's simply nothing left to be seen. Every single structure that's visible on the photo on the left side of your screen is missing entirely from the one on the right. It's a similar story elsewhere in the River Valley, where we watched one bridge after another being swept away. Here's the valley from above. Three river crossings there are visible. This actually video I think you're looking at right now is